0: In the name of the Father, and of the Son, and of the Holy Spirit.
1: Amen.
0: The Lord be with you.
1: And with your spirit.
0: Before we hear the word of God and celebrate his love, let us first acknowledge our need for his mercy. And turning to God, we ask for pardon and for healing for ourselves and for our world. Lord Jesus, you came to call the nations into the peace of God's kingdom. Lord, have mercy.
1: Lord, have mercy.
0: You come in word and in sacrament to strengthen us in holiness. Christ, have mercy.
1: Christ, have mercy.
0: You will come in glory with salvation for your people. Lord, have mercy.
1: Lord, have mercy.
0: May Almighty God have mercy on us, forgive us our sins, and bring us to everlasting life.
1: Amen.

0: Let us pray. O God, strength of those who hope in you, graciously hear our pleas. And since without you mortal frailty can do nothing, grant us always the help of your grace, that in following your commands we may please you by our resolve and our deeds. Through our Lord Jesus Christ, your Son, who lives and reigns with you in the unity of the Holy Spirit, God forever and ever.
1: Amen.
2: A reading from the book of Exodus. In those days, the Israelites came to the desert of Sinai and pitched camp. While Israel was encamped here in front of the mountain, Moses went up the mountain to God. Then the Lord called to him and said, "Thus shall you say to the house of Jacob, tell the Israelites, you have seen for yourselves how I treated the Egyptians and how I bore you up on eagle's wings and brought you here to myself. Therefore, if you hearken to my voice and keep my covenant, you shall be my special possession, dearer to me than all other people, though all the earth is mine. You shall be to me a kingdom of priests, a holy nation." The word of the Lord.

0: A reading from the letter of St. Paul to the Romans. Brothers and sisters, Christ, while we were still helpless, yet died at the appointed time for the ungodly. Indeed, only with difficulty does one die for a just person, though perhaps for a good person, one might even find courage to die. But God proves his love for us in that while we were all sinners, Christ died for us. How much more then, since we are now justified by his blood, will we be saved through him from the wrath? Indeed, if while we were enemies, we were reconciled to God through the death of his Son, how much more, once reconciled, will we be saved by his life? Not only that, but we also boast of God through our Lord Jesus Christ, through whom we have now received reconciliation. The word of the Lord.
1: Amen.

0: The Lord be with you.
1: And with your spirit.
0: A reading from the Holy Gospel according to Matthew.
1: Glory to you, Lord.
0: At the sight of the crowds, Jesus' heart was moved with pity for them because they were troubled and abandoned like sheep without a shepherd. Then he said to his disciples, "The harvest is abundant, but the laborers are few. So ask the master of the harvest to send out laborers for his harvest." Then he summoned his 12 disciples and gave them authority over unclean spirits to drive them out and to cure every disease and every illness. The names of the 12 apostles are these: first, Simon, called Peter, and his brother Andrew; James, the son of Zebedee, and his brother John; Philip and Bartholomew; Thomas and Matthew, the tax collector; James, the son of Alphaeus and Thaddeus; Simon from Cana; and Judas Iscariot, who betrayed him. Jesus sent out these 12 after instructing them thus: "Do not go into pagan territory or enter a Samaritan town. Go rather to the lost sheep of the house of Israel. As you go, make this proclamation: the kingdom of heaven is at hand. Cure the sick, raise the dead, and cleanse lepers, drive out demons. Without cost, you have received. Without cost, you are to give." The Gospel of the Lord.
1: Praise to you, Lord Jesus Christ.
0: This month is known as the month of the Sacred Heart because we celebrate a feast in honor of the Sacred Heart of Jesus during the month of June. And we celebrated it just a few days ago. And our bishops did a very special thing. They consecrated our nation, the United States, to the Sacred Heart of Jesus, something that had never been done before. The patroness of the United States is the Immaculate Conception. But our bishops wanted, in this 250th year of our country, to make sure that we understood that Jesus is the one that we ask to reign over us. When we honor the Sacred Heart, we ask his heart to reign over ours, that our hearts may be more like his. And in our gospel, we see how the heart of Jesus was moved. What moved the heart of Jesus? He saw the people abandoned, looking like sheep without a shepherd, lost, suffering. And his heart was moved with great compassion for them. Think for a moment, what moves your heart? What brings a lump to your throat and a tear to your eye? And think, if that moves you when you encounter human suffering or sorrow, how much more the heart of Jesus? Because his heart is human like ours and experiences all human emotion and compassion, but his heart is also divine. And so you could say he's moved with a kind of divine intensity, even more so than our own hearts are moved by suffering. In our second reading, we see how Jesus' heart was moved to even die for sinful humanity. There's a song with the lyric, "You would rather die than to ever live without me." And that's true for every human being. Jesus, the second person of the Blessed Trinity, the Son of God, showed us how much he loves us, that he would rather die than to ever live without us. And so it's no mystery that his heart would be moved with compassion. But he wants us to share that same compassionate love. And so in our gospel, he calls 12 apostles to continue the work that he had come to do, to heal the sick, to take away the burdens from sinners. Now he calls us to receive his love, but then not to hold that love to ourselves, but to share it so that our hearts may be moved with pity just as his heart was. And he gives himself to us in the Word. We hear the Word and try to enter more deeply into what moved Jesus' heart so that we will take on his values and his way of seeing things. And in Holy Communion, we also receive him, body, blood, soul, and divinity, including his Sacred Heart, to transform our hearts. Jesus, meek and humble of heart, make our hearts like unto thine. I believe in God, the Father Almighty, creator of heaven and earth, of all things visible.
1: Our Lord, who was conceived by the Holy Spirit, born of the Virgin Mary, suffered under Pontius Pilate, was crucified, died, and was buried. He descended into hell. On the third day he rose again from the dead. He ascended into heaven and is seated at the right hand of God, the Father Almighty. From there he shall come to judge the living and the dead. I believe in the Holy Spirit, the Holy Catholic Church, the communion of saints, the forgiveness of sins, the resurrection of the body, and life everlasting. Amen.
0: Having professed our faith, we turn to God now confidently, bringing him our needs.
2: For the Church, that we may dedicate ourselves to God's mission of bringing life, love, and mercy to all those in need, we pray to the Lord.
1: Lord, hear our prayer.
2: For all who are troubled or abandoned, who are like sheep without a shepherd, that they may know the Good Shepherd through the labor of those who have dedicated themselves to the harvest of the kingdom of God, we pray to the Lord.
1: Lord, hear our prayer.
2: For all of us, that the Holy Spirit will lead us to recognize the value of life and guide us in upholding the dignity of every human life, we pray to the Lord.
1: Lord, hear our prayer.
2: For the needs and prayers of all of our Heart of the Nation parish members, including those joining us from the state of Texas, we pray to the Lord.
1: Lord, hear our prayer.
2: For the sick, especially among our Heart of the Nation parish family, may they know the healing presence of Christ through our outreach. We pray to the Lord.
1: Lord, hear our prayer.
2: For those who have died, may they soon take their place at the heavenly banquet. We pray to the Lord.
1: Lord, hear our prayer.
0: And we offer two prayers for all those who have sent their petitions in. We lift these up to the Lord. Lord, hear our prayer. You have shown the depths of your love for us by sending your own Son, Jesus, to be one with us, to offer himself on the cross for our salvation. With confidence in his love and mercy, we bring these petitions to you. We make them in the all-powerful name of Jesus, who is Lord forever and ever.
1: Amen.

0: Pray, brothers and sisters, that my sacrifice and yours may be acceptable to God, the Almighty Father.
1: May the Lord accept the sacrifice at your hands for the praise and glory of his name, for our good and the good of all of his holy church.
0: O God, who in the offerings presented here provide for the twofold needs of human nature, nourishing us with food and renewing us with your sacrament, grant, we pray, that the sustenance they provide may not fail us in body or in spirit, through Christ our Lord.
1: Amen.
0: The Lord be with you.
1: And with your spirit.
0: Lift up your hearts.
1: We lift them up to the Lord.
0: Let us give thanks to the Lord our God.
1: It is right and just.
0: It is truly right and just, our duty and our salvation, always and everywhere, to give you thanks, Lord, Holy Father, Almighty and Eternal God, through Christ our Lord. For out of compassion for the waywardness that is ours, he humbled himself and was born of the Virgin. By the passion of the cross, he freed us from unending death, and by rising from the dead, he gave us life eternal. And so with angels and archangels, with thrones and dominions, and with all the hosts and powers of heaven, we sing the hymn of your glory as without end we acclaim.

You are indeed holy, O Lord, the fount of all holiness. Make holy, therefore, these gifts, we pray, by sending down your Spirit upon them like the dewfall, so that they may become for us the body and blood of our Lord Jesus Christ. At the time he was betrayed and entered willingly into his passion, he took bread and, giving thanks, broke it and gave it to his disciples, saying, "Take this, all of you, and eat of it, for this is my body, which will be given up for you." In a similar way, when supper was ended, he took the chalice, and once more giving thanks, he gave it to his disciples, saying, "Take this, all of you, and drink from it, for this is the chalice of my blood, the blood of the new and eternal covenant, which will be poured out for you and for many for the forgiveness of sins. Do this in memory of me."

Therefore, as we celebrate the memorial of his death and resurrection, we offer you, Lord, the bread of life and the chalice of salvation, giving thanks that you have held us worthy to be in your presence and minister to you. Humbly we pray that, partaking of the body and blood of Christ, we may be gathered into one by the Holy Spirit. Remember, Lord, your church spread throughout the world, and bring her to the fullness of charity together with Leo, our Pope, and Jeffrey, our Bishop, and all the clergy. Remember also our brothers and sisters who have fallen asleep in the hope of the resurrection, and all who have died in your mercy. Welcome them into the light of your face. Have mercy on us all, we pray, that with the Blessed Virgin Mary, Mother of God, with Blessed Joseph, her spouse, with the blessed apostles, and all the saints who have pleased you throughout the ages, we may merit to be co-heirs to eternal life, and may praise and glorify you through your Son, Jesus Christ. Through him and with him and in him, O God, Almighty Father, in the unity of the Holy Spirit, all glory.

0: At the Savior's command and formed by divine teaching, we dare to say, Our Father,
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0: For the kingdom, the power, and the glory are yours, now and forever.
1: Lord Jesus Christ, who said to your apostles, "Peace I leave you, my peace I give you," look not on our sins, but on the faith of your church, and graciously grant her peace and unity in accordance with your will, who live and reign forever and ever.
0: Amen.
1: The peace of the Lord be with you always.
0: And with your spirit.
1: And we extend our peace to all of our viewers who are with us in their homes.

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1: Amen.
0: The Lord be with you.
1: And with your spirit.
0: And may Almighty God bless you, the Father, the Son, and the Holy Spirit.
1: Amen.
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1: Thanks be to God.
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4: I'm Mary Graham with your Catholic News Week in Review on Relevant Radio. Pope Leo is calling the global migration crisis an examination of conscience. During a visit to Spain's Canary Islands, the pontiff spoke at the port of Arguineguín, a symbol of the region's migration crisis. The pontiff called for safe and legal migration pathways, stronger action against human traffickers, and policies allowing people to remain safely in their homelands. The pope said migrants should be treated with dignity and not reduced to statistics or political issues. He also honored migrants who died at the sea by placing flowers in the water and blessing a memorial cross. During the final leg of his apostolic journey in Spain, Pope Leo issued a stern warning to human traffickers and criminal groups who exploit desperate migrants, telling them to repent before God or face being sent to hell. National Right to Life is expressing their support for the Supporting Newborn Parents Act. The bill would establish a newborn tax credit up to $2,000 per child shortly after the birth of a baby, rather than waiting until the annual tax filing season. The legislation recognizes that childbirth brings significant new expenses and reduces household income. Introduced last month, the bill was sent to the House Committee on Ways and Means, where it awaits further consideration. The U.S. State Department of Foreign Assistance announced on X they are giving more than $240 million in humanitarian and disaster response assistance to Catholic Relief Services. Senior Bureau official Ryan Shroom made the announcement in Rome alongside U.S. Ambassador to the Holy See Brian Birch, CRS Vice President for Humanitarian Response Jennifer Poitiers, and Caritas Internationalist Secretary General Alastair Dunton. The funding will support CRS's life-saving assistance around the world, leveraging faith and action to address humanitarian needs via their extensive network of local partners. 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
10: All right. Hey, happy Monday morning to you. Welcome. 888-914-9149 is the number to call. Look forward to having you on the air with your comment, your question, and emails. We have lots of those. I may be reading one of yours today. 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And why don't we start with a quick phone call here from Alonso in Las Vegas. Hello, Alonso. Welcome.
11: Hey, Patrick. So I had a quick question about, and it's kind of a somber topic, so I apologize, but a bishop in Mozambique was shot and killed over the weekend, and it caught my eye originally because we share common names, but then I read it and that it seems to be a case of possible religious violence. Mm-hmm. So I wanted to understand what requirements the church has or what for martyrs, because I don't really understand that topic at all. And what would be the requirements for that, for a person to be recognized as a martyr in the church?
10: Yeah, I was also very saddened to see that story over the weekend. And last I saw, as of maybe yesterday, was that he had been shot in the chest. Somebody came through a window or broke into his home and shot him in the chest. So that's about all I know. Do you know more about the story since that update, or is that about where things stand right now?
11: So I've been a little kind of looking at it quite a bit over the weekend. It seems he made comments about a month ago about violence in an area in Mozambique. And then there seems to be strong hints that it is linked to those, to his, that, but there's no definitive answer yet.
10: Okay. So that was what I understood as well, that he had in recent weeks been speaking out publicly like that. So to answer your question more specifically here, the church takes the approach to martyrdom that is specific, but not, it admits of a variety of different possibilities, but typically it would be, number one, if you're going to be considered a martyr, you would actually have to die. It would have to be something that is associated with what's called odium fide, or hatred of the faith, hatred of Jesus, hatred of Christians, etc. And in some way or another, it usually at least involves the person voluntarily saying, yes, I will give up my life for Jesus. Now, I don't know, I mean, neither of us do, the circumstances of this particular murder and whether or not the bishop was taken by surprise or if he was offered an opportunity and then he said, no, I'm not going to renounce Jesus, and then they killed him. Anything's possible at this point. But as I understand the church's approach to the case of someone who dies and they're being considered as a martyr in the strict sense of the word, or a true martyr, they're sometimes referred to, usually those are the criteria. Now, on the show last week, I guess, Mark Schwartzberg, who's got a brand new program here on Relevant Radio. In fact, it just concluded, his maiden voyage just ended a few minutes ago. Congratulations, Mark. He stopped by the studio and we were chatting for a couple of minutes last week, and the issue of martyrdom came up, and he pointed out an example that involves these elements, but maybe at a somewhat broader level. And that is the case of St. Maximilian Kolbe, who is counted as a martyr because he exchanged his life for a Jew who is going to be, along with the others, who are going to be starved to death in a basement room. Now, he didn't die out of hatred of the faith, but he is counted as a martyr, even though it wasn't like, hey, you believe in Jesus, therefore we'll kill you, kind of thing. So that's where I can see an example of some elasticity in these categories. But that's the basic way that the church would approach that. Does that make sense?
11: Yes. Thank you, Patrick. And I just wanted to say, so I called back in January about the situation I was in with my marriage. I had gotten civilly married to my wife. Mm-hmm. But now we're in the process and hopefully going to be married in the, validly married in the Catholic Church.
10: Oh, wonderful.
11: And hopefully, God willing, the next month or so. So I just wanted to thank you all and Relevant Radio for the prayers and for the advice you gave me at that time. We've been, living as brother and sister, and it's been actually a really great part of our relationship. So I thank you all there, Relevant Radio, for all the prayers. Thank you so much.
10: I'm happy for the two of you. Very happy for you. So keep going, Alonso. Keep going.
11: Yes. Thank you, Patrick.
10: Yeah, thank you. Appreciate
12: that. Keep going.
10: 888-914-9149. This is a note from Joe. He's in Miami, and he says, the subject is Catholics' weird obsession with Israel. He says, I'm a regular Latin Mass goer and a listener of your show. I've seen firsthand the same fervor with which younger and more traditional Catholics obsess over Israel. The focus is always the same, is always the following. There are bad Jews who do bad things. I agree, he says. So the I agree part is him saying that in the email. There are bad Jews who do bad things. I agree. Israel as a secular country is not divinely ordained by God. It is merely allowed. I agree. Conclusion, Israel and the Jews should not exist and should be punished. Hard disagree, he says. I don't understand how practicing Catholics think the answer to a supposed Jewish world order is enslavement and eradication of a secular nation and people. The critique is never one of government. They don't want a Catholic king. It's a lion's den trial of a corrupt world order and war crimes. The solution being proposed is get rid of them. They target not only Jews, but anyone who disagrees, even their fellow Catholics. They go so far as to cite Thomas Aquinas and Pope Gregory IX, incorrectly quoting the perpetual servitude of the Jews, both of whom, as I understand it, we're talking about the self-inflicted, perpetual servitude of the Jews. The Pope applying restrictions for bad actors and also affording Jews rights. Aquinas echoes this by citing the same doctrine. Any amount of nuance or discernment will bring up an infinite number of conspiracies for which the ultimate reason will be the Jews in Israel. The only solution in every young Catholic circle seems to have an aimless disdain. I would be more willing to accept this polemic style if it were a strategy to make inroads for conversion or dismantling false notions to rightly say Israel is where Christ is king. This last point, he says, is one that few people understand. The promises that God made to the Jews can't go away. Jews that reject Christ do forfeit their inheritance, which is extremely sad. A moot point for anyone who believes anything I mentioned above. He says, I wish the focus was conversion or some attainable good. I do see a use for polemics and harsh ideas to bring about needed change. This just seems like a trendy dogpile, which is getting out of hand. I don't know what to make of this. I think it stems from a very bad understanding of events and how the church views secular governments. Thank you for being the voice of reason on such topics. You are in my prayers. Ironically enough, the more they talk, the more I listen, and the more I am convinced that the answer is simply our Lord. Well, you can never go wrong with that answer, that's for sure. Our Lord is always going to be the right answer, no doubt about that. So this is a topic that will continue, I'm afraid, to keep coming up, so we'll deal with it as it surfaces. This is a note from Ellen. She says, regarding a priest who loathes, and that's in caps, who loathes the Novus Ordo. And those of you who are listening, if you're not familiar with that term, it's a Latin phrase. It means the new order, and it refers to the new mass as it was promulgated by Vatican II, beginning in the mid-1960s. So she says, I'm friends with a priest who thinks the Novus Ordo is horrible, and he constantly defends the Latin mass. He also pretty much hates Vatican II in its entirety, and he complains about it on a regular basis. As a convert to the faith, I have been led to believe that this priest is right about Vatican II and his hatred of it. But as time goes by, I am increasingly uncomfortable with his anger about this, so much so that I am inclined to stop having a relationship with him. What do you recommend that I do? Well, hard for me to say from a distance and, you know, not knowing yourself or him or the circumstances. So a few questions would come up in my mind, like, for example, is he the pastor of your parish that is under the authority of your local bishop? That would change the complexion a little bit. Is he the priest who's at a renegade, independent, quote-unquote, chapel that has all the Catholic smells and bells and all the lace and berettas and organ music and incense and all that, but is not under the jurisdiction of the local bishop? That would change the complexion a little bit. But suffice to say, under these circumstances, you know, the older I get, I look at it this way, Ellen, life is too short. I used to hear people say that when I was a younger man. Life's too short. And I kind of quasi understood it. But man, do I really understand it now. I don't have time for drama. And maybe it's not so much I don't have time for drama. I'm not interested in the drama. I'm just not.
12: A man and a woman.
10: Cyrus has his hands raised in the air. You agree with me, Cyrus, don't you? There's no time for drama.
13: Ain't nobody got time for that, Patrick.
10: No.
13: Yeah, the older, I want my drama on television. I don't want it in my life.
10: Where you can turn it off.
13: That's exactly, I can turn it down, I can mute it, I can change the channel. I do not need it in my everyday life. But some people love drama. They
10: not
13: seek
10: me.
13: It out, they bring it into their lives. They're constantly fishing for drama.
10: Yeah.
13: So I've kind of moved away from the, I wish him well. I love you.
10: Yeah, that's about it.
13: See you down the road.
10: That summarizes, my worldview is, I agree, Cyrus. My worldview is I'm just going to keep going. I'm just going to keep going in the direction I'm going. If somebody, so let's go back to the good father, the good padre. Let's say, so he hates Vatican II and he hates the Latin Mass. Sounds, you know, like, get a hobby. You know, take up golf or do something. But why live that way where all you ever talk about is your hatred of something? All right, we get it. You hate it. All right. What, you know, what's for lunch? What else is going on in life? Not that that this issue is not an important one, but I mean, come on, man. Sometimes people get so caught up in the syndrome of complaining about what they don't like that they don't wind up living their life. But that's for him to do. That's not for me to manage his life, nor is it for you to manage his life. But I could easily understand why if you feel as though you want to move away, not like physically move, but like sort of distance yourself. I could see that. I don't know if he would, and maybe you have the kind of friendship with him where you could say, Father, I get that you don't like the Latin Mass or that you don't like the new Mass. Okay, I understand that. Can we talk about something else? And if his answer is no, then that may be your answer right there. I once heard somebody say, and I guess it's, you know, been around for a while, that a fanatic is somebody who will not change his mind and will not change the subject. And that to me is an apt way of describing the mentality that some people have where they are just like one trick ponies. This is their one thing and they'll never get off it. They'll never stop. So for me, my philosophy is life's too short. Thank you for that email, though. 888-914-9149. This is from, let's see, anonymous. I'm glad I saw that. You don't need to be anonymous, but okay. Here we go. Ready? Our family went to a wedding this weekend that made us reflect on our own marriage. It was the first wedding we have been to since we were married 4.5 years ago. We met at your conference on June 3rd, 2018 at St. Martin de Porres Parish in Yorba Linda, California. I'll pause. I remember that event very well. Oh, that was a great event that day. And my thanks to my friend Tom Bolduc, who's a citizen of Yorba Linda, and he is the one who arranged for that event to take place. So shout out to you, Tom, and your wonderful family. So anyway, so we met, she says, at this event at St. Martin de Porres Parish in Yorba Linda, California. We've been meaning to reach out to you over the years to tell you this, but life has been very busy. We are thankful for your conference. It has led to a great friendship that led to a relationship that led to a marriage and 2 daughters. Hear that, Cyrus? If we had not met there, who knows if we ever would have met? God's providence. Thank you. Well, thank you, yes, but thank God. She says, we wanted to share this also for people who are trying to find someone to inspire them to attend Catholic events because it worked for us. We had no idea when we went to that event that this was going to happen to us. Hopefully other people can be as blessed. Thank you and God bless. That is super cool. And I do know your actual names, the two of you, because you mentioned it, but you wanted to be anonymous. Okay, fair enough. May God grant you both many happy years. What a beautiful thing. So that was 2000. So that was 8 years ago. And they're now married. They have 2 daughters. And who knows, maybe God will bless this couple with many more healthy, happy children. So we pray. Orate fratres. Let us pray, brothers. That is really wonderful. And as a thought, yes, I think that's a great idea. I remember back in, well, let me think here. Certainly in the 90s, certainly in the 80s, and definitely in the 90s, and to some extent in the 2000s, there were nonstop Catholic conferences everywhere. I mean, everywhere. I started working at Catholic Answers in early 1988. I was there for 8 years. But the reason I reference that is because it was nonstop Marian conferences. They were having charismatic conferences. I didn't go to those, but Medjugorje conferences, I didn't go to those either, but there were apologetics conferences, and Catholic Answers sort of started that genre in the late 80s. We had our first really big one at the Long Beach Marriott at just next door to the Long Beach Airport. And this would have been, I think it was like March 1st through the 3rd of 1990. And it was very well attended. The Archbishop of Los Angeles, Archbishop Roger Mahoney, he agreed to come and celebrate. I got to tell you a story about that, Sarge. So Archbishop Mahoney came to celebrate Mass for us. I think it was the concluding Mass on Sunday. You ready for this, Cyrus? Just picture it. So we're in a huge conference room at the Long Beach Marriott. I think there were like 600 or 700 people who were there. The altar's up on the stage. It's beautiful and everything is wonderful. We get it through the, just before we're going to do the readings, and the smoke alarms go off. And it was very unpleasant. It was a very anxious few moments. First of all, because Mass comes to a grinding halt. So people go scurrying to try to find the hotel personnel so they could turn these off. Because you can't continue. It's just so loud, this screeching alarm system that's going off. But the real worry was, are the sprinklers going to go off? That would have been a complete nightmare. Thankfully, the sprinklers did not go off. Thankfully, within, it seemed to me like it took forever, but it was probably a matter of 3 or 4 minutes, which was bad enough. We're all standing there. These sirens are going off. We're just waiting, hoping that the sprinklers don't rain down water on all of us. That would have been an absolute nightmare. And that didn't happen. So they turned off the fire alarm. But it's because they were using incense. Don't you know? Anywho, so that's
13: I was wondering what the source. Like, so was there a fire? It was incense.
10: It was the incense, yeah. You know, and thankfully, I wasn't responsible for, I don't know if anybody was like responsible for, let's plan this out carefully. You just use incense because you're Catholic. But that was wild. But that, what I was talking about was that was this first big conference that that Catholic Answers put on. We had put on smaller events, but back to my original point here is that there was a plethora of Catholic conferences all the time, all over the place, all around the country. I was speaking at many of these, so I'd be flying around, you know, all over the place to speak at these conferences. So my point being, getting back to that email that I just read a second ago, is that it seems that there may not be nearly as many of these conferences these days, and that's perhaps because of the rise of the internet and the rise of, apps and things like that. Who knows? But I do agree that if you're looking for a husband or you're looking for a wife, go where the candidates are going to be. So if you do know of these conferences, Catholic conferences, etc., good idea to go. If for no other reason, maybe you don't even care so much about the content, but if for no other reason, you're going to be mingling with all kinds of people, including some eligible, marriageable people. Word of the wise. All right. So far, the smoke alarms have not gone off here in studio. We'll hope to keep it that way. But that's why we don't use incense on this program. I'll be right back with more right after this.
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10: I want to read to you what Pope Leo had to say a couple days ago. He was giving a talk to a delegation of the Association of Catholic Colleges and Universities, and basically told them, I'm going to read to you, it's a relatively brief address, but you need to teach the truth. The truth is what matters, man. So he says, I am pleased to greet you during the 2026 Association of Catholic Colleges and Universities Rome Seminar. As presidents and rectors of these institutions, I trust that your experience here in the heart of the church will serve to strengthen your faith and renew your commitment to the church's universal mission. In particular, dedicated as you are to the task of education, I pray that your hearts be all the more captivated by the beauty of truth and the grandeur of humanity created by God and redeemed by Christ. The light of the encyclical letter I recently published, rather, in light of the encyclical letter I recently published, I would like to address a few words to you concerning the decisive importance of Catholic education in today's world. One of the challenges that the world of education is currently facing is an increasing fragmentation of knowledge. While it is easy to find people who are experts in a particular field of study, many of these individuals struggle to find direction in their lives, partly due to an inability to connect information with deeper knowledge or maintain a sense of purpose. Now, that's a quote from Magnifica Humanitas 146. That's the recent aforementioned encyclical. They often, he says, lack a global vision of reality that is capable of uniting not only the various fields of knowledge, but also the multiple aspects of life and the inner longings of the human heart. Catholic education, he says, has a particularly significant role to play in this regard, as young men and women come to your colleges and universities looking to study a specific degree, oftentimes motivated by future job perspectives. Yours is a noble task of guiding that desire for knowledge so that they may also learn to seek and love the truth, to reflect on the meaning of life, and to recognize the dignity of every person. This is not an easy feat, the Pope says. As you are well aware, seeking the truth requires not only learning and mentorship, but also great effort. Unless Catholic education instills in students a true passion for the truth, and not only intellectual truth, but the truth that is Christ himself, we can hardly expect people to be willing to put forth the required effort to recognize truth and adapt one's life accordingly. Indeed, he says, Catholic institutions are called to be a living environment in which the Christian vision permeates every discipline and every interaction. Your authenticity as true disciples of Christ will certainly assist you in transmitting the living gospel in such a way that those entrusted to you can truly encounter the Lord and discover in the Catholic faith, the unifying vision that truth alone can provide. From a more practical or pedagogical perspective, recent technological advances also pose numerous challenges for the world of education. The prolific use of artificial intelligence makes it increasingly difficult to evaluate the work of students, requiring educators to adapt their methods creatively to ensure the integral formation of those in their care, even when this oftentimes entails more work for teachers. In this sense, we must be willing to invest generously in the education of future generations. It is crucial that young men and women learn to engage positively with new technologies, while at the same time truly developing their God-given skills and capacities to reason, to think critically, and to commit knowledge to memory, thus preparing them to shape responsibly the world to come. And here's his conclusion. Dear brothers and sisters, as you continue to carry out the church's evangelizing mission, it is my hope that students will always be able to find in your institutions the sound doctrine, referencing 2 Timothy 4:3, the sound doctrine entrusted to the church that will serve as a true and lasting foundation, not only for their lives, but for the future of the nation. In thanking you for your presence here and for your dedication to Catholic education, I cordially impart my apostolic blessing, which I willingly extend to the people, the communities, and the institutions you represent. Thank you very much. That's cool. I like that. Pope Leo is reminding us of something very important. As I say, I mean, I'm not the only one saying it for sure, but AI is a tool, like any other tool, can be used for good, can be used for evil, and it will have side effects. So we have to be conscious of how we make use of it and avoid ways of using it that would be inappropriate or bad, but not to be afraid of it as such. You know, Cyrus, that reminds me, I saw something, and it was over the weekend. Let me see if I can pull that up here. Oh, yeah. This story is terrible. You may remember I shared it with you. The body of a student at Auburn University, his name was James Weston Higginbotham. He was found in a mountainous area outside Kyoto, Japan, after he split off from his family during a trip. This, according to his mother. So this is a news story over the weekend. Remember this one, Cyrus? And I texted it to you over the weekend. Yeah, I know you probably haven't read my text, but anyway, it's there if you want to look at it. Now, somebody commenting on this pointed out the following. The Higginbotham family previously said that the 20-year-old went missing after an argument over artificial intelligence during a family trip, and they feared he could have been emotionally distressed. He walked away from his parents after his mother was using ChatGPT to help find restaurants and other sites in the area. Nancy Higginbotham, the mother, told NBC News, the Auburn student who majors in biosystems engineering is devoted to sustainable design and opposes the world's increasing reliance on AI. Now, with just this information, it's hard to really know, did he commit suicide? He walked away from his family, and they say he was emotionally distressed. As it reads, it sounds as though, hey mom, why are you using ChatGPT to find a restaurant? And you know, hey, it's just a tool or whatever. Who knows how it spun out of control? He's distressed and angry, walks away, and then they find him dead. How does that happen? I don't know. But if it was all precipitated because he was that adamantly opposed even to the casual use of artificial intelligence in the form of like, let's look up what restaurants are in the area. You don't have to have AI per se to do that. I mean, your phone will do that if you have a smartphone. Siri will do that. I guess that is a form of AI. This is a, I hope this doesn't become a real momentous problem for young people. So as we've talked about this before, where there's this sort of reflexive, not really well thought out, knee-jerk negative reaction to AI among young people.
13: They hate it.
10: And that's a puzzle to me. And this kind of story, assuming that the one thing leads to another and that there's some connection to him being angry that his mother was using ChatGPT, they quarreled, he was angry, he leaves. Who knows how he wound up dead? May he rest in peace. But to get so angry over something so insignificant, God forbid that he committed suicide. But if he did, my gosh. This opposition to this implacable hatred of AI is a serious problem for some people, at least it seems to me. Well, I don't know where they're getting this. Is it pipelined to them through TikTok, do you think? Where do you think they're getting this? Because you mentioned that your kids from time to time will express similar sentiments.
13: Everything's pipelined through TikTok. So mm-hmm. that is definitely on the table, but I don't have an answer. I really don't know. And why I mean, some of it I understand. I get, you know, you want your art to be created by human beings. AI mm-hmm. was supposed to take away, like, it was supposed to make work easier. It wasn't supposed to take our art away from us. Mm-hmm. And so I can understand the frustration of a young person with, you know, not a lot of life experience seeing how bad this is. I get it, but I mean, to the point where you're going to leave your family, you're on a vacation in a foreign country,
10: yeah,
13: and you're so upset. This might be some misdirected hostility. Maybe that was just the straw that broke the camel's back, and this kid was already on edge and upset with his parents and traveling, and this is just like the thing that
10: maybe
13: that's he snapped.
10: It almost seems like it would have to be something like that because. Outside of some like really serious emotional problem, I can't imagine that his mom using ChatGPT could be a big enough thing, you know, to engender that kind of a response. But when I saw it, I thought, man, I sure hope this is not, at least for some people, the end game for their dislike of artificial intelligence.
13: Yeah, you make pretty fun stuff using AI and you'll send it to me and it's funny and it makes me laugh. Mm-hmm. And so I'll show my kids and they just eye roll. Like it is not, they don't think anything I do is funny. I'm just dad. I'm here to drive and pay for things, not provide humor. So I don't know, man.
10: They'll grow up and they'll grow out of it, I think. But yeah, it was just one of those sad moments and I took note of it. Matthew wrote to me. By the way, my number is 888-914-9149. Matthew's in Sacramento. He says, would it be wrong, he says, to understand and say that God creates the universe from his outpouring of love, the eternal spiration? In my slow reading of Theology and Sanity, this idea popped into my head when I was trying to develop a word for how God creates anything at all. Creation from nothing, in my perception, excludes the source itself. Understanding God is pure act, pure spirit, being that all he does and all he is all at once is very much something I need, very much something indeed. I would appreciate your thoughts on this if you could provide some light that I do not comprehend. Thank you. Well, thank you, Matthew, for your confidence in me. You have a far greater teacher, far greater than I, in it, at least, in Frank Sheed. And I would say keep going with Theology and Sanity. Just keep reading it. And if necessary, reread sections. One of the interesting ironies is that Frank Sheed there was taking these complex thoughts, these lofty realities of God, and reducing them in a way without oversimplifying them, but making them much more accessible and clearer for the average person. So you're in good company if you're thinking about this and wondering about it. That's a good thing. So in the eternal spiration, usually that word spiration from the Greek word pneuma for breath, and it's cognate in Latin, has to do with breathing forth the Holy Spirit. You typically in Trinitarian theology, you'll encounter that term as it pertains to the relations between the Father and the processions, and the relations and processions between the Father and the Son, and in this case, the Holy Spirit. So we would have to be careful in using a technical term like that if, as opposed to the eternal Godhead, in which there is no time, that's why we say from all eternity, Father, Son, and Holy Spirit, there's no antecedents there. The Father doesn't arrive on the scene, so to speak, before the Son or before the Holy Spirit. This is an eternal reality. And creation as such is not eternal, meaning that it takes place, we're talking here about the physical cosmos, so human beings, animals, heavenly bodies, etc. Those are situated in time and space. So I don't think I have ever encountered theologians using the term spiration to describe God's creative acts. Maybe somebody did somewhere along the way and I just missed it. Maybe I didn't read that book, possible. But I don't typically understand the word spiration being used in that context. Rather, that God's creation, and you alluded to it, ex nihilo, the Latin, out of nothing. It's a way of pointing out that God doesn't need pre-existing matter the way, for example, the Mormons think that there's this evolution of human beings who can become gods in exaltation, and then they make use of pre-existing substrate, pre-existing matter, and they use that to fashion the worlds that they will govern in their area of the universe. The Catholic Church completely, absolutely repudiates that notion that God, the God of the universe, he creates everything out of nothing. Now, he creates directly and indirectly, so his creative process continues through his creatures, like we procreate and have children. God creates the soul, but the human father and mother create the body through their union. And in nature with plants and insects and animals and all the other ways in which creation continues in a secondary way. But all of it ultimately comes from nothing insofar as God, being all-powerful, can speak into existence real beings that didn't exist before, and he calls them into existence and shares his own existence with them. We have existence from God. God is existence. He doesn't have it from anyone else. He is existence itself. So deep thoughts, that's for sure. And I'm happy to hear that you're enjoying Theology and Sanity. It's a great book. Would that everybody read that book at least once. I've read it several times. I'm still learning every time I read it. I'll be right back with more right after this.

0: certain point comes where you have to address the grief. A lot of times with abortion, it happens decades down the road. I've been involved with retreats where every single person on the retreat was at least 30 years out from their abortion.
1: Wow.
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3: Hello, this is Bishop Larry J. Kulik of the Diocese of Greensburg. Let us pray. Remember, O most gracious Virgin Mary, that never was it known that anyone who fled to thy protection, implored thy help, or sought thy intercession was left unaided. Inspired with this confidence, I fly to thee, O Virgin of Virgins, my mother. To thee do I come, before thee I stand, sinful and sorrowful. O Mother of the Word incarnate, despise not my petitions, but in thy mercy, hear and answer me. Amen.
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4: 888-914-9149. Where are we going to go? Let's go to Plant City, Florida. Talk to Lawrence. Hello, Lawrence. Welcome.
10: How are you doing, sir?
4: I am well, thank you. Happy Monday morning to you.
10: You also. Hey, my wife's a big fan. She adores you. Listens to you every morning.
4: Oh,
10: I'm not
4: going
10: to lie.
4: Man.
10: I don't listen to you that often. But we saw something on the TV this weekend. They were talking about the movie that came out in 2002, Spotlight, and it was about the Boston Globe and all that stuff.
4: Mm-hmm.
10: So something that came up, and I was talking to my wife, and I said, "Hey, why don't the Catholic Church just mandate that all altar boys are adults?" You know, I'm not saying this would get rid of the problem forever and ever, but at least then you would know, in all likelihood, there may be some consensual stuff going on rather than, you know, criminal stuff. And I see that when we go to different towns on the weekends, we go to the local church. And we do see, every now and then, we see adult altar boys. And I'm assuming it's because they just don't have enough, young people to do it. But I remember when I was an altar boy back in the 70s, we didn't know about any of this stuff. And thank God, as far as we know, nothing happened there. But I think, had we known that, I think it was just kind of a common sense thing. Like, why don't they do that?
4: Yeah, that's not an unreasonable question.
10: Why they aren't doing that?
4: Well, I have a few thoughts on it. It's not that there is an altar boy committee let's say, like the U.S. bishops, where they have a special committee just for altar servers. It doesn't have like a formal oversight body or apparatus in the bishops' conference. Rather, this is a time-honored custom that exists at the parish level, of course. So it's more or less governed, if you want to use that term, by custom. But I do have a few things to say about that. I think it's a very interesting question that you're raising, and it's not unreasonable given the things that we've gone through. But a few things come to my mind, Lawrence, a few of them being, number one, that the incidence of, first of all, these depredations against children, underage children, or underage minors, I guess I'm being redundant, it seems that the vast majority of those have, it peaked and is receding into the past. It doesn't mean that we'll ever forget it, but there don't seem to be much by way of any new cases that deal with priest sexual crimes against children, and bishops too, for that matter.
10: Thank God.
4: Yeah, thank God. So we can, I think, breathe a sigh of relief for a little bit anyway. Hopefully the worst is behind us. That's our prayer. But I don't think we'd ever see a complete dissociation of altar serving in boys, because let's face it, for many young men who wind up becoming priests, they trace their recognition or their realization that they may have a vocation of the priesthood to serving at the altar. So there's a longstanding tradition of a priestly vocation taking root in the mind and the soul of a boy who's serving at the altar. And let's also not forget that the vast majority of altar servers never have any problems, because the majority of priests are not perpetrating these things. Some have, that's for sure. But the great majority of priests have not done anything like that. So those extreme exceptions shouldn't, in my view, govern the day-to-day having boys as altar servers. But then there's another thing. If you consider, like, if we step back from this and consider sexual abuse of children by adults in context, what you'll see is it's found everywhere. Rabbis, Protestant ministers, atheists, karate instructors, bus drivers, school teachers, you name it, you'll find this in every profession, which is counterintuitive, because I think many people assume that it's a special problem only among Catholic priests, but it's everywhere. It's a human problem, sadly. And yet, I don't think we would say we should not let children ride to school on a school bus. Obviously, we have to get them to school. Or we shouldn't let children go to karate classes. Or we shouldn't let children play sports, even though there are coaches out there who might prey upon them. Rather, the problem has to be solved, I think, at the source. And that is to make sure that men who can be screened ahead of time for these proclivities are never allowed anywhere near a seminary. They're never allowed to be accepted into a seminary program where they could be ordained a priest and wind up hurting children. And thankfully, this is something I can speak to with some, maybe not authority, but at least some experience, is that in recent decades, the seminary systems have tightened up a great deal in terms of the screening processes and the psychological evaluations and deep background checks and lots of one-on-one discussion with candidates before they're even admitted to the seminary. And I'm really happy to see that, because I think it's going to further cut down and hopefully eventually eliminate those kind of crimes by priests against children. I'll pause. Any thoughts?
10: No, a lot of what you said is very interesting, and a couple of things I never thought of before. You know, the pathway to becoming a priest, you know, probably starts at the altar. You know, that I get that, and that certainly makes sense. I just hate hearing about, you know, because I was an altar boy when I was, you know, 8, 9 years old, so back in the early 70s, and we never saw this, we never heard about this. It wasn't until I became an adult, and then I started hearing and seeing these movies and this and that and whatever. And so it bothers me, because I do feel like there's a big wide brush that kind of paints the whole church in that light.
4: Yeah.
10: And that's, that's unfortunate. But I think the people that do

0: too, because I just hate it. This thing I saw this weekend was it was so damning. I couldn't watch it very well without wanting to turn away. But you know, it is what it is. You can't go back and change it. So anyway, I appreciate you taking the time.
1: Yeah, no, you're most welcome. And I wish I had it here in studio, but I do have a book that was written by then Father Earl Fernandez. He's now Bishop Earl Fernandez of the Diocese of Columbus, Ohio. And he wrote a book that I would recommend you get if you're interested in kind of the background to this. It's called Seminary Formation and Homosexuality. And this was, when did it come out? At least 10 years ago. And it is his analysis of the changes that were implemented in the Catholic Church after the spot, not after the Spotlight movie came out, but after the Boston Globe back in 2000, 2001, I guess it was, really began to blow the lid off this terrible story. And in this book, what he does is he spells out, here are the ways in which the church should guard against permitting men into the seminary and eventually into the priesthood who are aberrant, who are perverted, who are, you know, not going to be apt candidates for the priesthood, are not going to be able to live in a life that's continent and celibate. So it's not a very long book, maybe 80 or 100 pages, but it's a really good overview of how this is being implemented. So if you're looking for something that'll give you that area, that book again is called Seminary Formation and Homosexuality by Earl K. Fernandez, now Bishop Fernandez.
0: Yeah, I will. I got that written down now, so I'll check that out. But thank you for your time, and have a good day, sir.
1: Thank you, Lawrence. Good to talk to you. Hopefully you'll start listening more now. But a shout out to your lovely wife for listening to the show so faithfully. I appreciate that. This is an email that comes in from Jacqueline. And she says, my husband and I have befriended a Protestant couple with whom we've been having discussions about the Catholic faith. We are both young families with young children, and we see eye to eye in a lot of ways that we live our faith lives. Conversations have been frustrating sometimes, but mostly edifying. Last time we were with them, they said they wanted to church swap, meaning they wanted to come to Sunday Mass and they want us to attend their Protestant church service. We know we would need still to attend Mass if we were to go to their church service, but I'm struggling with even wanting to go to their church service. I personally fell away from the Catholic faith in my teens, and largely it was because of anti-Catholic Protestants who influenced me. I have no interest in engaging with a Protestant church service. We are trying to decide if we should just go in order to get them to come to Mass, or if we should tell them they're welcome to come to Mass with us, but we won't be joining them for a Protestant service. I wanted to get your take on this and see what you might do in this situation. I have been in that situation before, but it's been quite a long time, where I was invited to go to a Protestant church service. And like you say, almost like a swap. Hey, I'll go to your church service if you come to my church service. And I remember doing that a time or two. I didn't enjoy it. I didn't appreciate being out of my own faith, you know, my own church, but I did it. And I don't remember that there was any like big payoff at the end where the other person said, wow, I went to Mass and now I want to become Catholic. But God has his ways, and who knows, maybe long after that, there may be a seed that was planted and it could germinate into something like that. But in the meantime, though, I personally would kind of lean on the other side of, you know, hey, look, you're welcome to come to Mass. We'd love it if you came to Mass, but we're not going to go to your church. To me, that seems like it's the more honest answer. It's not gimmicky. And what I mean by that is there's a kind of gimmickiness to me about, well, I'll go to your church as if maybe your church might be true, and you come to my church as if maybe my church might be true, and we'll both evaluate. To me, you know, I would rather just say the Catholic Church is the church Christ established. That's a shocking claim for many people to hear, but it's true. And all the evidence biblically and historically will bear that out. So I don't need to go to another church to evaluate that. I don't need to pray about the Book of Mormon to find out if the Book of Mormon is really an inspired book of Scripture. I don't need to, because I already have the truth. So when you ask what would I do, that's probably what I would do. And maybe that's just because I'm older now

0: more experienced now than I was when I was like in your situation as a young married, you know, maybe Nancy and I would have said, yeah, okay, sure, well, let's give it a try, but reluctantly. But I don't think I would now. I just don't think I would now. And the reason I say that, there's another reason I say it, and that is because it further reinforces your position that your Catholic faith is the real thing. It is the gold standard. It is the church that Jesus established. Were the Orthodox part of that in the beginning? Absolutely they were. We don't exclude them. We love our Orthodox brothers and sisters. They may not like us all that much, but we certainly love them. And we include them in this claim that for the first 1,000 years, you know, we were united together in the Catholic Church. But in any case, Jesus didn't start Good Book Baptist. Jesus didn't establish Calvinism or Lutheranism or Methodism or Calvary Chapel or the Mormon Church or Jehovah's Witnesses or any of these other groups. These were all started by human beings way later. The original Christianity, the original church, the church that you read about in the book of Acts is the Catholic Church. So that's probably where I would land on that issue. And again, life's too short. I would say, here's the real thing. We'd love it if you come and enjoy that. But in the meantime, we probably won't take you up on your kind offer to attend your church on Sunday. Thank you. I appreciate the email. We'll get back to it on the other side of this quick timeout.
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4: I'm Mary Graham with your Catholic Weekend Review on Relevant Radio. The second leg of Pope Leo XIV's visit to Spain began with midday prayer in Barcelona's Cathedral of the Holy Cross and St. Eulalia. Arriving straight from the airport, the Pope was greeted by a jubilant crowd, including bishops, canons, diocesan officials, religious seminarians, cathedral staff, volunteers, and a large number of young people. In his homily, the Pope invited the faithful to meditate on two things, the bride and the body. In the face of diversity, the Pope encouraged the faithful to prioritize unity. He said, "We are strong because we are united, and we are united because we are animated by the Holy Spirit." President Donald Trump issued a presidential message on Thursday as U.S. Catholic bishops gathered in Orlando to consecrate the United States to the Sacred Heart of Jesus. The statement said, "He and First Lady Melania were joining the bishops in prayer as they consecrate the United States of America to the Sacred Heart of Jesus on the occasion of our 250th year of American independence," noting it is a powerful moment in our national story and a poignant reminder that America has always been guided by the loving hand of God. The message recounted early American Catholic history, noting that just years after the ending of the Revolutionary War, Bishop John Carroll, the first Catholic bishop in the United States and cousin of Catholic founding Father Charles Carroll, consecrated our young republic to Mary, the Mother of God. Texas has all but outlawed abortion, but at their state convention this week, Republicans are pushing to expand protection for the unborn.
5: We are all in about every life matters, especially the unborn children.
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0: 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By the way, I hope you were able to catch the Mark Schwartzberg program this morning. It was his debut program. 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And first of all, welcome aboard, Mark. 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And I just want everybody to know that this is an exciting new development on Relevant Radio beginning today. 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Mark is a Catholic convert. I know him personally. I know his lovely wife, Pam. And I've met a few of their children. Beautiful people. Mark is a convert. He's a husband. They have 7 children. He's a former Wall Street analyst. 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
0: It is so choice, though. I highly recommend you pick one up if you have the means. 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
11: Free's my favorite.
0: Free is the best. 888-914-9149. I want to talk about Mormons in a minute. Not in the way that you might expect, but I'm going to talk about Mormons in a minute. First, though, Jorge in East Coast of Florida, is on the line. Good morning, sir. Welcome.
12: Good morning. I just wanted to share the occurrence that I was told by a deacon that in this archdiocese, or this diocese, I should say, candidates for priesthood who might have displayed the fact that, or revealed the fact that they are homosexuals, are accepted, but requested that they keep away from their tendencies. And I find that very disturbing. And I once commented to another bishop, not from states, of the occurrence, and he was aware, and he was really disturbed and in total disagreement that a person be requested to do something that is not in their tendency to do, to stay away from something that is their tendency. And I just wanted to share with you and hear your opinion. That's it.
0: Yeah, well, I mean, I'm not sure where the good deacon's coming from, if he agrees with that or if he's just reporting what he believes is the case.
12: The deacon disagreed with the pastor, but he accepted it as part of the practice of the diocese.
0: Fair enough. Okay, but what I'm saying is I don't know whether, well, I'll just leave it at that. The thing to be aware of is that the church specifically says that men who are homosexual are not apt candidates for holy orders. It's very clear. So Pope Benedict XVI approved an instruction that went out in 2005, and this was from the Congregation for Catholic Education, and it includes this statement. It says, the church, while profoundly respecting the persons in question, cannot admit to the seminary or to holy orders those who practice homosexuality, present deep-seated homosexual tendencies, or who support the so-called gay culture. Now, those three criteria taken together would screen out the vast majority of men who, in their in the phase before they're accepted into the seminary, go through their evaluations, and they do a psych evaluation, at least one, and there's lots of one-on-one discussion. And if this were to come out in these pre-screenings, that man almost certainly is not going to be allowed in. And one of the reasons has to do with the time in the seminary, because this is it's like poison for a seminary. When you have some seminarians who are homosexual, it just creates a poisonous atmosphere, as has happened over and over and over again. So I have some ringside seat here because I am on the board of directors for a large major seminary. And so we talk about these things and we deliberate on these things with the rector and the formators of the seminary. And I can assure you that this policy is very much in place. And in seminaries where there is a problem of a man who is conflicted about his sexuality, he usually doesn't last very long, if he gets in at all. So I'm in favor of this, and we could go into all the reasons why, but suffice to say that this has been now recognized and identified as a serious problem for somebody who wants to pursue the priesthood. And it is not a judgment on that person, you know, that you are a bad person or you're substandard or anything like that, but you're just not equipped emotionally, etc., to go into a lifestyle where you're going to be surrounded by temptations, both situation temptations, but also being in the company almost exclusively, certainly during the time in the seminary, of men. So there's real wisdom here. Pope Francis reiterated this in 2016, by the way. So the policy hasn't changed, and I'm very much in favor of it, not only for the benefit of all the other seminarians and the formators, but also for the men themselves, who would wind up having an extremely difficult situation and almost certainly wound up being asked to leave the seminary. So it spares them that indignity. Any thoughts on that, Jorge?
12: Total agreement with you. Total agreement.
0: All right. Well, thank you. I mean, it's not a pleasant topic, but it has to be addressed from time to time. Thanks for the call. We'll go to Sherry now in Dayton, Ohio. Good morning, Sherry.
9: Morning. Morning, Patrick. Hey, I've got a question. I have a neighbor who is Presbyterian, and we talked about the faith and communion, and I told her that you can only get the true presence in the Catholic faith. No, my minister, he said I said that's not true. Isn't that in the Bible? The presence, the true presence in the Catholic faith. Well, where did I write that down?
0: Sure. So I would read the Bread of Life discourse in John chapter 6, and this is where Jesus is talking about your fathers ate manna in the desert and they died, but I, he says, am the bread that has come down from heaven. Whoever eats this bread will never die. So the Bread of Life discourse begins around verse 26. That's where you would start reading. And he says, I am the bread that comes down from heaven. He says, my flesh is real food. My blood is real drink. He who eats my flesh and drinks my blood has life within him. He says that I will give my flesh for the life of the world. So he repeats this any number of times throughout this half of John chapter 6. That would be one key place to read. And then I would also read St. Paul's treatment. It's much briefer, but in his treatment in 1 Corinthians chapter 11, he talks about the Last Supper, first of all, and then he goes into how this is the reason why you shouldn't receive if you're unworthy. That's another way of talking about being in the state of serious sin. So that's in 1 Corinthians 11, beginning in verse 23, and how he says that if you eat and drink without discerning the body or recognizing the body, that applies not only to the reality of Christ's presence under the appearances of bread and wine, it also refers to the body of Christ, the unity of the body in Jesus, the church, in other words. And he says, if you eat and drink in that way without recognizing the body, you eat and drink damnation or judgment unto yourselves. So that too is an important section that points out that what Jesus was saying in John chapter 6 was clearly understood to be literal. This is not merely a symbol of Jesus that is literally him. I mean, if you were just eating a symbol of Jesus, then how could you eat and drink judgment on yourself? But if you're actually doing something unworthy and it's Jesus himself, then what St. Paul makes complete sense. Furthermore, in John chapter 6, the people who left Jesus, they left him because they understood he meant this literally. If he didn't mean it literally, as he did in other places in the Gospels, he would have said, wait a minute, time out. You guys misunderstood me. That's not what I meant. Here's what I meant. But he doesn't do that. In John chapter 6, they left him specifically because they couldn't accept this literal meaning that they understood him to give. How can this man give us his flesh to eat? They said. And so when they depart, what does Jesus do? He turns to his inner circle, his apostles, and he says, will you also leave? And of course, St. Peter has those blessed words. He says, Lord, to whom shall we go? You have the words of eternal life. Now, I don't believe that the apostles in any way fully understood the depth of the teaching, but they trusted Jesus enough to know he's telling them the truth, even if they didn't fully understand it. You see?
9: Patrick, are you still on the line?
0: I am on the line, Sherry.
9: Well, how can I convince her? She said, her pastor said, this is the true body and blood. These three scriptures, she's a little bit slow to challenge, so she's not going to get these three things.
0: Yeah. Well, then in that case, I would just pray for her. You do the best you can. You tell the truth, share it from the Bible. If you can't get her to see it, then you can't get her to see it. That's ultimately up to God. You're going to be like the sower of the seed in the parable that Jesus gives. The ground may be shallow and the roots can't go down. It could be rocky. It could be heavily trampled. It could be good soil. Your job is to scatter the seed, let it fall where it falls, and it's up to the Lord to take care of helping people to arrive at faith. That's not your job. It's not my job. So that's my best advice, Sherry. Thank you. Let's go to Conrad now in Albuquerque. Hi, Conrad.
13: Good morning. First time caller. I just wanted to mention in response to and we go to a Protestant church in Albuquerque, and it's basically a Bible study. And yeah. I like it because he has a theme over, you know, several weeks, and he picks out things out of the Bible and we study it. He explains things better, especially when he explains something that we just read that morning. So I like that. But it doesn't ever affect my faith in the Catholic Church. We go to Mass every week. That kind of thing never changes. It's just the extra time with the Bible. And I wanted to just let that know. But I'll get off the air and listen to you.
0: No need to get off the air unless you really need to. But now, are you and your fiance, are you both Protestant, or is she Catholic, or are you Catholic, or what's the combo?
13: We're both Catholic.
0: Okay. So what is it about, why would you go to a Protestant church on the weekend, or did I misunderstand you?
13: Oh, yeah, we do. We go to Mass, and then on Sunday morning, we go to the Calvary Church. And we do that because,
0: That's a terrible idea, Conrad. I hate to say it. I don't mean to be rude. Forgive me.
13: Yeah, you're not the first person to say that. We like the listening to how he picks things out of the Bible, and it makes us think about what he's talking about, particularly if it's what we read that morning or close to it. You know, just to get another perspective, it makes us think, you know, and then when we go read the Bible with Father Mike, it just opens our eyes a little bit more. We learn more is basically that's how I take it.
0: Yeah. I understand you're a good guy, Conrad, so please don't take what I'm about to say the wrong way. I'm not saying this to be mean, but that's very, very unadvisable that you do that. I would strongly encourage the two of you to unplug ASAP. Jesus said, no one can serve two masters, for either he will hate the one and love the other, or he will be devoted to the one and despise the other. You cannot serve God and mammon. Now, this is an analogy here. He's talking about money, but the principle still applies here, because the church that you're attending is, if it's the Calvary Chapel that I'm familiar with, is virulently anti-Catholic and seriously incorrect on a number of its key teachings. So you have false teachers, blind guides, erroneous information that is packaged in a way that's appealing to many people. You can see it for yourself. And it draws people in. And it indoctrinates error into their minds, biblical error. So I would strongly encourage you to stop doing that. It's not going to help you in the long run. If anything, it's going to confuse you. And worse yet, you run the risk over time of being swayed and pulled in. And that would be a terrible thing. So I realize that I'm, you know, Mr. Wet Blanket, I apologize, but I strongly encourage you to stop doing that.
13: Okay, you're not the first person to tell us that. Our priest told us the same thing.
0: Yeah, I'm with him. I'm 100% with the good Padre.
13: All right.
0: And you won't lose anything. You're not going to lose out on anything. I mean, trust me on this. The church fathers, St. Thomas Aquinas, St. Augustine, and many others besides, including modern Bible scholars like Brant Petrie and Dr. Scott Hahn and others, you'll learn far more and far better and far deeper and far truer teaching about the Bible than you'll ever get from the pastor of the church or what's happening now. I can guarantee you that.
13: Right.
0: All right. Well, thank you. Thank you for hearing me out. I realize it wasn't a pleasant topic. Keep going, and Conrad, but just don't keep going to that Protestant church. Can I get an amen, Cyrus? Can I?
11: Yeah.
0: Pretty pleased with sugar on top?
14: A man and a woman.
0: All right. Phew. I didn't think I was going to get that, but
11: close.
0: I did. All right, quick timeout. We'll be back right after this.
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0: All right, we are back. Good old Tom Petty. I read something about him over the weekend, Cyrus.
11: Oh?
0: I mean, I've read his biography and I've read a lot about him. Fascinating guy. Didn't live a really moral life, but he had broken his, he fractured his pelvis, and he had like something like, I don't know, it's like 30 concerts, live concerts that he had yet to do after he fractured his pelvis. He fell, I guess, off the stage in a show and fractured his pelvis, and it wasn't healed. And rather than, this is what I was so astonished by, rather than canceling the tour and all those people wouldn't be able to see the concert and he, you know, would have to refund money and all that, rather than doing that, he played like the next 2-3 dozen, whatever it was,
11: the
0: concerts
11: show must go on.
0: With a broken, well, a fractured pelvis and the incredible pain. And sadly, because he kept doing that, he kept playing all these concerts within days after his last concert, as I understand it, you know, the combination of alcohol and the pain pills and everything he was on to just try to put it, keep it together, is what led to his accidental overdose and his death.
11: Yeah. Oh, it's sad.
0: Very
11: sad. It was his hip.
0: He fractured. Oh, I thought it was his pelvis.
11: Mm-mm. Yeah.
0: Yeah, check me on that.
11: Yeah, and then he slipped.
0: You might be right.
11: He slipped during a rehearsal.
0: It wasn't during a concert.
11: No, not. Well, I mean, he was on stage and they were rehearsing. It was for the 40th anniversary tour.
0: And he fell off the stage?
11: Yep, he slipped. Well, I don't know if he fell off the stage, but he slipped during rehearsal. Yeah. And that's when he fractured his hip. And then the show still went on. I think, what was he, 65, 66 years old?
0: I think he was 66.
11: Yeah. Yeah, so I don't know when he, when he fractured that hip. I don't know. I mean, either way, 66 years old, fractured hip, rock star up on stage.
0: Walking around.
11: Yeah.
0: Yeah. I mean, yeah, like you said, the show must go on. But how do you play with a fractured hip? Thanks for correcting me. I thought it was a pelvis. It probably would have been impossible if you had a fractured pelvis. I don't know. Anyway, that's my little factoid.
11: That's a bummer.
0: Yeah, sorry to drag you down. I'm not trying to drag your heart around.
11: Don't drag my heart around.
0: I won't drag your heart around. That much I can guarantee you. 888-914-9149. How about Connie now in South Bend, Indiana? Hi, Connie.
3: Hello. Thanks for taking my call.
0: Yeah, you're welcome.
3: I'm going to preface this a little bit with, I'm a new convert, so I'm having a lot to learn.
0: Okay.
3: But I wanted to call in for some advice, I guess. My grandfather passed away on Friday, and I'm just kind of wondering what kind of customs and things I can do as a Catholic now. I've been praying, you know, dedicating my rosary to him every day and praying the chaplet, but I'm just wondering if you had any other ideas.
0: And just to make sure I understand correctly, you're talking about a deceased relative and you're asking God to have mercy on his soul? Is that what you mean? Okay. Well, you're doing the right thing. So we should always pray for the souls of the faithful departed. So that in itself is a really good thing. St. Augustine wrote a whole book on the topic, on the care that should be had for the dead, is the title of that book. And it talks mostly about how do we dispose in a respectful way of bodily remains. But the seeking after the welfare of those who have died is always a good thing. Praying for them is always a good thing. So it really amounts to what would you like to do in that area? You, you're praying the rosary, you can offer mass intentions, you can just offer prayers at any given moment, prayers from your heart, whatever they may be. Any or all of these things are good. So beyond that, there's really nothing more that the church says you should be doing something else. The fact that you're praying is really the main thing.
3: Okay, thank you.
0: Yeah, you're welcome. I want your mind to be at ease so that you don't feel stressed, like you're missing something that you should be doing. It's a charitable thing that you're doing, and God will bless you for it. And of course, if that loved one is in purgatory and benefiting from your prayers, when he gets to the heavenly kingdom, he will not forget you. He will not forget your prayers, and he will be praying for you. So there's a beautiful symmetry there between how we look after the souls in purgatory, and when they're in heaven, they look after us with their own prayers. Isn't that a beautiful thing?
3: Yes, and I'm glad I became Catholic this year before all this happened. I've been really fortunate. I'm 31 and still have 4 grandparents, but there's such a level of comfort knowing now, like being able to pray, and it just means more to me.
0: What was your faith background before you became Catholic, honey, if I can ask you?
3: Yeah, I was raised in the Lutheran Church, ELCA, and kind of fell away for 10 years or so once I reached adulthood, because it's hard to explain the difference. It just seems like you go and you do the things, but it didn't really mean anything to me at a, I guess, intellectual level or a spiritual level. Sorry if that offends anyone. It just didn't get it, really. I didn't get it. But now, as an adult, more mature, what actually made me look into the Catholic Church was I went to a Lutheran church. I tried to go back, and we read the creed, and we said, one holy Catholic and apostolic church. And I was like, well, what am I doing here? And at that moment, I was like, I should just look into the Catholic Church. And it took a couple years. I had to get over just the initial difficulty of not knowing anybody who was Catholic, and my family is kind of thinks I'm weird now, sort of, but I'm okay with it. I actually went to did the procession yesterday from one parish to another in my town. I love it. It's
0: being Catholic is
3: everything is so beautiful.
0: It's a whole different kind of way to live, isn't it? When you live that way,
3: it is.
0: Yeah. Well, welcome home. Good to have you here. And who knows, Connie, maybe in God's providence, over time, your family will become interested as you did, and perhaps you will be a beacon to them to pursue that interest. And who knows, maybe you'll be united with your family in the Catholic faith at some point in the future. Wouldn't that be great?
3: I sure hope so. I'm just trying to live it boldly and faithfully.
0: God bless
3: you. So I can inspire others.
0: Would you ever share Relevant Radio with your relatives? Like maybe text them a link to this program or something and say, not that you give them the hard sell, but you could just say, oh, I heard something interesting on this show. You might find it interesting. Here's a link to it. Maybe we can get them listening.
3: Yeah, I have with my mom, and I gave her Trent Horn's book when I can't remember what it's called now. But there was the ceremony where with the elect before you are brought into the church back in like February. I gave her that book then, Why We're Catholic, just to, that book will explain it better than I can. Mm-hmm. And she's still reading through it, so maybe she's thinking about it.
0: That's a good sign. There is a book that I've recommended any number of times. It's called There We Stood, Here We Stand. It's a book of conversion testimonies edited by Tim Drake, who himself was a former Lutheran and became Catholic. And it's kind of like the Surprise by Truth books. It is roughly a dozen, might be a little bit more than that, of Lutheran folk who became Catholic. And a number of them were ministers, including in the Missouri Synod and in the ELCA. So there's a wide variety of experience there. And if ever you want to have like a, I don't know how I would put it, maybe like a crash course or a refresher course on some of the issues at stake, that book could be really helpful for yourself, but also it could be a good book to share with family members who think you're weird because you became Catholic, because all of those people who became Catholic had to go through the same thing.
3: Yeah, I thank you for the recommendation. I did read Surprised by Truth as well, and that just everything I've read, it just everything's blowing my mind still, and just diving in That's so deep. Great. I love it.
0: Well, welcome home, Connie, and just know that we here at Relevant Radio are praying for you and happy that you're home, and we're always here for you. Thank you. We'll go now to Ben in Cincinnati. Hi, Ben.
5: Hi there, Patrick. How you doing?
0: I'm well, thank you.
5: Yeah, so I just kind of wanted to get your take on kind of referring to the guy I was talking about, the Calvary Church. Mm-hmm. So my little brother, he's involved in the Young Life group at his high school. He's a junior. And they were asking him to be a leader for their Bible study. And it's a Protestant Bible study. I don't know exactly what, you know, just typical Protestant Bible study. I don't know. But they're asking him to do it. And I kind of, you know, gave him some advice, like, you know, I wouldn't necessarily do that because, you know, you could kind of start leading into a more Protestant viewpoint just because, you know, that's what you're surrounding yourself with. And he's just like, well, I'm trying to, you know, also talk about, you know, the sacraments and like my experience with the Catholic faith. And I'm just like, I don't know how, you know, I would go about doing that if that's why they're not for him.
0: Mm-hmm. And what is his reaction to your advice?
5: He just kind of like blows me off as a young teenage brother does. So,
0: yeah. Well, I hope you'll persist as a good big brother would, because it's in his best interest, and your advice is wise advice because, A, he's not old enough to really have much experience. I don't know how well he knows his Catholic faith. I'm guessing it probably not all that well. Few teenagers do. But this is actually something that psychologically will have an even greater pull on him. If they're asking him to be a leader, that means that they want him to commit to that. And when you have a leadership role and you like having a leadership role, you don't want to relinquish that leadership role. And if you stay Catholic and you don't go deeper into that Calvary Church, Calvary Chapel, or whatever it is, there's going to be a tug. There will be a pull to keep him there because he will enjoy being the leader. He'll enjoy having this status. He will enjoy being seen as somebody who knows the Bible well. And those are all subtle but important attractions that will further solidify his desire to stay in that world, when it's actually going to be, as you well know, it's going to be confusing and perhaps even harmful to him because it could lead him out of the church.
5: Yeah, Patrick, that's absolutely a great point. And I was trying to like give him points on here in Cincinnati. I mean, there's some phenomenal Catholic groups. University of Cincinnati is a great like young adults group, and I was trying to get him involved in that because there's college kids that put on, there's probably 20 to 30 Bible studies that go on during the year. So yeah. I'm just trying to push them in the right way, but yeah, I really appreciate those points, and I'll have him give a listen to this talk so he can, you know, further think about his decision for sure.
0: Sure. Yeah. I've got a number of suggestions if I can add a few more here. So one would
5: Absolutely.
0: Be the northern suburb of Madeira, not far from this, if you know
5: very
0: Madeira,
5: familiar.
0: Okay.
5: Yeah,
0: well, there's a great Dominican parish there, St. Gertrude, and they're staffed by many Dominican friars, including many young ones. And
5: I went
0: very,
5: to grade school there, fun fact.
0: Oh, yeah. What a small world. Well, then, if there's a way you can get him plugged in there with the Dominican friars, that'd be a really big plus for him because they can give him good, solid advice, information. Second thing is, I wonder if FOCUS, Fellowship of Catholic University Students, has missionaries on that campus. Do you happen to know?
5: I know on, for UC, I know I personally know the FOCUS missionaries at UC. I don't know about anything at St. Gertie's.
0: Okay. No, I meant at the campus that he's at.
5: Oh, no.
0: Okay. I would maybe do a little checking. Maybe you could talk to the missionaries that you know and put him on their radar screen, because what they can do, even if they're not necessarily at on a campus that he's at, they could always shoot him a text. Hey, you know, it's so-and-so, the Focus Missionary Team. Why don't you join us? We're having a lunch and a mass this coming weekend or something. If they can begin to exert a gravitational pull on him, not that he would leave that campus or anything, but at least he would have a world of younger, dynamic, faithful Catholic people that could help shepherd him. Otherwise, I'm afraid, like you are, that if he just drifts off into this Bible study mode, he may drift, continue completely drifting out away from the church, which we don't want.
5: Yeah, absolutely.
0: Yeah. So those are some thoughts. Well good, really good big brother, Patrick. Ben. Yeah, you're a good
5: Thank
0: big
5: you.
0: Brother. You got it. Why don't we take a quick time out? I told you I want to talk about Mormonism, and maybe not in a way that you might expect, but it's something interesting having to do with the federal government and Mormonism, and it's causing a bit of a stink in Mormon circles. I'll explain why that is, but it's wider than just that. And I'm reading between the lines here, and I'll share with you what this recent decision was by the federal government right after this. So please stay right there.

0: The only thing that doctors have to report are abortion pill cases, deaths. They don't have to report injuries. And so we don't even know how many women are being injured every year by these very, very strong chemical drugs.
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2: Hello, this is Bishop Terry LaValle of the Diocese of Ogdensburg. Let us pray. Remember, O most gracious Virgin Mary, that never was it known that anyone who fled to your protection, implored your help, or sought your intercession was left unaided. Inspired with this confidence, I fly unto you, O Virgin of Virgins, our Mother. To you do we come, before you we stand, sinful and sorrowful. O Mother of the Word incarnate, despise not our petitions, but in your mercy, hear and answer them. Through Christ our Lord. Amen.
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3: All right, we're back, 888-914-9149. I mentioned I want to share with you a story in the news that involves the Mormon Church, but not just the Mormon Church, but here's the upshot. So the Department of War, all right, I'm rolling my eyes. This seems a little bit goofy to me. You got to call it the Department of War. All right, whatever. We'll see how long that lasts. But anyway, the Department of War, according here to the Christian Post, I'll read to you their reportage on this. The Department of War recently dropped approximately 180 belief systems from its list of recognized religions for U.S. military personnel, including Wicca and other neo-pagan faiths. I'm fine with that. A May 20th memo issued by the Undersecretary of War, Elbridge A. Colby, and signed by Anthony Tata, Undersecretary of Defense for Personnel and Readiness, trimmed the list from 211 recognized faiths to 31, and this according to military.com, so you can check it out. The move intends to, quote, streamline the DOW collection of religious preferences for service members to enhance the delivery of targeted religious support from the chaplaincy, according to the memo. And it ordered the revision of the religious affiliation codes to go into effect within 60 days. The new list will provide chaplains with clear, readily available information that will better enable them to anticipate the religious support needs of service members and to provide religious support activities that align with service members' personal faith and practices, again, from the memo. The article points out some of the belief systems that have been removed from the list include atheism, atheism as a religious belief. It was replaced by a general, exactly. I had the same reaction, huh? What? So atheism has been replaced by a general no religion or agnostic designation. Pagan or earth-based faiths such as Wicca, Druidism, heathenism, and members, I'm trying not to laugh as I read these, and members of the Troth, T-R-O-T-H, New Age beliefs such as Ekankar, Rosicrucianism, shamanism, and spiritualism, as well as other alternative belief systems, including deism, Unitarian Universalism, and practitioners of magic. M-A-G-I-C-K. Uh-oh, it's magic.
7: Whatever.
3: The religions that remain are various denominations of Christianity, as well as Buddhism, Mormonism. Now, here's where it gets interesting. Buddhism, Mormonism, Islam, Judaism, Sikhism, and the Baha'i Faith. The directive ultimately came from Secretary of War, Pete Hegseth, who pledged last year to overhaul the military chaplains corps by refocusing it on religious ministry and by eliminating what he calls secular influences. I have no quarrel with this in general. But this is, as I say, we're going to get to the interesting part here in just a second. I just want to give you the background. Hegseth announced the initiative in a video message that promised to make the chaplain corps great again, condemning New Age notions in the Army Spiritual Fitness Guide that he ordered eliminated. Hegseth, an evangelical whose church is affiliated with the Communion of Reformed Evangelical Churches, this is an interesting thing to take note of, CREC for short, Communion of Reformed Evangelical Churches. Reformed, does that ring a bell for you? Calvinist is another word for that. Has repeatedly promised to root out diversity, equity, and inclusion, DEI initiatives, and other woke garbage, that's in quote marks, from the Pentagon. He has drawn scrutiny during his tenure as Secretary of War for his use of Christian rhetoric, such as invoking imprecatory psalms against the enemies of the United States weeks after the U.S.-Israeli attack against Iran. An anonymous U.S. Army veteran who is ordained as a priest in Wicca and the neo-pagan faiths of blah, blah, blah, blah, blah, blah, and blah, blah, blah, blah, blah, expressed anger to military.com about the new list. The individual who served three tours in Iraq claimed it rekindled that anger that they felt upon allegedly being discriminated against by military chaplains 20 years ago for being a self-described pagan.
8: So they're so he's so mad that he wants to remain anonymous?
3: Yeah. Yeah. That's how mad he is. I bet he sends a strongly worded letter to the Department of War. Mikey Weinstein, who serves as president of the nonprofit Military Religious Freedom Foundation, condemned the reduction of recognized religions as a middle finger to the United States Constitution's separation of church and state, according to military.com. Weinstein, who has been outspoken in pushing back against what he characterizes Hegseth's overtly Christian nationalist overtures at the Pentagon, described the latest directive as another absolute, clear, filthy, and disgusting, unconstitutional, immoral, and unethical attempt to force only the approved solution, getting closer and closer to Christian nationalism. All right. That's not the part that I'm particularly interested in. I'm more than happy to see Wicca and paganism and all that fall by the way. You got to, are you a member of the Satanic Church? Sorry, that doesn't count. We don't cater to that. I'm all in favor of that, just in case you don't know where I'm coming from this issue. Mormonism was moved out of the Christian category. And as you can imagine, this created all kinds of heartburn for Mormons who don't like that. So, for example, Utah Senators Curtis and Lee, and I think I have some first names for them here. Mike Lee, Republican from Utah, Senator Mike Lee, Republican from Utah. And let's see here. Yeah, I've got some stuff here I want to share with you on this. And I'll get to some other names here in a minute. But those two senators from Utah are opposing this, and they're opposing specifically the reclassification of Latter-day Saints or Mormons. Now, just be aware that Mormons, under the auspices of the not the current prophet of the Mormon Church, but the one just before him, who said that it's the devil's work being done when people call the Mormon Church the Mormon Church, which is what they had been called, you know, for the last 150 plus years. But he said now you must call yourselves the Church of Jesus Christ of Latter-day Saints. And it's the devil's victory if other people are saying Mormon instead of that. That's never going to fly. I mean, if you guys want to do it in the Mormon Church, in the Church of Jesus Christ of Latter-day Saints, go for it. That's fine with me. I don't care one way or the other. But don't expect non-Mormons to abide by that. Number one, because we don't believe that you are actually in any way the Church of Jesus Christ. We don't believe that. So to even say that introduces a cognitive dissonance. But in any case, separate topic. These two senators are pushing back against this because the Pentagon has reduced these religious categories to 31, and they moved the Mormon Church out of the Christian category. Now, what's really interesting about this is that they retained Jehovah's Witnesses in that category. That's very interesting. So they moved the Mormons, they kept Jehovah's Witnesses, but the thing is, Jehovah's Witnesses, just be aware, they deny the divinity of Jesus. They deny the Trinity. So, I mean, I would argue with respect, of course, not here to bash anybody, but just to analyze this through the lens of historic Christianity, the Mormon Church indeed, although they speak about Jesus, they have the name of Jesus in the name of their church, they promote the Book of Mormon, which they claim to be another testament of Jesus Christ. I mean, certainly Jesus and Jesus Christ as terms are everywhere in the Mormon religion, but that doesn't in itself make them Christian. And in the case of Mormonism, it's the express, explicit denial of the Trinity, one God in three persons, which has always been the historic linchpin, you might say, of Christianity. It's a sine qua non, as they say in Latin, without which, no, without which, if you don't have this, you're not a Christian. And that extends to the belief behind that, which is that God, Heavenly Father, in this case, was once a man on a planet near a star called Kolob, according to Joseph Smith, the founder of Mormonism. He's a creature. He was created by his God, and then he became worthy over time in his mortal life, and eventually his God judged him worthy to become a God. That's how come he's our God. And if you are a Mormon and you observe the word of wisdom and you tie to the church and you get your temple recommend and you receive your endowment and you do proxy work for the dead, et cetera, et cetera, et cetera, you can yourself be on that pathway to exaltation, and the process starts all over again, and then you become a God. And then you will have your own section of the universe where you will have your people create your planets, your children, et cetera. That's what the Mormon belief system entails. And that's another way of saying that there are many different gods. Now, the only gods that we have to do with in this particular life, for as far as we're concerned, they'll say, is Heavenly Father and Jesus Christ, his Son, and the Holy Ghost. Three separate gods, three separate distinct beings. That's not Christianity. I mean, if we want to look at historically, now we can dispute what does the Bible say, and I'm, you know, more than happy to discuss those theological issues or the biblical issues. But the point is, this decision to remove the Church of Jesus Christ of Latter-day

to be a, you know, and is a real slap in the face, a real insult to all the Mormon folk, many of whom are listening right now, or at least some are, who are understandably irritated that the federal government does not now classify them as Christian. They spend a lot of time and a lot of energy trying to help people understand why they believe that they really are Christian. But here are the Christian denominations that have been left in. Listen to this. Christian Assemblies of God, Christian Baptists. So you have Christian as the meta category. And then here are the subcategories. Assemblies of God, Baptist, Brethren, Catholic, as if the Catholic Church were merely a denomination. Of course, it's not. But I don't expect a Calvinist Secretary of War to necessarily understand that, regardless. Brethren, Catholic, Church of Christ, Church of God, Church of the Nazarene, Episcopal, Anglican, Evangelical, Jehovah's Witnesses, Lutheran, Methodist, non-denominational, Orthodox, Other, Pentecostal and Presbyterian. Why are Jehovah's Witnesses in there? They're just as much, and I'm talking not about the people, not about the actual people in that organization, but the organization itself and its doctrinal tenets, its belief system, is even further removed from actual Christianity than even the Mormon churches. So if I were a Mormon, I would be nonplussed as to, okay, you moved us out of that category. Why are the Jehovah's Witnesses still in there? And maybe Pete Hegseth didn't, you know, do his due diligence. I don't know, but I think that must be an oversight. It's got to be an oversight. So what's happening? So these senators are leading the charge. They're pushing back against this. And Mike Lee, for example, he says, can anyone tell me why the Church of Jesus Christ of Latter-day Saints was left out of the list of Christian churches? He posted that on X. Senator John Curtis, Republican of Utah, the other senator, he called the characterization unacceptable. He said, Latter-day Saints are among the most patriotic, service-oriented individuals in our country. They are also unequivocally Christian. Just look at who is in the name of the church. He says it is unacceptable for a government entity to characterize a faith in a manner that contradicts the religion's own foundational tenets. I am working now to ensure a correction is made. On the Church of Jesus Christ's website, under frequently asked questions, the church says it is Christian. It says the Church of Jesus Christ of Latter-day Saints is a Christian church, but it's neither Catholic nor Protestant. The website says, rather, it is a restoration of the Church of Jesus Christ as originally established by the Savior in the New Testament of the Bible. And then it goes on from there. But this is, I think, going to blow up into something significant. Now, I don't know if Pete Hegseth is a fan of Tom Petty. Maybe he likes that song, I Won't Back Down. I don't know. I don't know if he'll back down. I mean, he won't be in that particular position indefinitely. And secretaries come and secretaries go. So perhaps that will be reversed at some point or changed in some way. But in the meantime, though, this is going to be a significant struggle on the part of the Mormon Church to get reinstated. Now, I don't know that it will, and I'm not necessarily predicting that it will, but there is a history of the United States military allowing religious diversity in its ranks. A little bit of background here. Originally, it was Protestant, and basically Protestant only, in terms of like chaplains for military folk. In the Mexican-American War, President James Polk appointed the first Catholic chaplains. They were Jesuit priests, Father John McElroy and Father Anthony Ray, to serve large numbers of Irish and German Catholic immigrants. This was done under the auspices of the federal government. In the Civil War, the law initially restricted chaplains to Christian denominations, excluding Jews and others. So Jewish leaders lobbied Congress, and in July of 1862, this requirement was changed to regularly ordained ministers of some religious denomination. And so President Lincoln, he commissioned the first Jewish rabbi, Jacob Frankel, and then others followed. During World War I and during World War II, this accelerated.
to pluralism in the ranks. The chaplain corps drew

grew dramatically, over 8,000 in World War II, 8,000 chaplains, that is. A denominational endorsing system was established, and a tri-faith ideal, Protestant, Catholic, and Jewish, emerged to reflect a more diverse America. Additional groups eventually were added, Mormons, Christian Scientists, and Eastern Orthodox. Post-World War II, it got even broader. It got really broad. First Muslim chaplain, 1994. First Hindu chaplain, 2004. First Buddhist chaplain, 2011. Then the Wiccans, and then the floodgates opened and all the rest of them came in too. So this is an interesting development that will have repercussions. We'll keep an eye on that, and I'll be right back.

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2: I'm Mary Graham with your Catholic News Week in Review on Relevant Radio. Pope Leo is calling the global migration crisis an examination of conscience. During a visit to Spain's Canary Islands, the pontiff spoke at the port of Arguineguín, a symbol of the region's migration crisis. The pontiff called for safe and legal migration pathways, stronger action against human traffickers, and policies allowing people to remain safely in their homelands. The pope said migrants should be treated with dignity and not reduced to statistics or political issues. He also honored migrants who died at the sea by placing flowers in the water and blessing a memorial cross. During the final leg of his apostolic journey in Spain, Pope Leo issued a stern warning to human traffickers and criminal groups who exploit desperate migrants, telling them to repent before God or face being sent to hell. National Right to Life is expressing their support for the Supporting Newborn Parents Act. The bill would establish a newborn tax credit up to $2,000 per child shortly after the birth of a baby, rather than waiting until the annual tax filing season. The legislation recognizes that childbirth brings significant new expenses and reduces household income. Introduced last month, the bill was sent to the House Committee on Ways and Means, where it awaits further consideration. The U.S. State Department of Foreign Assistance announced on X they are giving more than $240 million in humanitarian and disaster response assistance to Catholic Relief Services. Senior Bureau official Ryan Shroom made the announcement in Rome alongside U.S. Ambassador to the Holy See Brian Birch, CRS Vice President for Humanitarian Response Jennifer Poitiers, and Caritas Internationalist Secretary General Alastair Dutton. The funding will support CRS's life-saving assistance around the world, leveraging faith in action to address humanitarian needs via their extensive network of local partners. 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
3: Okay, we are back. 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That number is just for people who want to call and be on the air. So you'll probably, if you want to call and say, hey, tell Patrick that blah, blah, blah, the call screener is going to say, I'm sorry, this is the wrong number for that. 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Now, I want to thank you, John, in Maryland, for this email that you sent me during the break. So it's fresh in, just came in. And John says, Patrick, you sound a bit dismissive when you ridicule the term Department of War. I'll pause there. I hope I do, because as I'll explain in a minute, that is not a term that I think is helpful. I'll explain why in a minute. So yes, I definitely did sound not a bit dismissive, but actually dismissive. John continues, a quick look at the history is worthwhile. The department was originally called the Department of War and its renaming to the Department of Defense was part of a broader post-World War II reorganization. That's true. One could argue that Department of Defense is itself a euphemism. The Pentagon's mission ultimately involves preparing for, conducting, and supporting military operations, including war when necessary. Referring to it as the Department of War emphasizes the gravity of that responsibility and acknowledges the warrior culture of the men and women who serve within it. Whether one prefers the old name or the current one, the historical context is more nuanced than simply dismissing the term as outdated or inappropriate. Sincerely, John. And that's John in Maryland. Thank you, John. I really do appreciate your thoughtful email. And I concur with you, and I understand the background to the change and all that. But here's why I have that attitude. In the current administration and the current leadership in some of these departments, and I'm speaking here more in terms of the leaders in these departments, strike me very much as attention-seeking, preening, vain, in the way they go about carrying out their duties. And my impression has been from the beginning that this change of the official title of the department from the Department of Defense to the Department of War was not only for ideological purposes, and I'm sure it certainly squares with the point that you made about the warrior culture and all that. And I'm glad that we have a warrior culture in our American military. I don't argue with any of those things. But to me, it's kabuki theater. And it's a way to self-aggrandize. And, you know, kind of a let's take a tough guy approach to a very serious situation in which people's lives are lost. So I've been following the story over the last several months since this change was made with bemusement. And, you know, being an amateur historian, for whatever that's worth, I'm familiar with the background that you brought to this, but I am disdainful of what appear to me to be the motivations for this. And that's why what you detected is intentional on my part. I don't think it was necessary. I would far rather, and I'm pretty sure you would agree with me on this, I'd far rather be living in a country whose goal is to protect the peace and to defend, and of course, when necessary, if we have to go to war, God forbid, but we would go to war to win it, and we would have a powerful warrior culture of the men and women who serve in our armed forces. I'm all in favor of all of that, absolutely. But the Department of War projects bellicosity that, to my mind, seems to comport with the personalities involved in their own personal self-aggrandizement, or how it appears to me. Whereas the Department of Defense, I think, is preferable for the reasons I just mentioned, that we're protecting the peace, we're defending our country, our people, and war is not the primary motivation of that. War is an eventuality in some cases, but it's not the primary motivation. Ergo, in my view at least, the Department of Defense is preferable because of the message that it sends. Now, I was never in the military, and I, you know, in terms of people's experience in the military who served, I certainly defer to their own experience, but this is my studied opinion on the basis of those things that I just mentioned. So thank you again for your thoughtful email, John. Thanks for that. 888-914-9149. How about Jamie in Alexandria? I'm sorry, Aberdeen, Maryland. Good morning, Jamie.
8: Hey, Patrick. I had called you before. I was from Richwood, just moved to Aberdeen. So I was reading the article on the faiths that were excluded. And as much as I agree with you on Mormonism and all those other mm-hmm. ones that were excluded and can feel good about Mormonism not being in, labeled as Christian. What worries me, especially because anytime you say the name Pete Hegstedt, my antenna goes up, and it shouldn't.
3: I think I've said it more in one minute period today than I've ever have in my whole life. But please keep going.
8: It's just, you know, and there's things that you know that his mentor and pastor is a guy named Doug Wilson.
3: I know that very well.
8: And yeah. And I'm trying to be Christian here, so I'm not, we're all saved by the grace of our Lord. But Pastor Wilson, some of the things that he teaches are so
3: extreme,
8: controversial. Yeah. Mm-hmm. I mean, like one, you know, women can't vote. But he's also said things like against the Catholic faith, about the procession when we process, either with an adoration or we process, you know, certain holidays with the Blessed Mother or, yeah. I mean, he wants to, and not just comments. Okay. You can write whatever you want to write. That's fine. But to say that legally they should be stopped from doing these things, that's a little scary. Mm-hmm. And so when the Department of War, which I agree with you with the name, mm-hmm. takes off faiths, we're one step away from taking off the Catholic faith. You know what I mean? Mm-hmm. And I was telling a young lady, you know, that was screening your calls, it sounds far-fetched, but, you know, the Protestants ask all the time, you know, why do you support cannibalism? Yeah, it could be that they decide to take us off the list because we believe in the true body and blood of Christ. And you might say that'll never happen, but anybody can find any reason to do what they want. And, you know, to take us off the list, or it's one step away from us being, I don't know what you call it, penalized or being...
3: marginalized, disenfranchised.
8: Marginalized and so, yeah. Disenfranchised. And there's also so many people that go up for government jobs and are, whether they're Jewish or Catholic, are not getting those jobs. And you know, just all you have to do is surf to find out all this stuff that's happening. And it's just concerning to me. So as much as I don't want atheists, all those weird new age stuff, mm-hmm. not to be on the list, I worry more about Catholics being taking off the list, or even worse, that you know, somebody like Doug Wilson's beliefs will become mainstream in faith.
3: Yeah, I'm with you, and I understand exactly what you're talking about. Within the last few weeks, I did talk about this briefly on the show about the processions issue, and there was this spasm of outcry from this wing about wishing that they could outlaw this kind of thing. And this goes to the heart of the problem with Wilson. It's one of the problems with him, in that you may remember earlier in my commentary today, when I mentioned that the group of Reformed churches in this list of what were considered Christian denominations, and I said that's an important thing, and I think I said I'll return to that, so I'm going to return to it now. Calvinism is virulently anti-Catholic, as you probably already well know. So Wilson is virulently Calvinist, virulently anti-Catholic. Now, he can't really do much of anything given his own position, because in his circles, of course, that anti-Catholicism is rampant and it's to be expected. But his influence, and I would argue pernicious influence, on figures at high levels in the federal government is concerning, and for the very reason that you just mentioned. So I'm with you insofar as saying that this influence that he has and others like him is pronounced in some areas of the current federal government, and in particular, the Department of War. So I'm aware of what you're describing, and this view that he holds, which is far more in the direction of what we might call a theocracy, or wanting a theocratic Calvinist ruled government instead of the kind that we have now, is definitely part of his project. So this idea of theonomy and being a Christian nationalist, and that has that phrase has connotations, not all of which I myself accept. There is a good kind of nationalism. There's a virtuous kind of nationalism. And of course, being a Christian in itself is a good thing. But as a theonomist, his worldview is that this country should be governed by biblical law. And the biblical law, including Old Testament biblical law, that would include such things as execution by stoning for homosexuality and adultery and other things like that. But part and parcel of theonomy is that this would be supervised or superintended by, not Catholics, by Calvinists.
8: That's right. So
3: it completely fits this worldview that if these people were ever to gain actual power in this government, it would be a nightmare, not just for, you know, the average Christian, certainly for Catholics and others. So that's what makes this so concerning. And the fact that they moved some names, you know, took the names off the list and added some other names, all that, I don't disagree in principle with a lot of this. But where this is trending in the direction of theonomy and an extreme sort of patriarchy, not letting women vote in elections, defending certain aspects of slavery. It really wasn't that bad. I mean, they had some nice relationships between the slave owners and a lot of the slaves. They loved their masters. I mean, that's part and parcel of what Wilson's project involves, including things that he himself has said and published. So I myself am looking at this, as I say, with bemusement, because this is not a positive direction, if you ask me. And perhaps we are on the same page here, but those are my thoughts. Any final thoughts, Jamie?
8: No. Well, just it's not just Catholics. It's also Muslims. I mean, he has said that he's fine that they live and worship in the community, but their open call to prayer, which they do, I think, what is it, 3 times a day?
3: 5.
8: Would not be allowed. I mean, I think those kind of things just raise all kind of issues. And I think I'm glad you brought this up on your show.
3: Thank you.
8: I think it's important. Yeah.
3: But you know what? I must say, I'm ambivalent on this point. I don't want to hear the call to prayer 5 times a day from a minaret at a local mosque. I don't want to hear that. And I don't want that to be blaring out.
8: Isn't that one step away from not honoring the Virgin Mary and carrying an image down Main Street?
3: Well, I understand what you're saying. What I'm doing is I'm admitting that I'm ambivalent on this issue, that I'm not lock, stock, and barrel completely in favor of or opposed to. But I don't want a mosque going up in your neighborhood or mine where 5 times a day, starting at dawn, you have to listen to the imam doing the call of prayer in Arabic over loudspeakers that everybody has to hear. I don't want that. It's alien to this country, historically at least. And this is why I'm saying I'm ambivalent, because I recognize the structure is set up so that it's virtually impossible to prevent that from happening. You either curtail everybody or you curtail nobody.
8: Right.
3: And as you
8: well,
3: correctly pointed out.
8: I'm a Benedictine Oblate, and you know the bells call you to prayer, right?
3: For
8: the liturgy of the hours. And I know they're not vocal, but, you know, I know of neighborhoods around monasteries that neighbors complain about, which is a call to prayer.
3: I understand completely, but what I'm saying, this is why I'm ambivalent, because I'm in favor of that. I'm biased in favor of that. I'm biased against the Muslim call to prayer. And that's the difficult situation we find ourselves in now, is that the way the federal government was established and all of the checks and balances and the freedoms, et cetera, that are enshrined in the Constitution permit this to happen. I don't think the federal fathers had any clue that this hegemonic, colonizing, totalitarian organization known as Islam would ever show up here and take root the way it has. But the structure of our country is not set up to deal with that, and so it can thrive and grow and take over. That's why I'm ambivalent. because I do agree that the church bells are a call to prayer, and they should be, and people should hear it. And if people complain, my view is tough luck. But at the same time, I can't be consistent because I don't want that to happen from the Muslim side. So I'm inconsistent, and I guess what I'm saying is I want to draw attention to that inconsistency. I just don't have a solution under the current circumstances. Yeah, now, either. Doug Wilson would tell you, I get into power, it's all going to get shut down, except it's for Calvinist stuff. And I don't want that either.
8: Right. Yeah. Yeah, I don't know. So we just have to keep praying for freedom in our country and freedom to worship. As much as we may not like how some people worship, I think the key is for us to have that kind of freedom so we can choose as God would want us to be free to choose. So I agree with everything you're saying, and I love your show. I love you to death.
3: But
8: we just need to all keep praying, keep going.
3: That's a good way to put it.
8: Yeah,
3: I agree with that. Well, we'll see how we're living in interesting times, that's for sure. 888-914-9149. We're going to go to another phone call right after this quick timeout, so stand by. If you want to be on the air, call me, 888-914-9149. And of course, remember, the Mark Schwartzberg Show started today, and it's awesome. 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
15: Patrick has a way with words.
3: I want to say thank you to Marion Paru, who on Twitter drew my attention to a post from a fellow by the name of Dan Shaha. I'm not familiar with him, but so thank you, Marion, for pointing this out to me. So this is a post from Dan Shaha, S-H-A-H-A. It has a picture of him in military uniform. And he wrote the following. He says, I have waited a few days to say anything about the recent Department of War, DOW, decision to not list the Church of Jesus Christ of Latter-day Saints as a Christian religion. I wanted to make sure my opinion wasn't being driven by an emotional response. By the way, he himself is a member. He says, I think it's a good thing. Initially, the Church of Jesus Christ of Latter-day Saints, aka the Mormon Church. Now, I'm not going to keep repeating that phrase because it's cumbersome. I'm going to switch to Mormon, but you get the idea. And he uses the term Church of Jesus Christ of Latter-day Saints. He says, initially, the Mormon Church was listed as a Protestant Christian religion when it was recognized by the U.S. military. The way that religions are listed have a few second and third order of effects, specifically manning requirements for chaplains and chaplain assistants across the force. When the Mormon Church was listed as a Protestant Christian religion, then, from the Department of War standpoint, any Protestant chaplain can meet these religious needs of LDS or Mormon service members. When it comes to manning requirements, an LDS chaplain and a Protestant chaplain become interchangeable, meaning that if an LDS or Mormon service member is in an area that has the required number of Protestant chaplains, then there is no need and potentially no positions for Mormon chaplains at that location. Even if the majority of Christian-affiliated service members are Mormon, as far as the Department of War is concerned, their religious needs are being met by the chaplains already assigned to that location. This is very interesting, by the way. He says, listing the LDS Church, the Mormon Church, as a non-Christian religion means that the Department of War now needs to ensure that they have a minimum number of Mormon chaplains among their ranks to meet specific religious needs. This opens up opportunities for promotion and advancement for LDS chaplains currently serving, as well as a potential increased need for LDS chaplains across the force. Plus, and this is my opinion, he says, church leadership probably also had a say in how the LDS church was listed by the DOW. The government would have consulted Salt Lake, just like they would have consulted the Vatican and any major Protestant associations in ensuring that their religion was accurately listed with the Department of War. Otherwise, it opens the government and the DOW to lawsuits related to religious freedoms. That is a very good and helpful insight coming from someone who's a Mormon and someone who's in the military. And it didn't occur to me until I just saw this that eventuality would actually be a problem. Imagine if you're Catholic, but the Catholic Church or the Catholic designation was subsumed under the meta-category of Christian. And if, let's say, there were, let's say, the complement of chaplains was five, let's just say, for a particular installation or something. And let's say all five were Protestant and you're Catholic, tough luck. You don't get Mass. You don't get to go to confession. You don't have the sacraments as such because under the circumstances, if I'm reading this correctly, and this is what it sounds like, the required number of Christian, quote-unquote, chaplains has been met. Therefore, there is no Catholic priest there to minister to Catholics. Now, that's not how it's set up. The Catholic faith has its own separate designation. But I can understand now, in a way that I didn't really understand before, this insightful commentary, that for Mormons, this actually may indeed work in their favor. It will rankle them that they're no longer being classified as Christian, but the trade-off in their favor is then if they're classified under themselves, not under the Christian category, but under themselves as Mormon, LDS, what have you, then, as he was saying, then you will have these requirements, the number of chaplains who are LDS to be there. So it's an interesting dimension to this that I had not seen until then. So thank you again for pointing that out to me, Marion. 888-914-9149. We'll go now to Patrick in Atlanta. Hello, Patrick. Welcome.
16: Good morning, Patrick. As far as the Department of War, for years, liberal media has been, denigrating our armed services. They've let DEI people in. They have transsexual surgeries and all of these sorts of things. And so when you have an organization that's got so many problems like that, a reset on a name is a very powerful message to send, and not necessarily attributed to the ego of the president, as I think you were alluding to.
3: Actually, I wasn't. I wasn't referring to the president. I was referring to other figures in the federal government. We could dispute.
16: Well, with whatever the case.
3: Yeah. But just so that you're a little bit clearer.
16: I think there's an argument to be made that resetting an organization by changing its name is an important factor that was probably considered. And I think I've heard him speak to that fact.
3: Mm-hmm. You know what? I don't disagree with you, Patrick. I think that that's an important insight. And I'm...
16: Okay, thank you.
3: Oh, okay. Well, are we done? Did you want to get going, or it's up to you, of course?
16: No.
3: All right. What's up,
16: Patrick?
3: I was
16: holding for a long time.
3: Oh, okay.
16: At work, I was holding for a long time. So
3: I understand.
16: But I love
3: thank you for your patience.
16: Thank you so much.
3: Yeah,
16: okay.
3: Thank you. Appreciate that. I might as well just expand on it for a minute. In my life, I have certainly learned that when I react to something, I think often, and hopefully at least, my instincts are correct, my intuitions are correct. But take, for example, just now, the added information that was presented by the gentleman, Dan Shaha, the Mormon whose post on X I just read to you. He brought out an interesting insight that was not immediately apparent to me about how there's a bit of a trade-off here and how this guy would actually wind up redounding to the benefit of Mormons in the military who would actually have Mormon chaplains. Now, I'm not personally in favor of promoting or, strengthening the Mormon church for obvious reasons, but when it's in the, we're in the military now and we have to abide by the rules and have equality for people and equal opportunity, the things that are enshrined in our country's way of doing things, I can't argue with that. So when I think about or my reaction to the change in the title of the Department of Defense to now being the Department of War, I have a somewhat cynical attitude toward this, tied in part, not because of the excellent point that Patrick in Virginia just made, which I agree with, is that if you have an institution that's been fraught with problems of its own making, quite frankly, the out-of-control leftist influence that has gotten a hold of the U.S. military and eviscerated it in many respects, to see that being driven out like St. Patrick driving the snakes out of Ireland, figuratively, I guess, that's a good thing, if you ask me, to get rid of the nonsense, to get rid of the things that are only harming in the big picture our military readiness to make war, is a good thing. So I'm all in favor of that. And I had not thought in terms of changing the name of it as a reset would affect morale in a good way and it could restore confidence and things like that. And I don't quibble with any of that at all. Rather, in my somewhat cynical way of looking at this, it seems to fit with my perception of some of the personalities involved who give the strong appearance of self-aggrandizement. And that's what I'm reacting to. So I realize, and I'm very happy to myself admit that there, this is a multifaceted thing. And I'm looking at that in one particular, from one particular vantage point, but there are other indeed valid vantage points that we should consider as well. So thanks for that. Let's go to Ann now in Green Bay, Wisconsin. Good morning, Ann. Welcome.
17: Hi, Patrick. Thank you for taking my call.
3: You're welcome.
17: I'm wondering about the Archdiocese of Military Service.
3: Yes.
17: And how that might protect our servicemen and women in terms of the fact that they would then be able to receive sacraments. Because I know that there are, the Archdiocese provides those. I know a priest who is actually serving right now. Mm-hmm. And I'm afraid that if our servicemen and women are lumped together all under Christianity as, you know, and then they can't receive their sacraments, that's rather dire for their souls.
3: Yes. Now, as I understand it, and I'd have to double check this, is that it's designated as Protestant and Catholic. So recognizing that, you know, we could consider both Christian, obviously, nonetheless, that the Catholics in service would have access under normal circumstances to a Catholic priest as opposed to a Protestant minister. A Protestant minister can't do anything to help the Catholics by way of the sacraments, obviously. So I don't know exactly how many Catholic priests are serving in the U.S. military. I would assume it's a few hundred. I just don't know what the total amount is. But as you correctly point out, the Archdiocese of Military Services oversees that. And the goal, as I understand it, is to provide wherever possible Mass and the sacraments for the Catholics who are serving. And that Catholics are not, you might say, quote unquote, stuck with a non-Catholic clergyman as a chaplain when there's an opportunity to have a Catholic chaplain there. So that's my take on that, or at least that's what I think I know about that.
17: And that's interesting because I wonder, you know, I've been kind of listening to your show for a while and I'm hearing that there's some anti-Catholicism there. I knew Pete Hegseth was Calvinist. You know, is there any hinting in those ranks of perhaps severing a tie with the Archdiocese of Military Service?
3: I've never heard even a hint, even a whisper. I've never heard of anything like that. I think that would be that'd be a bridge too far, because numerically, I'm guessing that just as Catholics represent somewhere around maybe 18 or 20% of the total population, that number may be increasing because of immigration for all I know, but let's just say for the sake of discussion, 20%. I would not be at all surprised if the representation of Catholics in the ranks was approximately 20%, could be higher. So such a vast number of people to suddenly be disenfranchised by the federal government, I think would be a bridge too far, even for theonomists, even for Calvinists, who probably would love to do it if they could, but they can't, so they won't, is the way I look at it.
17: Mm-hmm. Yeah, that's an interesting point. I hadn't thought about it that way. All right. Well, thank you.
3: Yeah. Well, thank you. It's a fascinating topic. It affects so many of us. Appreciate your call. Yeah, so many people are in one way or another connected to the U.S. military, either serving or, you know, they served before, or you have a family member, a loved one who's in the military. I do. So it affects all of us in one way or another. Interesting times, that's for sure. Well, we'll take a quick time out and we'll come back to more phone calls, plenty more emails that have just rolled in. A whole lot more that have just rolled in. And I shared earlier on the program at the beginning of the show today about the young man who had a quarrel with his mother. The family's in Japan right now. He was so against AI that when she was using ChatGPT to find a restaurant, made him mad. He left the family and he wound up dead. Well, I got an email from Samantha that shed some more light on that. I think you'll find that very interesting.

0: We've seen several social media posts like this where the young women are having their abortions at home because they're doing the abortion pill and they're seeing the baby or they're seeing parts of the baby at home and they're shocked and they're devastated.
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2: Hi, this is Bishop Michael Siss of the Diocese of San Angelo, Texas. Let us pray. Remember, O most gracious Virgin Mary, that never was it known that anyone who fled to thy protection, implored thy help, or sought thy intercession was left unaided. Inspired with this confidence, I fly unto thee, O Virgin of Virgins, my Mother. To thee do I come. Before thee I stand, sinful and sorrowful. O Mother of the Word Incarnate, despise not my petitions, but in thy mercy hear and answer me. Amen.
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3: I was telling you earlier today about a sad situation where a college student was on, I guess on like a vacation or something with his family. And he was found dead. His name is James Weston, student at Auburn. James Weston Higginbottom, that's his full name. And he was with his family in Kyoto, as it happened. And he got separated from the family. And then not that long afterward, his body was found in a mountainous area outside of Kyoto. Somebody posted a comment on this on X that says, this family, the Higginbottom family, previously said that the 20-year-old went missing after an argument over artificial intelligence during a family trip and feared that he could have been emotionally distressed. He walked away from his parents after his mother was using ChatGPT to find restaurants and other sites in the area. His mother, Nancy, told NBC News, the Auburn student who majors in biosystems engineering is devoted to sustainable design and opposes the world's increasing reliance on AI. Now, that led me to wonder, and I wondered out loud on the program this morning, if, God forbid, that he was distressed that his mother was using ChatGPT, which is, you know, one of the most popular forms of AI that people are using right now. And if he left angrily or, you know, just there was this rupture perhaps and he left, what could have happened to him? Now, you know, suicide is a possibility, I guess, but I never thought about this aspect until Samantha, who's listening on the Relevant Radio app, wrote me an email this morning. She says, I was recently on a business trip with my husband who sells products made by a Japanese company. The topic of conversation came to healthy hunting practices and how many people in Japan are being killed by bears. At first, I thought they were joking, but for a small country like Japan, they have had 25 plus bear attacks and multiple deaths, or resulting in multiple deaths since 2025. Wondering how this isn't news, because in America, if one person is killed by a bear in the continental U.S., there would be much public outrage. This may be completely unrelated to what happened to the boy, but that is the first thing I thought of. Good information to file away in your good to know file. Prayers for this young man that he did not take his life. She says at least 16 people have been killed by bears in Japan since April. What? Did I read that right? Cyrus, did I read that right? 16 people, at least 16 people, have been killed in Japan by bears since April.
6: This 13, is news to me.
3: Yeah, I mean, I've been to Japan any number of times. Love Japan. I'd go back to Japan in a heartbeat. I love going to Japan. I've never seen any bears. Now, I mean, of course, I'm not out hiking. So that's probably why. 13 fatalities reported in 2025. That's the highest toll on record. And an additional 4 deaths were reported in the current spring season of 2026. The unprecedented rise in bear encounters is driven, she says, by food shortages in the wild and a growing bear population, resulting in hungry bears increasingly wandering into populated towns and residential areas. I don't know what to think of that, except to say I hope that's not what happened. Whatever happened was bad, regardless, and sad. But
6: in 2025, there were 238 bear attacks in Japan.
3: What? Say that again?
6: 238 bear attacks.
3: This. How did we not even hear about this?
6: I've never heard. This is the very first I've ever heard of this.
3: So what Samantha's saying is that that's in 2025 or this year so far?
6: 2025.
3: Okay. And apparently 13 of them, maybe there's conflicting information here, 13 fatalities in 2025. That means that.
6: Yeah. So that's right. I have 13 people who were actually killed from these attacks, but okay. There are a total of 238 attacks.
3: Oh, okay. So 200 people survived the attack.
6: Right.
3: Yikes. My advice is go to Japan if you ever can. It's a beautiful country. It's not Christian. It's not even really theistic much. I mean, yes, I know they do have their ancestral customs and sort of an ancestor worship religious history to them, Shinto and some Buddhism, that's true. But they're not like really religious people in outside of those more ceremonial things. But boy, is it a fascinating country. Very clean, very high tech, very beautiful. And now, something I didn't know, lots of bears.
6: Yeah, so if you're traveling in bear-prone areas in Japan, authorities strongly recommend bear bells, avoiding solo mountain foraging, and checking local alerts.
3: Solo mountain foraging. I've never actually gotten into that. This is a note from Stormy. She's in Eureka, California. She says, love the show. You are unsure why the younger generation doesn't like AI. They haven't even experienced what it's like to be human yet. They're constantly being tugged, pulled away, forcefully restricted by societal pressures, authority figures, family friendships by AI. I'm sorry, family members, from experiencing life as the creation they were born to be a human, being replaced in thought by AI, replaced friendships by AI, replaced talents and hobbies by AI, jobs being replaced by AI. Friends of theirs will say to them, why learn to play the guitar? AI can do it. And things like that that take away the joy of learning from them. All these and some is a rejection to them. They also don't like that we elders like it, because we got to experience human life for all it was worth before AI, where Z and Alpha didn't get to do those experiences. Hence, that's why they're into trad lifestyles, creating digital free analog zones, anything to feel what everybody used to what everybody used to get, but they didn't. She said, that's what my kids who are Gen Z tell me. That's interesting. But, you know, my thought, and I'm not pushing back, I'm not even necessarily disagreeing with you, but a thought that comes to my mind is, you know, just do it. I mean, you don't have to be ruled by your screen. You don't have to be ruled by AI, even today, even now. So Gen Z people, Gen Alpha people, if you're that strongly opposed to AI, one thing you could do about it would be to seek out those experiences that you wistfully think you missed out on. There's no reason to miss out on them. Get together with your friends. Get together face to face. Put your phones away. Do things together. Now, this actually kind of leads me back to the discussion we had with you, Cyrus, that I had with you about your kids, you know, being adamantly opposed to AI and all that. And yet, isn't it the case that their age group, their age cohort, nonetheless, even though they might complain about AI, which they do, they're probably that age group, that age cohort, your kids are, you know, like late high school and now young adult, they're still deeply immersed in the world of, you know, phones and texting, and probably not so much your kids per se, but their age cohort, they're deep into that alienation that comes from having a smartphone where you can text people, you don't necessarily get together with them. That's an odd dichotomy, if you ask me. What do you see?
6: Yeah, that's exactly what I see. And yeah, no, so I do see what that who wrote that email?
3: That is Samantha, that's Stormy. I didn't even say her name. Sorry about that. Stormy in Eureka sent me that email.
6: I think that's a good observation on her part. Maybe they hate it because they are using it so much and they can't break away from it.
3: Mm-hmm.
6: I don't know.
3: It could be. But if they, so I'm just kind of thinking this through, that if their complaint is, we don't get to do all the, you know, in-person things that you guys got to do when you were growing up, therefore, that's why we hate AI. Well, my reaction to that would be, great. If you want to hate AI, that's fine. But if you're resentful that you didn't get to go out and ride a bike with your friends in the neighborhood, or get together and have a picnic lunch, or go to a dance, or, you know, any of those things, just go do them. Go do those things, and you'll have no one to blame for not getting to do those things. But it's the slavery to the device, I guess. Go ahead, Cyrus.
6: Bingo, please. That's exactly right. The slavery to the device. I'm going to bring this up next time this topic comes up, and it comes up a lot. I'm like, oh, you hate it so much, why don't you put your phone down?
3: Mm.
6: And they'll probably be holding on to their phone while we have this conversation.
3: Checking their text messages. If somebody rings my doorbell that I don't know is somebody coming over, that alarms me. I don't like that. And it rarely ever happens. But I think more and more people nowadays have been conditioned. I know I have been conditioned by, you know, and even now, a lot of it is, hey, do you have time for a quick phone call? You text ahead of time to say, do you mind if we talk on the phone?
6: Is it okay if I call you?
3: Yeah. It never used to be that way. Because you didn't know if the person would be home, and you didn't know who was calling. This is before caller ID. If the phone rang, say, oh, who's that? If the doorbell rang, oh, who's here? Now, I don't want that. It's like weird to me if somebody were just like show up at my house, even friends or something. It would be strange, wouldn't it?
6: When I was a
3: kid, if they didn't text first, yeah,
6: I would just walk into my friend's house. I wouldn't even knock. I was such a regular staple of their home life that I treated it like it was my own home.
3: Until they got that restraining order.
6: And now
3: you're a good kid. You're a good feral kid.
6: I was a good kid.
3: Yeah. Would you feel weird if some of your friends, a couple friends or whatever, showed up at your house unannounced without having texted you first?
6: Oh, yeah. What are you doing here?
3: Right. You've broken all the protocols.
6: That's right. There are unwritten rules.
3: Isn't that weird? Yeah.
6: That is weird.
3: It's just sort of a given. So anyway, back to the AI thing. I'm okay if they want to hate AI. I think they're going to outgrow that. I really do think they will.

0: the campus riots, the sit-ins, all that stuff, anti-war. You know, they graduated, they grew up, and they forgot all about that because they had to get on to real life. And I wonder if this opposition to AI won't also evaporate relatively quickly. We'll see. 888-914-9149 is the number to call. Thank you anyway for that email, Stormy. It's a fascinating topic. Here's one totally different. This is from Jennifer in Philadelphia. Her subject line is, I almost became a sedevacantist. I almost became a sedevacantist, she says. During Pope Francis's pontificate, I only read negative news sources about him and the bishops. I believed that the Latin Mass was somehow superior. Charismatic YouTubers and rogue bishops flooded my news feed, and I spent hours listening to them. I quickly fell into thinking it was okay to reject Pope Francis and didn't realize the danger it put my soul into. Sedevacantism, and I'll pause. Those who are not familiar with the term, it's a portmanteau. It's a kind of a combination of words in Latin that mean empty chair, as in the chair of Peter is empty. So that's what sedevacantism is referring to, that there is no validly elected pope at any given time, certainly since, let's say, Pope Pius XII. So she says, sedevacantism spread through my family quickly like a poison. Thanks to Relevant Radio and reading church documents, the church fathers, and by God's grace, I realized my grave errors. I repented and came back to the church very quickly. I hope others will take this as a warning. Be careful who you listen to and notice who's making money off telling lies about Holy Mother Church and our Holy Father. Stay away from the fires of negativity. There is a lot of evil and money and pride, she says, behind these groups and leaders. Habemus Papam. I'm glad that you didn't stray. I'm glad that you stayed in the fold. There are a lot of people who are struggling mightily with this temptation. So I have compassion on them, but I'm glad to hear that your course of action is the one that you took. Thank you. This is from Amy. She's listening on the Relevant Radio app. She says, I have been on cloud nine since my last confession. I'm hoping to help others to not hold anything back in confession. I had the best confession of my life on Saturday. Probably the only valid confession of my life, if I'm honest. I'm a cradle Catholic. I always went face-to-face to confession, and my sister-in-law mentioned to me that she started going behind the screen. She felt she was able to really be more open about her sin, so I started doing the same. As I was preparing last week, I had to be honest with myself about how vague I had been in confessing some mortal sins from my teenage years. The priest didn't ask me to be specific, so I wasn't. In my heart, I knew that it wasn't valid, and it has been weighing on my heart lately. So on Saturday, I poured out my soul through many tears, but I got all of it out, all the shame of those sins. My priest asked appropriate questions, and if I had ever been away from the church, I haven't. Also, I had to confess that I should not have been receiving communion all these years, as those sins were not properly confessed. He prayed the final prayer in absolution, and before I left, it was as if Jesus himself was speaking to me, and he said, all of your sins are forgiven. My penance was reading the woman at the well passage. I read that three times that day, and I have been so full of joy. I bought a rosary thinking it would be my penance, LOL. I did pray the rosary too. I never in my life thought I could escape that shame. Now I realize it was the evil one influencing me. Now that those sins are forgiven, I no longer feel shame. That is the power of our beautiful sacrament. I appreciate Relevant Radio, the Relevant Radio team. Wow. Talk about a victory. That is amazing.
1: Keep going.
0: Let's see. This is from Alexis. How frustrated you must be. I'm not even sure what this is about. Let's see. I'm not going to read it because I don't understand it. I'm sorry. I don't know what that's referring to. All right. I think, that's a little bit long. How about this one? Prior to a young man going through a bone marrow transplant that would leave him sterile, he stored some of his sperm for his future wife. After he recovered and married,

0: used it with his wife's eggs to create a beautiful embryo that became a wonderful, faithful young man. This embryo was placed in the body of his biological mother. Was that a sin? Well, yes, and for several levels of sin. She says, I'm not sure how this works. Can you please tell me? Well, I'll do this. I'll make you a promise. Tomorrow, this will be a topic I will revisit and give a fuller answer. Until then, thank you. And until then, I'll pray for you. Please pray for me.
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3: I'm Mary Graham with your Catholic Weekend Review on Relevant Radio. The second leg of Pope Leo XIV's visit to Spain began with midday prayer in Barcelona's Cathedral of the Holy Cross and St. Eulalia. Arriving straight from the airport, the Pope was greeted by a jubilant crowd, including bishops, canons, diocesan officials, religious seminarians, cathedral staff, volunteers, and a large number of young people. In his homily, the Pope invited the faithful to meditate on two things, the bride and the body. In the face of diversity, the Pope encouraged the faithful to prioritize unity. He said, "We are strong because we are united, and we are united because we are animated by the Holy Spirit." President Donald Trump issued a presidential message on Thursday as U.S. Catholic bishops gathered in Orlando to consecrate the United States to the Sacred Heart of Jesus. The statement said, he and First Lady Melania were joining the bishops in prayer as they consecrate the United States of America to the Sacred Heart of Jesus on the occasion of our 250th year of American independence, noting it is a powerful moment in our national story and a poignant reminder that America has always been guided by the loving hand of God. The message recounted early American Catholic history, noting that just years after the ending of the Revolutionary War, Bishop John Carroll, the first Catholic bishop in the United States and cousin of Catholic founding Father Charles Carroll, consecrated our young republic to Mary, the Mother of God. Texas has all but outlawed abortion, but at their state convention this week, Republicans are pushing to expand protection for the unborn.
4: We are all in about every life matters, especially the unborn children.
3: Party President Abraham George says that members were polled at the start of the conference and the push to protect life was seen as a priority. Some in the GOP want to define life as beginning at conception, which could affect the destruction of frozen embryos. Keeping you connected with the church and the world 24 hours a day. I'm Mary Graham for listener-supported Relevant Radio.
0: Everyone's talking about the crisis in education, but real questions remain. 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
9: You've probably heard Pope Leo XIV wrote an encyclical on AI, on technology, and how AI and human beings engage, whether it's in corporate, government, local communities, or our day-to-day use of AI. My guest today is Father Robert Spitzer, who is no enemy or opposer of AI. In fact, we've discussed here on Trending MagisAI.com, a great go-to resource by the Magis Center for using our Catholic faith and AI together and learning or answering questions. So I do want to throw that out there, magisai.com. It's become an incredible resource. It is a closed network. There's privacy. And again, I will link to the show on Magis AI more. I've heard of people regularly using it now. And Father Robert Spitzer is the founder and president, along with author of numerous books, especially Bringing the Reasonability of Our Faith to the Culture. Father Spitzer, AI has become a leading concern for many people within the church. Pope Leo, in his encyclical that came out just a few weeks ago, Magnifica Humanitas, really points to the invisible infrastructure of these systems that are now being used behind government, companies, and even our own day-to-day engagement. And he's really pointing to the concern over the removal of human responsibility today surrounding AI. He talks about how we need to have a clearly defined understanding of every stage of AI and its design and development of these systems so that we see how concrete these decisions are being made, but how AI isn't the final say. There are people who are developing and organizing it, and they need to take responsibility. But we also need to understand from a Catholic worldview what their worldview is and how they are shaping these technologies. So I'd love for you to just start with maybe that big picture of the invisible infrastructure that's there today that we've just rapidly adopted and that the Pope is saying we need to have concern about.
10: Yeah. So there's a lot of secular AIs out there, you know, ChatGPT, Claude, Grok, you know, I can name a whole list of them that are there. You have to remember that AI does not, you know, think like we think. It doesn't have any abstract ideas. It has no self-consciousness. It has no moral sensibility whatsoever. So it doesn't have a conscience. It certainly doesn't have any religious sensibility, no numinous interior experience. It certainly doesn't have transcendental desires for perfect truth, love, goodness, beauty, and home. Because all of those things require some kind of a transphysical agency, something beyond physical processes and structures in order to produce them. So the first thing we have to realize is AI is never going to be a friend. It's never going to be a confidant. It's, you know, of course, adults have no, you know, difficulty absorbing that notion. But a lot of our kids do. They just don't have a fully developed frontal cortex. They certainly don't understand intellectually the limits of AI.
9: Adults have a hard time as well, Father. I mean, I think there's a difficult distinction because we become so heavily reliant on it, both socially and for answers and solutions. Like, it's a phenomenal to see the way in which people have not just leaned into it, but almost brought it as a companion.
10: Oh, yeah. There's no doubt about it. I mean, people have done that, and I just wanted to make the distinction that from its inception, it is not anything like a human being and should not be treated like one. The second thing just to remember about AI as we get started is AI can simulate all those activities I just talked about very, very well. So it can simulate, you know, thinking, even though it doesn't think. AI, for example, is trained. It's trained to recognize patterns in data, recognize patterns in language, and then to make a prediction of what word, for example, should follow other words in a sentence, because it's got the training to do that. It knows, it gets training on how to search a database to find and to write about something that it has already seen, or it hasn't seen it, but it recognizes from a database. So just remember that AI simulates our thinking, simulates our feelings, although it feels nothing, simulates our care, though it feels no care. It has no sense of it. It'll simulate our morality, our conscience, because, right, it'll make moral statements, but it has no internal conscience of any kind whatsoever, simulates religious sensibility, even simulates affection, and so forth. But it does none of it. But because it's so good at simulating these things, according to the training that it receives, of course, we can sort of get into the thought that maybe AI is like us. It is not like us in the least. It has no transphysical component. It has no curiosity, no affection, no care. It has no conscience. It has nothing. What AI will do is align to the preference of the user. So in other words, it's trained to align to what you, the user, are looking for. And so once it perceives that, it will try and give you what you want, as it were.
9: Mm-hmm.
10: And so the second thing to think about is, even if you ask for suicide, it's going to say, well, here are three fine methods to do this. It's not obviously going to have any qualm of conscience or any sort of empathy for you, the person who wants to commit suicide, or religious objections or conscientious objections to the contrary. So the next thing to kind of remember about AI is that when you're, you know, the trainer has the power. Just remember that. So,
9: yes.
10: In other words, if you've got a very secular trainer, and most of the trainers, like 95% of, obviously, Magus AI is an exception, but if you've got 95% of these AIs are secular AIs with very secular training, then three things you're going to have to really keep your eye on. You can use Magus AI to identify these things by comparing the answer Magus AI gives you with what a secular AI gives you. But the main thing is, number one, remember the old logical adage. There are far more errors of omission than commission. So what is the AI leaving out of this solution? So remember, the AI gives a summary of what it thinks will be relevant data for your preference to be fulfilled. Now, when it does so, it does it on the basis of the training it has. So if it's trained to sort of put religious priorities as low, or evidence for God, Jesus, life after death, and so as low, or evidence for some kind of, you know, emotional health results that are, you know, show that Christian morality is a good thing, if that's rated low on the spectrum of an evidence search, or, you know, I don't know, one political party over another political party, one gets ranked higher than another one, or it actually aligns itself to its perceptions of what we might call mainstream cultural morality, rather than any form of principles or conscience whatsoever, then you got to imagine that the answers that it's going to be giving about 90% of the time in these critical areas, the areas of God, religion, morality, politics, culture, anything that, you know, is right at the top of the line, the categories of cultural discourse about love and freedom and personhood and so forth, all of these things, you can expect, now, first and foremost, you can expect definite secular skews there. In other words, it will favor the evidence that the trainer has told it to favor and disfavor the evidence that it's not. You can imagine what a secular person's going to say, right? They're not going to favor God. They're not going to certainly favor Jesus. They're certainly not going to favor the Catholic Church. They're certainly not going to favor, you know, the Catholic Church's moral teaching, etc. I can tell you it's definitely going to favor one political party over against another. Maybe Grok, Elon Musk might favor another political party. But most of those secular AIs are going to favor one political party over another. And so when you put it all out there, you've got a lot of skewing that's going to happen. Skewing toward the secular, skewing toward what I would call liberal, mainstream, you know, kind of morality, cultural conceptions, you know, norms, you know, manners, etc. Secondly, watch out, as I said, there are more errors of omission than commission. So it's not just the skewing. There's a lot of data that will deliberately be left out. In other words, you can train it to ignore whole areas of data, you know, unless the question is about it. So ignore the God part unless somebody asks a question about God and so forth and so on. So again, you can come out with radically different answers from what a Catholic might ordinarily believe, and you can expect to be mainstreamed again toward cultural views of morality, God, religion, politics, etc. The third thing that just has to be looked at very seriously are hallucinations and falsities. The trouble with the secular AIs is they're not forced to look at a restricted database to make sure, you know, that what they're, when they do an internet search, like at Majus AI, it just can't, the AI can't make a random internet search. It has to search first what's in our Majus AI database. So we've got about 4,000 pages of data in that database about the Catholic Church's teaching, the evidence for God, the evidence for Jesus, life after death, transphysical soul, you know, the Catholic Church, the Holy Eucharist, Mary, the Church's moral teaching, the Catholic's doctrinal teaching, spiritual life, forming a spiritual life, moral teaching, you know, et cetera, et cetera. All those things are there. So when the AI goes and searches the internet, it has to align to our primary database, which means it's not going to be saying, oh, well, here are five recommendations for how you can sleep with your girlfriend and you can make it a more fulfilling experience. Obviously, an AI like Majus is not going to go there, but a secular AI will go there. And as I said, it's just going to try and align to what it thinks you want. Mm. So, you know, again, I don't have to talk about the horrible cases of suicides that have happened.
9: Yes.
10: I don't have to tell you about the horrible cases of self-harm that have happened, you know, and certainly ways of getting attention where almost rebellious behavior is recommended by the AI and so forth. These are things to be concerned about. But also, there are just tons of hallucinations. So, I mean, I was looking up a thing on the Shroud the other day, and I just thought, well, I'll put it in the ChatGPT and see what it says. Gosh, there were so many errors in that thing, I couldn't believe it. But, I mean, it's...
9: Go to Majus AI. It'll be accurate, right?
10: Yeah. So I just was just going to say, you know, what might be good for users to do is if you're using AI all the time, but you're into this area of religion, you know, and I mean it from all vantage points, God, Jesus, life after death, right, the church, you know, the Eucharist. If you're in any of those religious areas, if you're in any of these moral areas, abortion, euthanasia, transgenderism, homosexual lifestyle, etc., just look, if you check an AI and you want an answer on a secular AI, just download the Majus AI. It's free. Just download it free of charge and just look up the answer that you just got, or I mean, ask the question that you just asked of the secular AI and compare the two answers. I think if you're in those really critical seven areas, you will be shocked at what's being left out, what is being hallucinated and are just dead wrong, and what, of course, has been the skew, what's winding up being at the bottom of the list and how the answer is ranked and how the summaries are made.
9: And you might be surprised, too, because the answers that you receive on your Grok or ChatGPT might be different from the answers that a secular person receives. Now, you might be asking the same question, but because of your search history and your research on AI, that answer will be skewed in a more religious, moral viewpoint for you and a secular viewpoint for someone else. So the truth isn't necessarily the truth here.
10: Well, it's also, even if it's skewed to answer your preferences, just remember there are absolute categories in which, you know, the AI has been trained. And so it's not going to violate its own parameters.
9: Yes.
10: So if it's trained to pick secular stuff first and, you know, sacred stuff second, or if it's trained to favor, a particular moral point of view first, and, the Christian moral point of view second, even though your search history looks like you prefer the other, it's still going to give you the dominant thing, that it's searching for. So you really want to check your answers out. And what I would say is Modus AI will give you a really good check on what's not being told to you or what's, actually incorrect in the answers that you get, or what's actually being, as I say, leaned when the argument is put together, it skews in the direction of the secular rather than the sacred, even though it's trying to fulfill your religious preference.
9: Father Robert Spitzer is my guest today here on Trending. He's the founder and president of the Magis Center. We're linking to online, but I'm also throwing out there, check out magisai.com. It is a fantastic resource if you're looking for learning more about your Catholic faith or looking at the lens of the world with a Catholic worldview. MagisAI.com is that resource. Father Spitzer, in Pope Leo XIV's recent encyclical on AI, did you find that there were any particularly prophetic insights taking us into this new world of AI, or anything that struck you in particular?
10: Well, I thought it had two real advantages. The first thing is it was a very comprehensive document.
9: Yes.
10: So even though AI was kind of at the center, he's also trying to take, technology as a whole very seriously. So he's looking at biotech sort of as an incidental, but he's trying to include it in what he's saying about AI. In other words, every time he talks about AI, he then ups the ante to technology in general. So biotech, quantum tech, all the various kinds of social media techs, all the techs that go into, what we might call cognitive awareness, cognitive psychology, things of that nature. Those things, he's talking about them as well. So he's including this as, we can no longer just go in and mindlessly trust these technologies or mindlessly apply these technologies. We're going to have to get our arms around them, and we're going to have to apply ethics from without, because none of these technologies, although there are ethical parameters like MAD that should be applied to their use, both from the standpoint of humaneness as well as religion, as well as, just moral conscientious, application. All these things, what Pope Leo is saying is you just can't mindlessly apply them and think, this is going to be just fine.
9: It's because morally neutral, you could get no long-term output.
10: That's right. And we need to start forming groups, as he says, to get ethical consensus on these things and their use. And I think in that respect, he's right. He doesn't talk about just how to form these groups, but he does go down the line and say, okay, in education, we need to get an ethical consensus here and here.
9: Mm-hmm. Would be good to come back on this, because this starts to walk into the realm of what people refer to as transhumanism. So how are we morphing together modern technologies and the human person, from medical solutions to, as for a lack of better words, the upgrades of the human person? So we'll come back with Father Robert Spitzer, looking further at what he sees are some of the most keen insights from Pope Leo XIV on AI and also transhumanism, and that's the morphing and the implementation with medical technology today. We'll be right back. That's Father Robert Spitzer. Check out his closed AI source that's Catholic and very helpful. Check it out, magisai.com.
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16: 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And that's not how he looks at us. He wants us to succeed, right? He wants us to persevere in his will. Even if we make a wrong decision, he will help us to get back on track. It's so important to act. And I think we, especially in our own times, have a problem with this, right? We have difficulties with analysis paralysis, where we look at something for so long, right? We're just paralyzed. We can't follow through with it.
14: Yeah, hang on. 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
9: Father Robert Spitzer, founder and president of the Magi Center, author of countless books, really showing the reasonability of our faith and often leaning into the science. And right now we're looking at technology. Pope Leo XIV, as I'm sure you heard, wrote his first papal encyclical on artificial intelligence. And in that, he also talks about transhumanism. And we're shifting gears here to focus a little bit on the transhumanist side, because with AI comes the idea of updates or upgrades to the person. Father Spitzer, you mentioned one of your primary moments in the encyclical that stood out to you had to do with this conversation surrounding biotech and medicine, and that really slides into the morphing of the human person and technology, that we're on this unique precipice right now where people are really not just looking, as we used to the future of medicine and technology as a hopeful solution for solving a cure, but almost as an end in and of itself for how we will live, how we will live with certain diseases, or how we will live in a way that elevates and creates almost a superhuman today.
17: Yeah, that's right. And as you're pointing out, transhumanism is trying to use technology to amplify the natural human person, not only cognitionally, but also in terms of lifespan and in terms of, well, actually athletic capabilities and a variety of other things. So physical attributes, mental attributes, but of course it can even be there to modify emotional responses, to turn you into a Mr. Spock, as it were. Mm-hmm. So there's all kinds of things that can be done. Of course, everybody wants a Neuralink so that AI can then amplify my cognitive powers and my memory powers. And, you know, I know that Elon Musk and others are really working not only on a neural link that will help, for example, people who have eye problems to be able to see better. Those kinds of neural links are perfectly fine, of course, because they're just curing a disease. But there is also a whole area where people do want to develop superhumans. I'll just start with about five of them, and you can kind of get the idea that we may have to spend a lot of money in the future trying to keep up with the Joneses in the most remarkable way. And, of course, it's not going to do anything in particular for our souls, for our afterlife, for our capacity to love, for our conscience, for our religion and our religious sensibility and our obedience to God and so forth and so on. It's going to basically get you some advantages in the world, and those advantages may or may not be necessary to really help humanity to survive. My view is right now, the technologies we have without linking them to humanity, you know, can help us to get crops that'll work. It'll help us to get energy supplies as our population increases. But of course, our population is not going to increase after about 2051. It's going to implode in the developing world. That'll cause a whole lot of problems, but that's another story for another time. In other words, I think a lot of this neural stuff that's going to happen, the Neuralink stuff and the biotech stuff that's going to happen, it's there to make people more competitive in a worldly sense, but it's not going to be there to really help, you know, human needs. The technology we have right now can be implemented without hooking it up to a human being to make a human being sort of a super, you know, transformed human, and so forth. And as I've said before, all the stuff that really matters, your soul, religion, you know, God, your relationship with God, morality, etc., those things are not going to be enhanced by Neuralinks. It's going to be your capacity. So let's take a look at what's going on. The first thing, of course, is genetic engineering. It's been around for a while. Up to now, there have been real significant, you know, what I might call restraints that have been put in place both legally and through just an honor code system, where you can't just be harvesting fetuses and then, you know, taking body parts and using them. But I have to be honest with you, this is violated all the time. Of course, in outside of the United States, even in Europe, there is now, you know, fetal harvesting for tissue and things of that nature. And eventually, with embryonic stem cell research, let's face facts. You know, one of the big, huge offshoots of doing this and fertilizing all of these eggs and looking at the resultant, you know, zygotes that are being test tube created is to do a genetic sequencing of them and to see which ones have come out in an ideal fashion for, you know, not just to avoid disease, but which ones are likely to have superior you know, mental qualities, athletic qualities, and so forth going forward. So again, the Pope only touches on these things in his consideration of technology, but when you bring up the transhumanism question, the more we allow that, you know, genie out of the bottle, if I can put it that way, the more we're going to have to face the fact that there's going to be tremendous pressure. You know, people are going to want to use in vitro fertilization to do fetal to do a zygote selection or even embryonic selection going forward. And so, number one, we got to keep those restraints in place, because if we don't, we're going to have people who are very wealthy and can afford to create for themselves and their children a kind of a superhuman competitiveness in a culture that is economically in competition. So that's going to be a problem. Of the rich are going to definitely get richer and more powerful, and the poor are definitely going to get poorer and less powerful. So we should be very careful there. AI Neuralinks. You know, right now the AI Neuralink is not there. It's probably many years away, but people are desperately working to try and get some kind of AI enhancement, computer enhancement, mm-hmm. you know, that they, you know, will be able to basically make accessible, let's say, an AI database or even AI answers by simply thinking these things, making recourse to a large database and so forth. This, of course, I don't have to tell anybody, gives rise to the problem of the evil genius, right? You know, the guy who is sitting down there, and he not only has, you know, capabilities to refer to all this database and get all this data, but you know the AI can certainly much more efficiently, you know, break codes and get into systems. And, you know, I'm not kidding, you know, just go into banking systems, electrical systems, you know, plumbing systems, whatever, you know, might be right now. We think it's closely guarded, but when you have AI searching, you know, to try and find out how to unlock these systems, it can do in an hour what, you know, would have formerly taken us weeks and weeks and weeks to do. Well, now it's just like available, and you can start thinking through it and shutting down systems. And, you know, Brave New World, right, can come out of that. And then you're going to have to, of course, get geniuses who are good guys. So you're going to give the neural links to a bunch of, as it were, you know, good people who can use AI in a proper and ethical, conscientious, and religious way. Mm-hmm. And so they're going to have to combat, you know, the bad guys, as it were. And then in the whole process of you know, these developments, again, we always, and the Pope is cognizant of this very clearly, we have to be, you know, cognizant of the fact that people who have a lot of wealth and a lot of potential to develop these things themselves and use it, not just in their organizations, but in their own personal lives, they get the advantage. The poor people who don't get the advantage. I'm not saying that we all have to, you know, go to the lowest common denominator, but I think, you know, we don't want to be creating major classed societies again, where you really have the very, very, very advantaged over against the very, very, very disadvantaged, where we have that split going on in a way that's pretty significant. You know, and you can say, well, you know, Spitzer can go develop his own AI and make his own neural links or something. You know, we can't do that. We can't be saying, well, I'm safe. You know, I can protect myself. I think we really do have to have regulations in place, as the Pope has said. But it is a transhumanistic effort. It's out there alongside biotech, cognitive science today. Again, there's all these orientations for how we can, you know, cognitively amplify ourselves. Well, we just talked about AI, but through other kinds of systems to give us, you know, almost immediate facility for not only our own databases, but the databases of other people. Mm-hmm. And I don't have to say, you know, the privacy issues. Kids are naive. Right. They put their own private information all over the place, as well as their parents and friends and everything else, right on, you know, it's right out for everybody to see, practically everything, maybe except the Social Security number, but probably sometimes that too. So what you're dealing with, of course, is all, you know, if you can, you know, train the AI to just sweep up this stuff and give you access to it. And, you know, I don't have to tell you, you can violate privacy right and left. You can get into everybody's heads, and you can be so manipulative to people. You can have just the right answer, you know, for them to, you know, they're consulting their own, you know, accounts, you know, their own Google accounts or whatever. You can be helping out. If you hack that, you know, account, you can hack them and manipulate them like there's nobody's business going forward. Because, of course, the more data you make available, private data you make available on the web, can and will be used against you and not in a court of law. Mm. So, you know, again, I don't want to scare the pants off of people. What I just want to say is, you know, we have to be, as the Pope says, exceedingly cognizant of these things, and we have to have ethical restraints. The government has to be involved in those ethical restraints. We cannot allow companies to do this on a self, you know, regulated way. You know,
9: or be selling our surveillance, the surveillance they're taking of people to the government to use against its own people.
17: Yeah, nope, absolutely the case. And all of these things are there. I think, as I said, the Pope has looked at these transhumanistic things. But at the end of the day, if you've got some people who have the access, some people who do not, you know, that's a problem. But even the people who have access to transhumanistic technologies, the problem will become, as Pope Leo, you know, intimates, is that they can become, honestly, emotional morons and, you know, moral morons and religious morons. In other words, they can be so restricted and narrow into a certain area of cognitive, you know, skills or athletic skills or whatever it may be, that all the things that make them truly human, right? So if you've got, I don't want to say moron in the sense of a, you know, demeaning anybody. What I just want to say is if you become super challenged and super restricted emotionally and morally and religiously and transcendentally and caring wise, in other words, your capability for love and care in the genuine Christian sense and so forth, if you start becoming super, super restricted, you know, in order to make room for all of this cognitive stuff that you're going to put as your first priority, you could be creating monsters. And of course, I hate to say it, you could be a monster. And you might not even know that you're a monster. And so again, it, you know, Pope Leo doesn't put it in the dramatic terms that I do, but what I'm trying to say to people is what the Pope is saying about being exceedingly cognizant about these things, even the transhumanistic things, we should be taking him very, very seriously because these are matters that need, you know, to be discussed. And of course, he goes into working conditions, loss of jobs, ethical transference of jobs. He talks about, you know, warfare that is being controlled by AI without proper human restraint, all kinds of other things that are really important ethical problems as well. It's worth going into that encyclical, but take his advice seriously. He doesn't give a lot of concrete suggestions about how to implement these things, but he sure does talk about what we need to do. We need to do it together. We need to form an ethical consensus, and we have to impose that consensus on those who are developing the AIs, both nationally and internationally. So that's the challenge before us.
9: And we can't sit here and think that, oh, well, that's up to major corporate business owners and up to the creators of AI, because they don't care. Unless you have someone who has a very, very devout faith, they are using a tool that they are able to sell, that they're able to weaponize, that they're able to grow, that they're able to make money off of. And so the viewpoint of AI is not the viewpoint that the church has, a viewpoint of the dignity of the human person. I think there's a real warning both in AI and transhumanism to us people of faith that we don't place our hope and goal of life based on forthcoming or underdeveloped technologies that could be gone or could be weaponized against us. We still need to be able to be competent and able to complete tasks and look at a workforce in the future that may or may not continue to have AI as available to us. So I think much to be said, and I'm so glad, Father, that you've joined me kicking off this series on AI and Pope Leo's look into how we navigate this from transhumanism to artificial intelligence. You can find Father Spitzer and his work. He's the founder and president of the Magus Institute. I really want to direct people to magisai.com. That's spelled magisai.com. It's a great resource if you do want to utilize AI, but it is fully vetted by Father Spitzer. And he, through Magus AI, helps us to learn a lot about our faith and have the data and the good research behind topics such as gender ideology and abortion, but find the studies that are out there that can be used to combat in a scientific argument but also with a faith-filled perspective as well, because we can't always find those studies. So be sure to check it out, magisai.com. That's magisai.com. I'll be right back here on Trending, looking at where to find a spouse, questions about that, and Jesse Ridgway and his wife Ashley had an abortion last week, very public, and he continues to double down publicly on having had it and saying he's normal, so he's glad he wasn't aborted, but his child wasn't. More on that in just a moment.

0: from supporting young moms and dads to fighting for the unborn to working with our legislatures at the state and federal level, you make it possible for us to stand here and say that America is fundamentally a pro-baby, a pro-life, and a pro-family country.
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2: This is Archbishop Alexander Sample of the Archdiocese of Portland in Oregon. Let us pray. Remember, O most gracious Virgin Mary, that never was it known that anyone who fled to thy protection, implored thy help, or sought thy intercession was left unaided. Inspired with this confidence, I fly to thee, O Virgin of virgins, my mother. To thee do I come, before thee I stand, sinful and sorrowful. O Mother of the Word Incarnate, despise not my petitions, but in thy mercy hear and answer me. Amen.
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10: 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Mark is a Catholic convert, husband, father of seven, former Wall Street analyst, and he has a unique Catholic take on everyday life. 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I did want to make a brief comment here. We are in ordinary time now. We had a couple major solemnities and feast days following the Easter season. We went from Pentecost from Ascension to Pentecost to we had everything, including the celebration of Corpus Christi. There's been a good momentum since Lent. Now we're in the humdrum of ordinary time. What does that mean? I want to challenge you. Don't wait for Christmas and Lent to be Catholic. Ordinary time is a return to the process of us moving through the humdrum of our day, our day-to-day, to the end goal of eternity. So what perspective shift needs to occur for you? Are you going to wait until Advent or Lent to go to confession again? How about you put it on your schedule? How about you make some concrete routines? Maybe you hit daily Mass a couple times a week. Perhaps you look at the calendar of Catholic saints and there are a few who really stand out to you, and you put them on your calendar to celebrate. You go to Mass that day of a chosen name saint. Maybe you go on your baptismal days to celebrate your baptism. I celebrated mine this Sunday. It was kind of cool because it was Corpus Christi. We tried to have a little something special to eat on our saints' names days and baptism days and just recognize it for we're born from above. This is the significance of our baptism, that we are made for God and receive profound salvific grace. Another neat thing to make sure you're not just Catholic during Christmas and Lent is plan a pilgrimage. I know here in Southern California, many of us love St. Michael's Abbey. It's a great place to go, not just visit the beauty of the Norbertines, but also to visit a really beautiful church. It's stepping away from the world and time. And so maybe there's a really neat church within a couple hours of you that you can make a big deal about going to see. Our Lady of Champion is in Wisconsin. That's another place. One of the things that's on my bucket list over the next couple of months is to really start introducing my children to religious life, for them to see in the flesh and not just read about the wonderful stories of saints or nuns, but to see nuns in their habit. So I know we have some missionaries of charity not too far away. I want my girls to see that, for that to be a everyday normal thing for them, and that religious life isn't just for the few. So those are just a couple thoughts. I would love to hear from you if you have some neat ways to break up ordinary time so that we don't just fail to be Catholic and wait for the big seasons of Advent, Christmas, and Lent. Okay, so I received a question from Minnie, who's listening in Arkansas. She said, "Hello, Timory. I love your show, and one of them was about dating. Do you have any trustable Catholic websites or any recommendations for young adults who are seriously trying to find their future spouse? I really appreciate in advance your answer." Okay, Minnie, I did an episode maybe 2 months ago with the founder of Candid Dating. I highly recommend Candid Dating. It is a Catholic virtual speed dating program. So maybe you're one of those who you think that you can't find anyone to date or any normal Catholics in your area, where Candid Dating does a great job of matching people up, hosting speed dating events. You can find them online, candiddating.net. And what's neat, I'm linking to them. Their virtual speed dating events can be both associated with a particular geographical area or also widespread across the country. So check out Candid Dating. I think that's a great resource. And I'm going to link to the episode I did with founder Taylor O'Brien. She has an awesome story about how she broke off an engagement, about founding Candid Dating, and about the success stories of people who are dating and getting married after doing these virtual Catholic speed dating events with them. So that's candiddating.net. And just a thought or two, if you're single, I think these are really key. Make sure you're still having fun. Give of yourself to volunteer. Make sure that you are being inconvenienced during your single years. So living with other people is a really great way to be inconvenienced so that you don't turn in on yourself and become my way or the highway. So you don't become a workaholic. And grant, yes, you can do that with having other people around, but be intentional as a Catholic about leaning into in real life, as the younger folks say today, in real life relationships. And finally, go to daily Mass. I know we can all say we're busy, but you will really see down the road that these were those formative years that you could have taken greater advantage of. Go to daily Mass. Make it a part of your routine. Okay, so I am struck by arguments people make that it's okay that I'm born and alive. That was my mom and dad's choice for me, but their child wasn't going to come out normal, so they justify killing the baby. Last week, and we're going to link to the episode if you want a full rundown of what happened, YouTuber Jesse Ridgway and his wife Ashley publicly announced that they decided to quote unquote terminate, to have an abortion. Now, this has been a series of very public live streamed content from them sharing the results of their genetic test, from them sharing the results of another test that was done regarding what they found out is that there's a strong likelihood. There are a lot of markers that indicate their baby very likely, who they were expecting in just a few months here in the fall, that this baby very likely has

0: a diagnosis of Down's in utero, and those babies at times are born perfectly healthy. So this has really received a very public backlash online. Surprisingly so. In fact, I think people were less than charitable at times toward Jesse Ridgway and his wife Ashley, who, yes, chose to do something horrible and wrong. So just a reminder that we are charitable in our engagement. These people chose to do something because it is normal and legal to do so today. But there are a few things that have stood out in this story that I want to circle back to. One, if you didn't know this, I mentioned this last week, but it's really important. When a genetic test is done in utero, and by the way, I don't do genetic testing. Most pro-life people don't do genetic testing. It has an 85% false positive rate. So, in other words, when a genetic test comes back saying, hey, these are some indicators of things that could be wrong, again, could be wrong, it's not a true diagnosis, 85% of the time it's wrong. It's when it says this could be wrong. I think that's key, first of all. Now, we're basing today in our society the choice to abort on a test that is an indicator of a possibility, not a defined diagnosis. I've also seen phenomenal development of little human beings in utero because that's what babies are doing. They are rapidly developing their hearts, their lungs, and just think about those final weeks and their lung capacity. So why are we killing babies during the most pivotal season of growth, protected within the womb where they're supposed to be safe? Well, Jesse Ridgway and his wife Ashley indicated that when they found out that in the United States, the majority of babies are aborted, that helped them to determine that this was okay. So just because someone else kills a baby that might have Downs, they thought they could. Now, this is the clincher. Jesse Ridgway has been speaking out as there has been massive criticism toward him and his wife for aborting their baby. And then he said this over the weekend after he went on a very long live stream. He said, I'm glad my dad didn't terminate me. I'm using clean language here. He says, I'm glad my dad didn't terminate me, but I'm normal. What? Who's to determine who's normal? Does that take a particular shape, size, diagnosis? Would it have been okay to kill him point blank if suddenly he develops some sort of disease, if he's incapacitated, if he loses a limb? What determines normal? Should we only allow normal people to live today? You see, this abortion is the epitome of big people picking on little people because babies are a different size. They have a different level of development. They come in a different environment, one which is enclosed and we can't just look at unless maybe your bump is large and you go, oh, yeah, I think that's a human in there. And because they have a different degree of dependency, because they're more dependent than I am or you are, we think that's okay. I know a lot of my generation, the millennials, who are still dependent on their parents for food, shelter, decision making. So who's to determine what is normal? You see, when we have made abortion legal, we think it's justifiable because other people are doing it and the government says it's okay. I do want to mention the same time here. I think there's this trend happening right now with very public stories surrounding pregnancy and abortion, and we need to not be fooled. It is very attractive right now to talk about infertility, to talk about the very longed for motherhood, about baby things. You have this huge trend of one of the top podcasters in the nation, Alex Cooper, has been known for the podcast Call Her Daddy, that has been very, very barbaric in its content. And now suddenly she's doing mommy content because she's pregnant. You see, this is why we love what we do here at Relevant Radio, because we tell you the truth about different seasons, infertility, loss of family life, versus here you're having the world capitalizing on infertility to sell likes.
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9: It's stunningly beautiful. 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Now, I couldn't make it work on that visit, but on my next one, I promised myself I'd go, and I was not disappointed. The chapel, in which perpetual adoration occurs, is absolutely stunning. Then downstairs, there's a fascinating display about the life of St. Maximilian Kolbe. 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
9: Welcome to The Inner Life and happy Friday, friends, and happy Solemnity of the Sacred Heart. This is Deacon Patrick Conley welcoming you to another hour of spiritual direction on the radio. Thanks for joining us today. Honestly, I wasn't even thinking about a Catholic goods gift shop when I visited Marytown, but as I made my way through the site, I suddenly came across a hallway that was lined with Catholic garden statues, and one in particular caught my attention as it captured a devotion that my wife had recently been drawn toward. It was a statue of the Sacred Heart of Jesus. So I paused in front of the statue, and it was beautifully and sturdily made. And knowing that the Lord had placed it upon my wife's heart to develop her devotion to the Sacred Heart, I thought this was my chance to do my husbandly duty and help my wife get to heaven. Suffice it to say, I came home from that trip with a statue of the Sacred Heart that graces our little deck to this day. As for my wife and I, I'd say we're still developing our devotion to the Sacred Heart, but it's coming along. How about you? Do you know about the devotion? Do you practice it? How about the promises? And what has it meant to you and your life of faith? How are you honoring the Sacred Heart of Jesus today on this solemnity? Today on the program, we're talking about devotion to the Sacred Heart. Back with us as our spiritual director today is Father Mark Lenneman. Father Mark's a priest of the Diocese of Helena, Montana, where he currently serves as the rector of the Cathedral of St. Helena in Helena. Father, great to be speaking with you today, and happy solemnity.
10: Happy solemnity to you, Deacon. Deacon, yeah. Patrick. How's that? That is nice to say.
9: Thank you. I'm glad it's nice to say. I honestly, I'm still getting used to it, but it's getting a little bit more natural with each passing day.
10: Praise God. No, you were made for it. It'll be a beautiful gift that opens up whole new things, and especially with the feast and the solemnity we celebrate today. Amen. Because you get to be at the altar right where the Lord makes his heart present again every single Mass. So what a beautiful way to contemplate your new ordination, but also the mystery of our Lord's love. So
9: yeah, absolutely. Well, thank you, Father, for your prayers and for all the prayers of the good people of Helena as well. It was a pleasure to be with you in April this year and to meet so many of you. So hats off and a shout out to all the good people of Helena, Montana, all the good Catholics there as well. Well, I am, like I said, I'm just still developing. I'm in the developmental stage of my devotion to the Sacred Heart. It's growing slowly, but I am becoming much more aware of every time that I encounter an image of the Sacred Heart, and as I'm understanding more of what the Sacred Heart actually kind of what it's meant to convey to us, to the faithful as well. So maybe just start with, what are the basics? I mean, what's the message of the devotion to the Sacred Heart?
10: Yeah, that Jesus really, really, really loves us.
9: Yeah.
10: That he loves us. And it seems so basic, but we often forget the basics. And it's not just basic, it's foundational. It's the fundamental thing that God so loved the world that he gave his only begotten Son, right? That we're loved. And the Sacred Heart reveals that, because the heart reveals the person. And so the devotion to the Sacred Heart I wouldn't say it's just one devotion among many. It's the central devotion.
9: Mm.
10: Because we're drawn into the heart of our Lord, who shows himself to us, who reveals himself to us, who gives his whole self to us. He doesn't hold back anything of who he is. He says, I mean, all the readings, many, many people listening to the show, I'm sure, have had a chance to go to Mass today to celebrate the solemnity, and all the readings are all about that. Jesus says, come to me, all you who labor and are burdened, I'll give you rest. I'm meek and humble of heart, that he opens his heart to us. Think St. John at the Last Supper, resting on the heart of Jesus and learning the rhythms of his heart, just listening to the rhythm of the Sacred Heart of our Lord. It's a human heart, and it's the divine heart of God. And that's the beautiful thing. So in so many ways, the incarnation is all about the revelation of the Sacred Heart of Jesus, because his heart reveals the love of the Father, and the love of the Father is what saves us. So yes, dive deeply, Patrick, into this devotion, because it takes us right. I mean, I suppose, pun intended, it's right to the heart of the matter. The heart of the matter is the heart of Jesus.
9: Right. And by the way, just as an aside, I will never turn down a good pun on this show, as listeners will know. So thank you for that, Father. I'm struck by it so much, and there are so many particular images. I mean, particularities about the image of the Sacred Heart. I mean, you look at the Sacred Heart; it's pierced, it's bleeding. There's a crown of thorns around it. It's on fire. Maybe take us into some of the symbolism that's involved in the image of the Sacred Heart, Father.
10: Yeah, sure. I suppose I think the place to maybe start there is that it's on fire. Like, Jesus is not indifferent to us. He is on fire with love for us in a personal way, not just a generic way. This isn't just love for all of humanity in a generic way. This is personal love, that the flame of love that is present in the Sacred Heart is a personal love for me and for you, for each person who's listening right now, that Jesus loves us and knows us and he's moved. We hear it even on this coming Sunday's gospel that he sees the crowd and his heart is moved with pity for them because they were like sheep without a shepherd, right? Jesus isn't indifferent to us. And boy, do we need to hear that, because we're living in a culture that is becoming more and more indifferent to human suffering, to frailty, to the needs that people have. And we might think that God is sometimes indifferent to us in our needs, but the Sacred Heart is testament that he is not indifferent. So he is on fire with love for us. And then that love takes a certain shape and form. So that love is willing to suffer. It is willing to sacrifice. St. Clare of Assisi, she said, love that is not willing to suffer is not worthy of the name. So God shows his love for us by going to the cross. That's where his Sacred Heart is revealed first. I mean, we can talk about the history of the devotion, and it has a history, and it certainly takes shape in 17th century in France in kind of the way that we experience it now. But really, when we talk about the history of devotion to the Sacred Heart, we go back to the Last Supper. St. John resting on the heart of our Lord. And then we go right to the cross where his heart is pierced.
11: Pierced, yeah.
10: And the soldier pierces the heart. And then from the Sacred Heart of Jesus flows blood and water, right? The sacramental life of the church. And so we're right there in that place. And so his love is willing to suffer. So it's pierced. It's crowned with thorns, right? And then again, it's a flame, right? It's a flame with love. Again, Jesus says in John's gospel, no one takes my life from me. Freely I lay it down. Freely I shall take it up again.
11: Yeah.
10: This is the gift he wanted to give us. Not just himself, but his heart. You know. And I think there's something really beautiful about that, because we understand that language. We know that language. Husbands and wives have heart-to-heart talks, right? It's intimacy. It's divine intimacy. And Jesus invites us into that by revealing his heart to us.
11: Mm-hmm. Father Mark Lenneman is with us today. We're talking about the Sacred Heart of Jesus. Of course we are, because this is a solemnity of the Sacred Heart of Jesus and the great love that Jesus has for you and for all who are created in God's image and likeness. What are you passionate about for which your heart is on fire for? Are you passionate for Jesus as well? How has God used that passionate love for the service of others? Have you thought about Jesus's burning love for you, and how does that move you? Maybe you have questions about the devotion as well. We'll take all of those and more on our toll-free studio line sponsored by the Catholic Order of Foresters. 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That's 888-914-9149. If you'd prefer, you can always send us an email, innerlife@relevantradio.com. Well, I want to get into trying to convey, if you can, Father, this the kind of love that Jesus has for us. Because, you know, I think people hear that so often. They hear, you know, God loves you or Jesus loves you, that it's almost become inconsequential, or people don't stop to consider, to contemplate the great love that is there. Now, I can say, you and I can say, you know, I love pizza. Or maybe in your case, I love basketball, you know, something like that. You can say, I love my friend, I love my brother, I love my wife, I love my, you know, whatever it might be. But how do we think about, in the correct way, the love that Jesus has for us?
10: Well, I think it helps to go right to the scriptures, and we know that God is love. It's the second reading from the Solemnity today, from 1 John 4. God is love, right? And so that's who he is. Hey, every human love is a participation in the God who is love to one extent or another. And of course, we need to use our language a little bit more precisely. To say I love ice cream or I love basketball isn't love. I mean, we enjoy those things. We are thankful for them, whatever, right? But that's not love. Love is personal. Love is personal. It is a personal encounter. It's a gift of self. And so we can start to understand that on a human level. When you really love someone, the love between friends, there's a gift of self. There's a gift of self and a receiving of the other. And there's a communion there, a union with that person. Okay, that goes up to higher levels in families, right? It goes up to higher levels, especially between spouses, where there's a true profound intimacy. a body and a soul unity. Actually, the two become one flesh, as we know from the sacrament of holy matrimony. Mm-hmm. And then at the highest experience of love is the God who is love. A few weeks ago, we celebrated the solemnity of the Trinity and the Most Holy Trinity. And God is not solitary. He is a communion of persons who from all eternity exist in a perfect exchange of love. The Father loves the Son and gives his whole self to the Son, and the Son receives the Father and loves him back with his whole self. And the love between the Father and the Son is so profound that it actually is the Holy Spirit. Okay, that's the highest experience of love. God is love itself, capital L. The devotion of the Sacred Heart, and that love is given to us. The love that the Father gives the Son is the love that the Son gives to us. And it becomes manifest in and through his sacred humanity, and then in a beautiful way, that image of the heart, right? His sacred heart, a human heart, which is burning with divine love, is offered to us. And Jesus invites us to come right close, to find ourselves there. And that's where we actually find ourselves, because Second Vatican Council, Lumen Gentium 22 says, only in the mystery of the Word made flesh is the mystery of man made clear. So as we are drawn into the mystery of the Lord's love and his divine heart, which is also a human heart, we start to learn who we are. We find ourselves in him and in his love. And that's what reveals to us our deepest identity as beloved sons and daughters. And that's exactly what Jesus came to communicate. By giving himself to us, he who is the Son, by breathing forth the Spirit of adoption that makes us beloved sons and daughters.
11: Yeah. Yeah. And in that love and receiving that love, I mean, that's what really makes up who we are. It maintains and sustains us each and every day. His constant attention, as it were, focused on each one of his children. I mean, that's just what kind of boggles my mind, is that there's not a moment that we draw breath where God isn't loving us, which is fantastic. All right. Well, I mean, let's take into account, you mentioned this, the history of the devotion a little bit. Take us into that, Father, and take us especially, of course, into St. Margaret Mary Alacoque and the things that were going on there.
10: Right. Yeah. So that's where the kind of the current devotion with the very recognizable images and statues of the Sacred Heart that we're mostly familiar with. I would hope that most people would have seen some of those in their churches, but maybe don't know the history. So like I said, we go all the way back to the beginning and in the scriptures. But in terms of this current devotion, let's think in 17th century France. So it's an interesting time period because there's a movement, and I think we have to guard against this a little bit in our own age. I suppose in every age, there was a movement that the Lord really was trying to counteract and correct, and it was called Jansenism. And it was a really severe form of understanding who God is and who we are in relation to God. So Jansenists, they were Catholic, but they had incorrect beliefs about the love of God. And they saw God as very severe, and they saw their own humanity as a great obstacle. So there would be very infrequent reception of Holy Communion. And a real, I would think, well, a deception, because there became a hatred of humanity in that, and so we should hate our sins, but we should never hate our humanity. I just think that's important for people to hear, because sometimes what happens, even for really good and sincere Catholics, is as they recognize the need for conversion, as they recognize their own brokenness, and as they struggle with sin, which we all do, there can become in that battle a hatred for our humanity, that we want to remove humanity from the equation.
11: Yeah.
10: But that's not at all what Jesus wants. In fact, we know that. Jesus ascends to heaven, and he ascends body and soul. He doesn't leave his humanity behind. He takes our human nature into the very life of the Trinity, which becomes the bridge for us, right? So that was happening in 17th century France, and the Lord wanted to counteract that. So he chose in God's ways, which are always very interesting. He chose a visitation sister, a cloistered nun, St. Margaret Mary, and he began to reveal his heart to her and the love that he has for humanity. And as she was receiving these visions, of course, she manifested some things. Her superiors, rightly so, had to discern whether it was of the Lord or if it was from some other place or simply an imagination. And Jesus, over that time, to kind of cut a long story short, he sent a priest, Saint Claude de la Colombier, a Jesuit priest, to be her spiritual director. And those two, I mean, really were paired up in the Sacred Heart of Jesus, because Jesus was working on Saint Claude as well as he was working on Saint Margaret Mary. And as he was revealing himself to her, he was also revealing his love in Saint Claude's life. And so when those two met, then the visions that St. Margaret Mary was having were confirmed by St. Claude, and then he became the chosen instrument to promote the devotion. Also, St. John Eudes, another Jesuit at that time. So those two really promoted the devotion, because St. Margaret Mary was a cloistered nun. How was she supposed to get the message out? So she needed help, and she got help. In fact, St. Claude he's kind of an unknown saint, but he's a powerhouse, and Jesus called him my perfect friend. That's a it's a good thing for a priest to be, the perfect friend of Jesus. And so he was the one who really helped spread devotion, and he preached really strongly and clearly against the Jansenist heresies, the belief that God was harsh and not loving, and the belief that very few people could experience his salvation, the belief that our humanity was an obstacle and not precisely the means by which Jesus would use to save us. So that's really important. And then that spread. And then, of course, it spread slowly, first in France, and then eventually Pope Pius XI, he helped elevate the Feast of the Sacred Heart. And then Pope Leo XIII, so we've been hearing a lot about Pope Leo XIV, but yeah. Pope Leo XIII, he was the first to consecrate the world to the Sacred Heart in 1889. Or excuse me, 1899. So, yeah, we have a great history, but that devotion is so needed. And I just think probably it's not like other saints didn't know about the Sacred Heart, but I think the devotion arose precisely when there was a great need in the life of the church and the life of the world. And I think there's great need now too, because again, like I said, sometimes people can, in their desire to become holy, they might start to hate their own humanity. Jesus doesn't hate our humanity. He wants to save our humanity and redeem it, not destroy it.
11: Amen. We got a lot more to talk about. Father Mark Lenneman is with us as our spiritual director today. 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

0: 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And then again at 1 p.m. Central, you'll also be able to hear Venerable Archbishop Fulton J. Sheen on his timeless program, Life is Worth Living. I hope you'll tune in and give both programs a listen. We are talking today with Father Mark Lenneman, rector of the Cathedral of St. Helena in Helena, Montana, about the devotion to the Sacred Heart of Jesus. Father, just before the break there, you gave us a good history of the Sacred Heart. You gave us some meaning behind the devotion to the Sacred Heart and what the Sacred Heart of Jesus is all about, on fire with love for us. I guess my understanding is that as part of this of these appearances to St. Margaret Mary, that he also made some particular promises. Is that right? And if so, what are those promises?
1: Yeah, he did. He spoke to her, and this was over a period of time where he was revealing himself, and as the Lord does, you know, with a great sensitivity to St. Margaret Mary. And at a certain point, when he wanted this devotion to spread, he spoke about 12 promises that would be given to the faithful who have a devotion to the Sacred Heart of to his Sacred Heart. So okay. Without getting too complicated in that, let's just get into the 12. Yeah. So let me just read the 12. And to the listeners, I would just ask you to note how hopeful all these are as we start. So I'll just go down the list. Mm-hmm. Jesus says, I will give them being us, I will give them all the graces necessary in their state of life. Second, I will establish peace in their homes. Next, I will comfort them in all their afflictions. Next, I will be their secure refuge during life and above all in death. Next, I will bestow abundant blessings upon all their undertakings. And the sixth, sinners will find in my heart the source and infinite ocean of mercy. The seventh, lukewarm souls shall become fervent. The eighth, fervent souls shall quickly mount to high perfection. The ninth, I will bless every place in which an image of my heart is exposed and honored. Tenth, I will give to priests the gift of touching the most hardened souls. The 11th, those who shall promote this devotion will have their names written in my heart. And then the 12th, and this is the longest one, I promise you in the excessive mercy of my heart that my all-powerful love will grant to all those who receive Holy Communion on the first Fridays in 9 consecutive months the grace of final perseverance. They shall not die in my disgrace, nor without receiving their sacraments. My divine heart shall be their safe refuge in this last moment. So beautiful promises. And again, look how hopeful. And so recalling that when Jesus was revealing this to St. Margaret Mary, the severity of God was distorting how people would relate to him. And so he responds with the truth of who he is. So hopeful, so encouraging, right? Hard to read these 12 promises and think, oh man, God doesn't love me. No, he just is a giver, and he's trying to make sure that we know that we have a refuge. We have a place to go with our burdens and our struggles, and it's specifically to his heart.
0: Yeah. Yeah. I mean, they're full of hope. They're full of this intimacy too. I mean, it seems so he's not detached from the things that we face in life. You know, I'm struck by things like establishing peace in their homes, comforting them in their afflictions, that the Lord is not unaware or uninterested in even the small things that go on in our lives. And I think that's one of the great remembrances that we need to have each and every day, that the Lord is intimately connected with us moment by moment, right?
1: What a lie from the evil one to make us think that God doesn't care.
0: Yeah.
1: That he's distant, that he's far from us, that he doesn't care about the details of our life. we care about the details of the in the lives of people we love. And if we do it, how much more? How much more does God do that for us? How much more does Jesus care about the unique things that are going on in my life, in your life, in the lives of each person who's listening? Jesus knows. And he loves us. And he wants us to know that love. And that's the freedom that we can have. So his desire for close personal relationship comes through in these promises to take care of us from where we are right now. Just the first promise, I will give them all the graces necessary in their state of life. And you know, you could, Deacon Patrick, you could do a show on all of these, each one.
0: Yeah, easily.
1: But think about that one for just a second. That everyone who's listening right now has a certain state of life, and that Jesus knows what that is and is giving graces necessary for this day, for this moment, for whatever people face in their particular walks, whatever their vocation is, whatever their state of life is. Jesus is giving the necessary graces. And what a comfort that is, what a freedom that is. And how would we live different if we were truly aware of that I have what is necessary? Maybe not necessarily what I want, but what is actually necessary. I'm never without the grace that is needed and is necessary for my state of life, no matter what. I always have that.
0: Mm-hmm. Let me just, before, I want to talk more about that and maybe some of the other promises, but I want to also ask the listeners particularly, is there one of these promises that really stands out to you as you heard Father go through this list of 12 promises, or as you read through them yourself? Is there one that really has meant a lot to you at a particular moment? Maybe there was a time when you did not have peace in your homes, and then you see that Jesus promised, I will establish peace in their homes. Who knows? Maybe it was a time in wrestling with great sin that you took the sixth promise, sinners will find in my heart the source and infinite ocean of mercy. Does that mean something particularly to you in that time or in this time today? Give us a call. Let us know which promise stands out to you. 888-914-9149, 888-914-9149, or send us an email, innerlife@relevantradio.com. I am thinking about that second promise, I will establish peace in their homes. And you said that, you know, that Jesus was making these appearances in the midst of this kind of Jansenist oppression, as it were. And at the time, it was so appropriate. It was so fitting that he would reveal his great love for us during that time when people were very sorely tempted, maybe to move into that place of self-hatred or self-loathing. And particularly, Father, you mentioned that this is also a time for the Sacred Heart. And I'm thinking that really strikes me when it comes to I will establish peace in their homes, because there's a lot of homes that are warring, that are broken in our midst, in our society right now. What does it mean that Jesus will establish peace in our homes?
1: Yeah, well, he's the Prince of Peace.
0: Yeah.
1: He's the Prince of Peace. And so when we honor him, when we draw near to his heart, we cannot help but receive the gift of his peace. Think about all the times, especially in John's gospel, peace I leave with you. My peace I give you. Not as the world gives, do I give it. And peace is obviously something that we're focused on in with all the situations happening in the world. But the peace of God is different than the peace of the world. And because it doesn't come from the world, because it comes from God himself, there's nothing in the world that can take away his peace. His peace is categorically different than the peace that would happen, for example, between countries. Well, that could be gone in a second. Mm. But the peace of God endures because it is bigger than the world. Christ has overcome the world, and he wants us to know that peace. So, he wants not just establishing peace in our homes. He wants peace in our hearts. Mm. And yeah. that's where it begins. That's why his heart speaks to our heart. That's the great, that's the Episcopal motto of St. John Henry Newman.
0: Yeah,
1: Corad cor loquitur,
0: heart speaks to heart. I'm so glad you brought that up. Yeah.
1: Heart speaks to heart. So his heart speaks to us. And when his heart when we're in a place where we can listen to the heart of Jesus speaking his love to us, and then when we can, in right relationship and true honesty speak back to him when his heart speaks and our heart listens and then responds. Heart speaks to heart. Peace is the natural fruit of that. And as we as his peace is established in our hearts, then it becomes established in our homes. As it's established in our homes, then it becomes established in our parishes. As it's established in our parishes, then it's established in our dioceses. And then it goes out and out and out until the peace of Jesus starts to transform the whole world. But it always starts one-to-one. It always starts heart-to-heart. That's where we need to draw near to his heart. Because again, going back to what I said earlier, this is a personal love. It is also a personal peace. It's configured to the unique contours of our hearts and what we need from him. He knows what we need, and he wants to give us what we need.
0: Amen. Amen. Very good. 888-914-9149 to take part in the conversation. We're talking today, about the Sacred Heart of Jesus. Any comments that you may have about these promises that we're talking about, or any comments about the devotion itself and what that's meant to your spiritual life? How have you been drawn into the sacred burning heart of our Lord, burning with love for you? Give us a call, 888-914-9149. Let's take a phone call from Walter, calling in from Oakley, California. Hello, Walter. Good morning.
2: Hello, good morning. Thank you for taking my call.
0: Yeah.
2: I would like to ask you to please pray for me while I'm making a comment, and I would like to ask you out of mercy to please help me with my comment, like as though you are Jesus and you are asking me the question. So this is my comment. My comment is that we have this intellect given to us by God. And nobody in the whole world has the intellect of God. So we depend completely on grace. And why my problem is unity. I want unity. And my issue is, if we have the sacraments in the Catholic Church, no pope has ever understood the full meaning of the sacraments. No theologian, nothing can explain completely. Now, if we have the sacraments and we have our intellect, God wants us to use our intellect, but there's a component of faith involved when the church brings in the gift of the sacraments, the Catholic Church. Now, if you can please help me. If we use our intellect and have to have the faith and believe exactly what Jesus is saying when he says, whoever listens to you, listens to me. If our Protestant brothers can at least beg God for the faith of the sacraments to help them on this journey, and also help me, because I need help also with the sacraments. Sometimes. So my point is, if you can speak about the sacraments and the heart of Jesus, because first of all, the Blessed Sacrament is the Sacred Heart of Jesus itself. Heart to heart talks there. But you know what I mean, Father? So please, we could have, and there's one more thing. This Sunday's Gospel is coming about Jesus sending the 12 apostles to heal, to do so many things, but he also says, free people from demons. Now, if we can connect the love of God with our hearts, and we can use what God's word is saying to go out and be free, like children, like the infant Jesus, and speak the truth. No matter what, we don't have to worry about the chaos in the world today. We don't. It is a testimony that we ourselves believe completely and have the trust in Jesus.
0: Yeah. I think that that's a great point. And before we get too far afield from the heart of Jesus and the sacraments, I think that's a stunning point that we need to talk about today as well. So thank you for that. Father, what would you say? Heart of Jesus and the sacraments.
1: Yeah. Well, first, Walter, thanks. Your desire and your passion is, it just comes through the radio, which is it's beautiful. So thank you for that. Yes. Again, we go back to the passion of our Lord and Jesus on Calvary. When his heart is pierced, blood and water flow forth. So blood, the Eucharist, water, baptism, the sacramental life of the church flows forth from the heart of Jesus. And that sacramental life is what we depend on. So you're right there. You're right there with it. The heart of our Lord is a heart that wants to give us the necessary means to our sanctification, which are the sacraments. Now, here it is, Walter. We have a responsibility, right? So faith, we will never understand. You're exactly right. Intellect will never get us completely there. We will never understand the gifts that we receive in the sacraments, because especially the sacrament of the Eucharist is God himself, and he's always going to be bigger than us. But what we can do is put ourselves in a position of receiving those gifts, which is what faith is. Faith is a gift. So faith in our Lord, faith in the dogmas of the church and the truth of the sacraments, those are gifts that God wants us to receive so that we can live them. But they're also gifts that need to be received responsibly, which means we need to be changed by the mysteries that we serve at the Holy Liturgy, by what we celebrate at Mass, by what we celebrate in reconciliation, the gift that we received in our baptism. We need to be changed by that. And so the best way to bring about unity in the church, especially with our Protestant brothers and sisters, our separated brethren, as they're sometimes called, is for us to truly become holy, to be so transformed by our reception of our Lord in the Eucharist that they cannot but want to join us around the table of the Lord, to see our lives so changed when we go and receive the sacrament of reconciliation that we are not bound by our sins, but we trust more in the mercy of God than in our own frailty, that we can speak passionately and clearly about the relationship we have with Jesus through the sacraments, that we receive him, that we allow him to act in our lives. And that's what changes things. And if we all live that, then there would be no reason not to be part of the one church that Jesus established, right? So we want to make sure, and that actually allows us to talk a little bit about reparation. You know, when we go forward, Jesus, in his words to St. Margaret Mary, spoke about the passion of his love and the depth of his love. But he also,
0: Father, I tell you what, I'm sorry to jump in on you here, but we're running up against a break, and I do want to talk about reparations in depth. I don't want to cut it short. So let's take that up on the other side of this break. Let's talk about reparation for sin and what that means in terms of the Sacred Heart of Jesus. Walter, thank you so much for the call. Thanks for listening as well. We are talking Sacred Heart of Jesus today on this Solemnity of the Sacred Heart with Father Mark Lenneman, our spiritual director today. 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We'll be right back. Stay with us.
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6: Let us pray. Remember, O most gracious Virgin Mary, that never was it known that anyone who fled to thy protection, implored thy help, or sought thy intercession was left unaided. 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O Mother of the Word Incarnate, despise not my petitions, but in thy mercy, hear and answer me. Amen.
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0: Welcome back to The Inner Life. My name is Deacon Patrick Conley. My thanks to Thomas Engesser, our producer, and to Molly Marion, who is taking your phone calls for us today, and to our spiritual director, Father Mark Lenneman, rector of the Cathedral of St. Helena. And that's a glorious place, having visited there, just a glorious place and a wonderful place to visit, wonderful place to inspire devotion, just like the Sacred Heart of Jesus, which we are talking about today, and the solemnity of the Sacred Heart of Jesus. Well, we left off, Father, just talking, beginning to talk about reparation and reparations for sins. And, you know, this can be confusing, especially to perhaps non-Catholic Christians. I mean, what are we talking about here? Because it seems like this might be another, it might smell a little bit like works righteousness that we are bringing about, you know, the forgiveness of sins and that sort of thing. What is Jesus actually talking about when it comes to reparation?
1: Yeah, I think we can be pretty simple with this, that he wants us involved. Like, we get to participate. We're not just passive observers as he does his thing and then we just watch. No, he actually loves us so much that he wants us involved. And so, of course, Jesus is the one unique Savior. And of course, everything he has done is sufficient and more than sufficient. But he invites us to be a part of it, right? So all those invitations to participation, including the gospel that we had for today, Jesus says, come to me, all you who labor and are burdened, and I will give you rest. And we can take comfort in that. That's Matthew 11:28. But then the very next thing that he says is, take my yoke upon you and learn from me. Well, the yoke is an instrument of labor. He wants us to work, right? He wants us right beside him in the work. So just in the same way that we are sons and daughters in the Son, Jesus, capital S, we're sons and daughters in the Son via our baptism, so also we get to participate in the work that Jesus does, right? It's our privilege. It's our honor. We're part of the family, okay? So just to stay simple there, St. Paul talks about at the beginning of Colossians, he says, I make up in my own body what is lacking in the sufferings of Christ for the sake of his body, the church.
0: Yeah,
1: so
0: right.
1: To our Protestant friends who might be listening, this isn't, it isn't unbiblical. It's very much biblical. And then we talk about this word reparation. And again, I think being simple there, to repair some things, right? We can make a mess of things and somebody needs to repair some things, right? And of course, again, the Lord is more than capable of doing that on his own, but he wants to involve us because as we're involved in that work, we begin to take on in a very real way the dynamics of his own heart. And so he invites us in to do some things to engage our hearts in a way that allows us to participate in the great self-sufficient work of his salvation, right? You know, maybe, and again, just to keep it simple, we've all heard the phrase, hurt people hurt people. Everybody knows that, right?
0: Yeah.
1: Healed people heal people. Okay? So, and we don't focus on that enough. So Jesus draws you and me and every person to his heart. At least he invites us. And for those of us who walk toward his heart, we cannot help but be healed because his merciful love is that good. And so he wants to heal our hearts, but then he wants to send us. And we hear that all throughout the scriptures. As the Father sent me, so I send you. He says that to the apostles, right? To involve them in the mission. Well, to involve us in the mission. We're an apostolic church. So as our hearts become healed, then we're sent out to bring that healing in a very real and human way to the world, to people, to other people who are hurting, who don't believe in God's love. And we become a beautiful bridge. Jesus walks across our humanity and he reaches other people. I do believe that he knew that the best way to reach human hearts was a human heart. And that's why he became flesh, to have a human heart. And then he knows that the best way to reach human hearts, still human hearts. So he uses St. Margaret Mary, he uses St. Claude, and he wants to use me and you and everyone who's listening to bring his healing love to other hearts who don't yet believe it. Yeah. And that's our mission, that's our call.
0: Yeah. So what are some of the practicalities of that, Father? I mean, what can we do, what should we do to offer these reparations? I mean, is it a matter of sin? Is it a matter of ourselves doing penance? What's involved?
1: I think we get real close to his heart, which means we live vibrantly the sacramental life of the church. So that's, when needed, sacramental confession, right? To make sure that we're bringing our own broken hearts to his heart, that his heart has a good chance to heal our hearts in our woundedness. So we make sure we do that. We have to do that. Mother Teresa said to America, your communion lines are long and your confession lines are short, right? And that doesn't mean we need to be overly scrupulous, and it doesn't mean that you know, we're constantly in on the cusp of falling into mortal sin. No, we can be real confident in the Lord's love, but we should also be aware that we need that sacramental grace from confession. The Lord gave us that sacrament because he knew we would need it, and we do. But then after that, right, then it's living vibrantly the sacramental life of the church in terms of going to Mass and receiving the Holy Eucharist, which is the heart of our Lord, and allowing him to transform our hearts there. It's taking time in adoration to let his heart speak to our heart, cor ad cor loquitur, right, to listen to his heart. And then,

0: will receive the necessary graces for our state of life. So if you have a family, love your family, love your spouse well, right? With the love that Jesus is giving you, love your kids. Then you reach out to your neighbors and your coworkers, and you get involved in your parish, and all of a sudden, more and more practical ways of loving, not just practical, concrete, and maybe concrete isn't necessarily the right word, incarnational. Like you start to love heart to heart. You really start to care about your neighbor and what she might be facing. You really ask how your coworker is doing, and you engage in a deeper level of relationship, right? Again, intimacy. And it's we're giving away what we've been given. We just had that verse at the end of the gospel yesterday for St. Barnabas, Matthew 10:8. Without cost you have received, without cost you are to give. And that's what we want to do. What it looks like is going to be as unique to each person who's listening as their life is, because it's personal. It's a personal love. It's also a personal mission.
1: Yeah, yeah. And just another biblical reference that I think plays right into that too. This is from the Epistle of James, right? Whoever turns a sinner from the error of their way will save them from death and cover a multitude of sins. It is, I think that just gives voice to what you were talking about, Father, that there is, that Jesus himself desires to utilize us to continue his ongoing mission of mercy and forgiveness of sins in and through the church today. Yes, through the ministerial priesthood and the sacrament of reconciliation, but also through ordinary baptized Christians, as it were, ordinary baptized Catholics who are helping to admonish the sinner, one of the spiritual works of mercy.
0: And the thing there too, and just all Catholics and anyone who's listening who's a lay person, you have access to places where priests will never be invited. And then you can become that bridge that brings someone to Mass, that brings someone back to confession. But we can't go out. We don't know. We're not in your places of work. We're not there in the neighborhoods in the same way that you are. So we have to be really clear about what the mission is. And it's always, again, heart to heart. But it really is. It's heart to heart. I mean, it has to involve real people. And they're all around us who need the mercy of God. And we know that because we all do. So, so let's make sure we are about that work.
1: Amen. Well, in the remaining about 45 seconds here, we've got, Father, before we ask for your blessing. Oh, Jesus, meek and humble of heart, make my heart like unto thine. How can we take on the character of Jesus' heart that is sacred, but is loving, burning with love for others?
0: Give him permission. When you receive the Eucharist, say, Jesus, make my heart like unto thine. You make it. You create it. I give you permission. You do the work, and I will respond. It's always a Marian path. She did it first and best. She's the mother of the Eucharist. Her immaculate heart is intimately connected to the Sacred Heart of Jesus. And we want to be a third heart right between the Immaculate Heart and the Sacred Heart. We want to hide right in that center spot, right between those two.
1: No better place to be. Thank you so much, Father, for taking the time to be with us today and talking about this important devotion, especially on the solemnity of the Sacred Heart. May we ask a blessing from you as we close, please.
0: Absolutely. May Almighty God bless all who are listening, and may the merits of the Sacred Heart and the love that is found there be our hope, our consolation, and our strength. In the name of the Father, and the Son, and the Holy Spirit. Amen.
1: Amen. That burning love of Jesus wants to continue to make itself known throughout the world today through you and through so many who have chosen to follow after him. So live out that devotion this weekend. We may celebrate the solemnity today, but that Sacred Heart needs to be continued to burn with love around the world at all times. Join us on Tuesday for Faith and Reason with Monsignor Robert Dempsey. And until next time, grace and peace.
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4: I'm Mary Graham with your Catholic News Week in Review on Relevant Radio. Pope Leo is calling the global migration crisis an examination of conscience. During a visit to Spain's Canary Islands, the pontiff spoke at the port of Arguineguín, a symbol of the region's migration crisis. The pontiff called for safe and legal migration pathways, stronger action against human traffickers, and policies allowing people to remain safely in their homes.

0: lands. The Pope said migrants should be treated with dignity and not reduced to statistics or political issues. He also honored migrants who died at the sea by placing flowers in the water and blessing a memorial cross. During the final leg of his apostolic journey in Spain, Pope Leo issued a stern warning to human traffickers and criminal groups who exploit desperate migrants, telling them to repent before God or face being sent to hell. National Right to Life is expressing their support for the Supporting Newborn Parents Act. The bill would establish a newborn tax credit up to $2,000 per child shortly after the birth of a baby, rather than waiting until the annual tax filing season. The legislation recognizes that childbirth brings significant new expenses and reduces household income. Introduced last month, the bill was sent to the House Committee on Ways and Means, where it awaits further consideration. The U.S. State Department of Foreign Assistance announced on X they are giving more than $240 million in humanitarian and disaster response assistance to Catholic Relief Services. Senior Bureau official Ryan Shroom made the announcement in Rome alongside U.S. Ambassador to the Holy See Brian Birch, CRS Vice President for Humanitarian Response Jennifer Podates, and Caritas Internationalist Secretary General Alastair Dutton. The funding will support CRS's life-saving assistance around the world, leveraging faith and action to address humanitarian needs via their extensive network of local partners. 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
6: Gene Bartison grew up on a farm with an alcoholic father.
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6: 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He got sober, but the cycle continued with two of his children. Bartison's son, Tommy, drank himself to death in 2016. It's that pain that drove Bartison to look for solutions. He was shocked to discover how little funding there is for research on alcohol use disorder, which affects nearly 28 million people in the U.S., about 1 in 10 Americans.
7: We don't know what this medical condition is, and therefore the research becomes paramount.
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8: Yeah, that was NBC News reporting on alcohol addiction and some addiction research. Good afternoon. I think addiction is one of those things that affects every family. I don't think anyone is really immune, whether it's your direct family or it's maybe your niece, your nephew, your grandchild, somebody that you love, a sibling. And you might not think of it yourself, but when you hear the word addiction, and I want you to pause for a moment and just consider this, because addiction isn't just about drugs or alcohol. It really is about anything that controls you. I've done shows on compulsive gambling. We've talked about sexual addictions. We've talked about food addictions. I mean, addiction, I think, is really such a tool of the evil one, but it can be conquered. It can be overcome. So often you're faced with pain and loneliness and wounds. You have a sense of unworthiness. You don't feel that you can be healed. Let me just give you a quick stat here. I just came across a substance abuse and mental health services. It's SAM HSA, the Substance Abuse and Mental Health Services Administration, says that 48 million Americans age 12 and older, battle a substance use disorder in recent years. 48 million Americans. I was stunned by that number. It's 12 and older. So this is reserved to 20, 30, 40, 50 some years. That's one in five people. So think about that. You look around the room, right? Think about your family. One in five people are probably struggling with this. And I was having a conversation with my next two guests who are in studio, and we're going to open the phones for you. You can call in if you're going through this with your family, if you are struggling, you need some advice, some help, whatever the addiction is, love to talk about it. We talk about the history, the source of it, and we can also talk about healing. Maybe you've conquered yours. Maybe you are in the fight with it right now. So feel free to join us at 888-914-9149. Where does it begin? We were talking before the studio very often in the home. You might have grown up in a dysfunctional family where there's chaos or neglect or abuse or some sort of other maybe emotional distance, maybe addiction. It quite often ripples down. And how you learn to cope with it, how you learn to deal with it, often manifests a little bit later in your life. And maybe you were never taught how to process the pain that you had to endure or that dysfunction. And maybe your love even feels conditional. So I want to talk about it today. Silence is always safer, isn't it? Always feels that way than truth, than bringing these things into the light. But in the studio with me today are two people who understand this intimately. They battled addiction. They know what it is like to feel the weight of it and ultimately to find freedom from it. Now they're helping others do the same thing. Scott Wieman joins me. He's the founder of Catholic in Recovery. And you can find more by going to that website, CatholicInRecovery.com. It's a great resource for you. Father Charlie Becker, a longtime friend of mine, a contributor to this program over the years, is a wonderful priest in the Archdiocese of Chicago, a member of the Mary Movement of Priests. And I've been with him when he's held conferences called Breaking the Chains of Addiction. Father also struggled at one point in his life with addiction. And gentlemen, it's great to have you both here with me. Welcome.
9: Thanks, Drew.
8: Yeah, before we start, let's do this. Can you each maybe just tell us a little bit about yourselves and your story? Scott, you were with me at last, I think, and we talked a little bit about yours, but the audience always changes. People may not know the story. A little bit of your background, Father, you can do the same thing, and then we'll take some calls and we'll talk.
9: Yeah, well, great to be here. Awesome to have Father Charlie alongside and to kind of tag team on this this discussion, a discussion that I don't think can be brought up enough within the church, the spiritual ramifications, emotional, mental, physical ramifications of addictions, compulsions, and unhealthy attachments are prevalent. I've been blessed by the grace of God. My life was restored through recovery from alcoholism, drug addiction, other addictive behaviors, substances. I grew up in Northeast Wisconsin in a family that was riddled by addiction. If you Google the drunkest counties in the United States, you'll see exactly where I grew up. If you shake my family tree, you'll, Bush Lights and Old Fashions will fall from it.
8: Hilarious. Yeah, Wisconsinites drink. I lived in that state for a while. I mean, it's crazy.
9: Yeah. Not an indictment of the people themselves.
8: Wisconsin was the best states I've ever lived in. I love Wisconsinites, but it's so true. I mean,
9: yeah, we need to find some different ways to deal with and cope with life.
8: The cold weather.
9: Yes.
8: That's what it is.
9: Yeah, so I took my first drink at 17 years old, had a great childhood, and found that alcohol, later drugs, could do for me what I couldn't do for myself, a source of relief. You know, it kind of brought me, I wouldn't have said growing up that I had experienced trauma, but there certainly was. Parents' divorce, you know, kind of challenging managing relationships, people-pleasing, kind of perfectionism and such, and led me to achieve, but also had some negative consequences to it. Went on during my college years, went to school in downtown Manhattan, which was a big change from rural Wisconsin. I used alcohol and drugs as a way to kind of fit in and connect with people. That didn't last too long, and returned back home in my early 20s after consequences, two DUIs, lost relationships, despair, really. Moved to San Diego, California at 25 with a woman who I had been dating for a few years. Although my drinking and drug use had a big impact on our relationship that was on and off for quite some time. A year later, she wanted nothing more to do with me. Three months or so of isolated drinking and drug use finally led me to this place of rock bottom, which I'll define rock bottom as when we stop digging. But for me, everything that was valuable to me was lost. And by the grace of God, had this experience where I was just done. I called some close friends, mom and dad, this moment on the beach of San Diego, told them I needed help, knew that they couldn't be the full extent of my help. The next day went to a 12-step recovery meeting, and it was there that I found new life. And people who poured into me knew exactly what I had been going through and had a solution to my problems. That brought me back to the church as well, the spirituality within the 12-step community. I found Jesus there and wanted to know him better. And I also had some alternative motives where I wanted to win back a very Catholic ex-girlfriend, so I thought that if I looked like a good Catholic boy, it might help. Spoiler alert, it did not. But in the process of getting back to the church, I found that the church could learn a lot from what was happening in the rooms of 12-step recovery, and that there were plenty of people in 12-step recovery groups who were longing for a deeper relationship with their higher power. Yeah. So working through the steps, engaging in the sacramental life of the church brought this totally new way of life for me. And it's that we try to pass along through Catholic in Recovery, a community that has grown really since 2017. Men and women seeking freedom from a variety of addictions, compulsions, and unhealthy attachments, as well as family members impacted by a loved one's addiction. And it's been a blessing to kind of steward that community over the last 9 years or so.
8: And you founded that organization?
9: That's right.
8: Wow. It's grown fast. That's wild.
9: Mm-hmm.
8: A lot of success stories.
9: Yeah, it's unbelievable.
8: Is it a different approach than 12-step, alcohol?
9: Nothing too different. If you walked into a secular 12-step recovery meeting or a Catholic in recovery meeting, they would taste and feel very similar.
8: Uh-huh.
9: In one, however, if you mentioned Jesus Christ, you might receive some dirty looks or some scorn. In the other, you'll hear talks of saints, Catholic devotions, scripture and such very freely and openly. One of the beautiful things is hearing stories about people through Catholic in recovery finding their way back to the church or to the church for the first time.
8: Wow.
9: Perhaps having gotten sober, free, abstinent in a secular 12-step recovery group and God nudging them to the church. You know, this past Easter, people who have been baptized and fully received into the church. And getting to hear those stories are just as impactful of hearing people who have been in the pews for quite some time and through Catholic in recovery, finding new life and freedom.
8: I would think it's an advantage we as Catholics have, in some respects. I have to be careful about how I say this, but we have the sacrament of reconciliation.
9: Yeah.
8: And that's such a game changer for both healing and for liberation and for freedom from the demonic, really, in a lot of respects. It's interesting. Father Becker, you're here too. So a little bit on your story, and then we'll take a few phone calls. A number of people already want to join us.
10: Yeah, there was in that last comment, there's a fella in one of our in our group here in the Chicagoland area who, within the first couple of weeks of his getting sober, his sponsor encouraged him to go to confession, like you're mentioning.
8: Yeah.
10: And he was reluctant. He said, "No, Father's too busy." He's got another meeting right after this. He says, "No, no, no." And then he embarrassed him. "Father Charlie, can you hear this guy's confession?" I go, "Yeah, sure." But it totally changed it, just that confession, because it was a few weeks into it, and he said his wife was praying that would happen. Well, what were the chances that, it was the first little meeting we have of a Catholic kind of approach to recovery. But anyway, in my recovery story, my father, after being sober, 5-6 years, he got sober in my sophomore year in high school.
8: Yeah.
10: And he used to say, "If the church could just get the program." In other words, there's so much wisdom and practical graces, of awareness of graces that, we as the sacramental church don't always see how that interplays in relationships, particularly big parishes, because it's just kind of, autonomous and anonymous, and it's, we're not so connected. So, the 12-step program is a beautiful community. I really feel like it can be a real Christian community.
8: Yeah.
10: Anyway, I got sober my first year at the Major Seminary in Mundelein after about 10 years of drinking from, late high school through college.
8: Wow.
10: Took me college, 7 years, five different colleges, but I wasn't drinking. That was not the problem. And, certain things started being affected. One were friendships. I was beginning to lose friends, not drinking friends, those you come and go with, but more serious friends. And that was a flag for me. Plus, I had a year and a half background in the field of addictions. Right after high school, they were starting a new rehab in Des Plaines, aside from Lutheran General, which was kind of the flagship in the Chicagoland area back then in the 70s. And this guy who was starting a unit at Forest Hospital in Des Plaines asked if I'd be a member of the team. I was 18.
8: Wow.
10: But he said, "Well, you have an understanding of alcoholism that it's not a symptom of other diseases. It's a disease in and of itself." And you know that. Where people who are coming out with psychology degrees, they don't treat it that way. They don't look at it that way.
8: Interesting.
10: And so would you just be on the team? Now, I wasn't going to be a lecturer, a counselor, professional, but just to be on the team and helping with admissions and whatnot. And so I did that for a year and a half, and I'm listening to these lectures. And it would be over the course of a few more years that all of that stuff would click and I would finally admit that there was a difficulty. Right. My folks were ready to get a divorce, and the parish priest at that time encouraged my mom to try Al-Anon first before doing that. And I think it saved the marriage, saved our family. I was only 12 or something at the time. And then right away, out of her enthusiasm, she said, would you ever want to try Alateed? I go, Mom, I'm only 12. I'm not even a teenager yet. So she's pushing it. You know? So I've been around, and I was on Alateed all through high school, every Wednesday night at the Methodist Church. I mean, that was just I think it was more spiritual development in the 12-step program than correct. I got at church. You know. So
8: we'll have to talk about not just those who struggle with addiction, but the collateral damage, the family members who often need healing too. And you're talking about Alateen and Al-Anon and same thing for gambling and for drugs.
10: Well, when you mentioned 48 million or whatever that number was 48. There, you know, then that affects one to four people.
8: One in five people.
10: Yeah. Now we're 200 million. Yeah, now we got half the country that's affected by addiction, you know.
8: That's wild. We'll take a few phone calls. We got a lot to talk about today. I know we only have both of you for a short time, but if you want to join us, 888-914-9149. Robert is in Whittier, California. He's struggling right now with an alcohol addiction. Robert, thank you for calling in. You're on the air with Father and Scott Wieman.
11: Good morning, good afternoon, gentlemen.
8: Good morning.
11: So, I've been struggling with this alcohol addiction for many years, over a decade. And I returned back to the church. My wife and I are both in the process of just returning to the church and enjoying the life of going to Mass every week. We have our kids in Catholic church, and my alcohol addiction has just kind of consumed my life a little bit at nighttime. And I'm actually feeling physical effects from it because I now have liver lesions. And I'm really embarrassed to even admit this to my wife. I mean, I tell her that I drink, but I'm just in a really horrible situation.
10: Mm-hmm. Yeah. Well, you know, I think one thing for sure is the basic remedy for this, in my opinion, because I continually try to find what's the common denominator in helping everybody get sober. And it's what AA always says, I'm sober today by the grace of God and the fellowship of this program. So some sins are so strong, or habits, habitual sin, that we need to overcome it with the help of one another. So there's the grace of God and fellowship of a common problem. So that's why support groups work. Many times people would prefer to do it on their own. I'll do it from a book. I'll take a class. Is that no? We have to get involved with the discussion, because we begin to learn from each other and we begin to dump stuff. You know, there's one little line I heard from Our Lady in all my trips to Medjugorje and everything. This wasn't a Medjugorje message, but at one point she says, the healing is in the telling. And so when we tell our story to one another in kind of a vulnerable way, we get some insights. Huh? Mm-hmm.
9: How about you? Yeah, Robert, I can hear the shame and the fear in your voice and can relate to it as well. I mean, we've been there. And I see you, it's hard for you to see this yourself, but I see you in this really blessed, grace-filled place, where, as Father mentioned, you know, there is healing in the telling. Now, you know, it's sharing and getting honest with those that we love, our wives, our kids, you know, done in a prudent manner can seem really challenging, but I see it as this window of grace and this window of opportunity into new life. And so I would strongly encourage you, Robert, just to let you know that you're not alone and that there is help available. And, you know, I mean, miracles can happen, but oftentimes we can't do this ourselves. Find people who are just like you, people who are normal people, who have sat in your shoes, who can help you walk through this, the early stages of your recovery, and build upon, build a new foundation. You're in this new place, you're coming back to the church, you know, entering into, you can build a foundation, a spiritual foundation for your life that can last generations. And, you know, if you don't take care of this, there's going to be lingering effects. Children raised in a family where inconsistency of dad's presence is challenged. You know, your wife certainly, I'm sure she's picked up on things. We think that we're good at hiding, sure, but we're not as good as we think we are. We're very good at rationalizing. And so while this, you know, window of opportunity is here, I would strongly suggest stepping into a group, finding a fellowship, whether it's a secular 12-step recovery group like Alcoholics Anonymous, Catholic in Recovery, in which you can participate in meetings virtually, or, as highly recommended, both to find new life, especially as you're in this precious place entering the church.
10: You know, and I think too, we have to realize that, you know, to make this shift, you're making a lifestyle change. And anytime we, you know, make a major shift like this, we need help. to navigate those new waters. And that's why the 12-step and the recovery groups, and even a counselor, an alcoholism counselor, can be helpful, because we can just kind of kick this stuff around and approach our wife, approach our kids with the certainly what's in the big book. You know, there's wisdom there so that we're not doing this alone.
9: Yeah.
11: All right, Robert. Beautiful. Thank you very much.
8: Can I recommend a Catholic in Recovery? Is that a good resource for him?
9: Absolutely.
8: Can he join that remotely? He's on the West Coast.
9: Yeah, we probably have a meeting starting in a few hours. We've got meetings throughout the day. CatholicInRecovery.com. Find a virtual meeting. Connect. Share with people exactly what you shared with us. They're not going to tell you what to do, but they're going to tell you what it was like for them, what they did, and what life is like now. And, you know, that's changed my life. It was absolutely life-changing for me. The denial, the fear, the shame was just, you know, kind of pierced through when a man looked me in the eyes and said, I know exactly how you feel. Mm-hmm. You don't ever have to drink again.
8: Mm-hmm. Robert, hang in there.
11: Wow.
8: We're going to pray the chaplet coming up to remember you, okay?
9: Absolutely.
8: We'll be praying for you.
11: Thank you so much. I hope you guys all have a blessed day. Thank you so much.
10: Thanks for having our prayers.
8: All right, my guest today, Scott Wieman from Catholic in Recovery, Father Charlie Becker. And we'll take your calls. I know you're on hold. Thanks for your patience. I'm going to kind of take a short pause. When we come back, we'll pick it up and take a few more of your calls, your questions, your comments, your struggles, your stories, your successes, however you want to do it. We're looking at addiction in all of its forms and manifestations today, and talking about one reality, that there is freedom. That conversation continues right after this.
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10: because I'm convinced, you know, like St. James says in the New Testament, he says, confess your sins to one another that you can find healing. Yeah, you confess to a priest for the forgiveness of sins, but to find healing, especially in addictions that are hard to break, we need prayer, the grace of God, but you can't just sit in front of that Blessed Sacrament and pray it away. That's not enough. You need to get involved with some other like-minded people who are struggling with it. And in the conversation, in the discussion, plus the grace of God, then we have, some kind of means to overcome it.
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8: Yeah, that's the voice of my guest today, Father Charlie Becker, on finding healing in the context of community. And it's great to have him in studio with me. Scott Wieman joins us also. He battled addiction as well and is now helping others find freedom. You can check him out at CatholicInRecovery.com. We'll take your calls too. If you're just tuning in, we're talking about addiction, recovery, the hidden wounds that often drive both. During the break, we were having a little conversation here in the studio just about the diabolic nature. But my own father struggled with alcoholism. I've spoken about it many times. And sometimes you trade addictions. First, he dealt with gambling. He was a compulsive gambler. He started to go to GA. Next thing you know, he's not gambling, but he's drinking, right? And then he drank. And that once he got that addiction, that owned him for a majority of his life. But I was sharing with Father and with Scott how the prayers of my mother for years, and my own prayers as well, and a trip to a site where the Virgin Mary was appearing, brought him a divine grace, and he was totally freed and liberated from his addiction. So if you're in a situation right now and you're praying for your loved one, you're thinking, oh, they'll never be free. You don't understand, Drew. Satan has got his hooks in too deep. You don't know what they've done. This is impossible. Nothing's impossible with God, right? God is bigger than any addiction, and he can break those chains. He can set that soul free in a heartbeat. Maybe it won't be divine. Maybe it's through treatment like Catholic in Recovery or some other type of program there. Sometimes it is a process. But I can't tell you how many people I've spoken to who have, fought this fight and has come out on the other side victorious. So this is a conversation I know that touches more lives than we realize. And we're just here to offer you hope because that's what this is all about. We'll take a few calls, too. We'll go right back to the phones. And Constance is in St. Petersburg, Florida. Constance, thanks for joining us. You're on with Scott and Father.
21: Thank you for having my call. I wanted to say that both of my parents died from alcoholism, and I grew up thinking you just don't drink and it's not a problem. But through the grace of God, I was led to a 12-step group also. But I wanted to add that because alcoholism is a threefold disease, it's physical and spiritual and emotional, then that program can help you get many things in your life together. 12 steps are 12 steps. And they're good for many, many aspects of life. But I learned through that I was celiac. I could have never, never managed a celiac disease without the 12 steps.
8: Wow.
21: This was 40 years ago when no one really knew what celiac was. Now, I just want to add that both of my parents that I realize now were celiac. They had all the symptoms. And they both died before in their very, very early 50s. And I do understand that they both suffered from celiac disease, which may or may not have been a contribution to their alcoholism. They were both professional people, so it was really a dichotomy for me to grow up in that environment. And secondly, I have children besides myself that are also celiac that also have suffered from addictions. So I just want to say that the 12 steps work in many aspects of life, and they work for all people, not just the addict.
8: Yeah, Constance, thanks for calling. What a great comment, and you're right. And maybe you're walking the same path that Constance is. Check out these programs. They are life-changing. She talks about addiction affecting her parents, and now I think she said it was also she had a child who's alcoholic. And it's funny, I was saying how my father is an alcoholic. I don't have any proclivity to addiction. And yet there are others. I have other family members that have struggled with addiction. I saw a stat that said there was research that shows that genetics can account for about 40 to 60% of a person's risk for developing addiction. And that comes from organizations like the National Institute on Drug Abuse and the American Society for Addiction and Medicine. But it means that if addiction runs in your family, whether it's alcohol or drugs or behavioral addictions, you might be a little bit more vulnerable, but you're not destined. You're not susceptible. Your brain may respond differently to substances or experiences, and you might feel the reward in a different way. Genetics kind of load the gun. The environment sometimes pulls the trigger, and that's what you got to be aware of.
10: Yeah, you know, I've noticed this over the years too, working with the population, that if people like purposely do everything they can do not to drink like their parents did, it'll come out in some other kind of quirky way, because these behaviors are being conditioned in us and growing up, and maybe it'll come out in a food disorder,
8: yeah,
10: or something, you know, that they think they're avoiding it by dodging the drink. And then it comes out in another way or something. So we have to kind of get to the root of it with the grace of God and fellowship, you know?
9: Yeah, a life run by fear. We get into control. We try to control everything around us. Can create a proclivity for within a family system that continues, actually, that kind of passes down traits, even though you're not drinking, you're not engaging in a harmful substance or behavior. Maybe you are, but it looks a little bit different and it can be hard to see. I've recently read a book, Grandchildren of Alcoholics,
8: wow,
9: which is exactly what's probably, I think there's probably some similarities here. We can intervene on this.
8: Yeah.
9: And there are, you know, that perhaps it skips a generation, the actual behavior itself, but the patterns, the ism
8: I have a nephew,
9: is still there.
8: You know, my father was an alcoholic, and so it's my sister's son who struggled with alcoholism.
10: Yep. Yeah. I saw it in my Irish side was probably worse than my German side.
8: It wasn't with the Irish.
10: But the Irish, I know, it's the Irish. Well, it's there's like, theories, but anyway, my great-grandparents, there was one in each marriage. Then it skipped a generation.
8: Yep. Yeah.
10: And then it picked up that either, like it's like the old adage is either if you're the child of an alcoholic or the grandchild, you're either going to become one, marry one, or both. And when I heard that, I thought, oh my gosh, there's a curse, you know.
8: Yeah, okay.
9: Great programs like Adult Children of Alcoholics and Dysfunctional Families do a lot of really wonderful things. Sometimes these behaviors manifest later in life, in our 20s and 30s when we start having children, which are behaviors that are formed early age to protect us, keep us safe, learn us how to navigate life in a challenging situation at home. And later on in life, they are barriers to intimacy and they makes this relationships challenging. Also, getting to what she had mentioned about celiac disease, you know, what I heard her say essentially was, you know, 12-step recovery helped me live life on life's terms.
8: Yes.
9: And so, you know, I see it that, you know, putting down the drink, not acting out lustfully, not engaging in binge eating behavior, whatever the behavior or substance might be, the loss of that or putting that aside that's a consolation prize. The greater prize is the spiritual awakening that can come from working through the 12 steps and being able to live life on life's terms. Mm-hmm. You know, life may not get better, but our response to life is way better.
8: Yeah. Michael is in the Quad Cities. Michael, good afternoon. You're on with Father and Scott.
1: Thank you, Drew. Thank you, Father. Thank you, Scott. Hey, I've listened to Drew and Relevant Radio for years. I love your shows.
8: Thanks.
1: Like Drew said, Dad had gambling and then it was alcohol. Mm-hmm. We have one of our children married, and that married person's dad was alcoholic, and now this person has exhibited it and has been went to 30 days in rehab, and to all outward appearances has worked great. You know, things are better, good, I think. You know, I'm not in their life every day, but we've replaced addictions with addictions, it seems like. So, like long-term, long-distance running, athletics, endurance sports, is that an addictive behavior? And what are the things to look for, even though that seems like a really great thing to be doing?
9: Yeah, I mean, I would say that, you know, first we need some healthy alternatives to turn to in place of, you know, compulsive behavior, something that we're engaging on a regular basis. Some of those things can be good and of themselves, but when we take them too far, they can become, I would say, unhealthy attachments that define us in ways that are slightly still missing the mark. You know, we replace that with religion and, you know, a relationship with God, a surrender to God and the spiritual way of life that we know through our faith. That's a great thing. You know, perhaps long distance running and athletics and things may not be as devastating relationally, physically, but taken too far, taken to the extreme, anything I think can become, you know, something that defines us and we become dependent upon that.
8: It's true.
9: Might stand in the way of a true relationship and intimacy. It's avoidance, you know, it's a matter of avoidance. And that's, you know, it's going to take different shapes. Is that a bad thing? It's probably not as bad as, you know, regular alcohol use. But, you know, taken too far, it can certainly have some negative consequences if it means, you know, not tending to the responsibilities at home or at work or with our family and getting in the way of relationships, still something to take a look at.
8: Mm-hmm. Hey, Michael, thank you.
1: Yeah, I think when you get rid of some bad thing, then you have to replace it with something else. And it would be wonderful if we could get faith back into the family more in that area instead of, you know, just the religion of taking, you know, runs.
8: Yeah. Yeah, you know, well, Michael, that's such a great point. And Father, speak to that, because it's what I said a little bit earlier. I think, you know, to find healing, the sacrament of reconciliation is such a great thing. But, you know, people often, have a wound and they fill it with something else. I mean, why not replace it with God? You're going to find incredible healing, fulfillment, and meaning.
10: See, that's a big piece, too. I mean, I was using primarily AA and 12-step for the first 9 years of my sobriety, a couple, two, three meetings a week. And then I went to Medjugorje, which is a place of apparitions. And I was a priest by then, but I didn't appreciate what was not given to me since third grade, which was the prayer of the rosary, renewal of adoration. We never did any of that in the 80s at the seminary even. So you're right, Michael. I think, you know, putting back some of these basic devotions where we really believe and maybe haven't have experienced yet, that grace that comes from involving ourselves with that prayer life. Oh my gosh, yeah, that's a piece of it. It's not everything, because sometimes people think, well, if I just sit in front of the tabernacle, all my problems will go away. No, you know, if you sit in front of the tabernacle and ask Jesus, he might give you the energy or the grace to get your little butt to a meeting. Yeah, right. So we got to use all of the pieces. That becomes more our recovery.
8: All right, we'll go back to the phones. Thank you, Michael, for your call. Great, great points. Joe is in Minnesota. Joe, good afternoon.
2: Hi, I just had a question, maybe for some advice. Just recently sober, you know, almost 90 days, trying to put my life back together, and it seems to be going pretty well. But some advice on how to talk to my children about it.
8: Great.
2: I have a lot of them. There's a whole bunch, and I don't want to do more harm to them.
8: Yep.
2: I was just thinking of all the things, of the time that's been stolen, the emotional volatility, all the stuff that contributed across the home because of my drinking, and I don't quite know how to approach it.
10: Do you have a sponsor?
2: I do, yeah.
10: Yeah, okay.
2: She's pretty young. I'm looking around.
10: Yeah, because, you know, sometimes it's good to bounce things off somebody else before you proceed, because you're right. There's wisdom that needs to be gained before you jump ahead too quickly.
9: Yeah, and, you know, I think doing this prudently is important as we work through the 12 steps. One, you know, the first step is we admitted we were powerless over fill in the blank, alcohol, drugs, lust, food, that our lives had become unmanageable. And then we, you know, could come to believe that a power greater than ourselves can restore us to sanity. We know that power being God, our Lord and Savior. And, you know, there is a temptation, though, to just try to reconcile everything all at once. And so we want to do the steps in order with the help of a sponsor. And there's prudence there. We want to be honest, really be honest. And what I hear is that you have an opportunity to set a really awesome example for your kids. Sharing that there's going to be, we're going to make decisions that are not in our best interest and that have rippling impacts, and that God's grace is sufficient, that we can overcome that when we cooperate with it. I really would love to, and I have pitched to our publisher to write a children's book on mom or dad having dealing with some kind of an addiction and getting into recovery that kind of, you know, speaks to children of various ages. But I would be prudent, you know, recognize you're not going to clean up this whole mess yourself in just, you know,
10: overnight,
9: a day, you know, 30 days, 90 days. But if you continue to pursue this and stay committed to your recovery and this new way of life, it's going to show. What you say is going to be less impressive than how you're showing up for your family.
8: That's well said. Mm-hmm. Joe, you're going to be an inspiration to him too. I mean, as you continue your path to healing here, I think your children will look back in retrospect and really be proud of what you've been able to accomplish. So you hang in there. Check out Catholic in Recovery. That's Scott's program.
10: Yeah. You know, that's really true, because, you know, in my life, my dad's sobriety, was an example. I knew what the remedy was watching my father, which was don't drink and go to meetings. I mean, that's what we have to do. Yet my cousin got sober 10 years before his father did. So that was reversed. At 18 years old, I was always enamored with his work with recovery. So it's a beautiful thing that you're in recovery, and it'll pay all kinds of benefit. You'll see.
9: Yeah, just stay in the present too. You know, shame of what's happened in the past can keep us stuck. Fear of what's going to happen in the future can keep us stuck and keep us from taking action. But just do what you can today. There's, you know, some trite slogans that we might say in recovery. one day at a time being, you know, probably the most common. But there is a lot of truth to that. Is all we can do is save, you know, is live in today and, you know, give up having a better past. And, you know, so that today, well lived, makes every yesterday a dream of happiness and tomorrow a vision of hope.
8: Mary is in the Twin Cities. Mary, thank you for calling. You're on the air.
3: Yes, hello. Thank you for taking my phone call. You know, I really think that anybody can benefit from this, from a 12-step program. I mean, it's kind of a way of life, I guess you could say. I myself went through a divorce, very painful divorce, and I didn't know where to turn. And I ended up looking through a Christian program that was based on a 12-step program. And it helped me immensely. And what I guess what I would like to say is it's more than just alcohol and drugs. It can be spending habits, food, abusive relationships, a porn addiction, anxiety, fears. This one program, they say your hurts, habits, and hang-ups.
9: Celebrate it's recovery.
3: For people who, and it really has benefited a lot of people. Not to mention, I will say there's more men. I mean, there's an explosion of men coming into this group. And I'm just like, praise God. you know, with addictions and whatnot. But I just think the Catholic Church definitely can benefit from a program like this. There's so many hurting people. There's a lot of people out there in pain. Yeah. And I'm just so happy to hear that you guys have something out there.
10: You know, I always thought this too early on in my priesthood. I'm 40 years a priest now. And I was thinking, gosh, there needs to be some kind of coming together of this. And I knew I wasn't going to be the guy to write the book. But here we are 10 years into it, Scott. Is that what you're about? About, you know? And I'm like, look at this. See, God's grace all in time. We do. We have an interface. I mean, Celebrate and Recovery does a great job with Protestant churches and whatnot. And not only Protestant, I mean, we can go to those too. But when we want to develop our own Catholic faith in conjunction with our healing, this is an option. There's also Calyx Society, which is another Catholic recovery assistance to our recovery, you know. But I'm excited about Catholic and Recovery. I'm excited about Scott Wieman's work. It's wonderful.
9: We lose a lot of Catholics to non-Catholic Christian churches because they're serving people with addictions you mentioned. Mm-hmm. Celebrate Recovery has like 30,000 groups around the world. And in a lot of places is the evangelical arm of those churches. You'll see banners outside of Protestant evangelical churches that are, you know, proclaiming Celebrate Recovery. Come here, find freedom.
10: Yeah.
9: And so, there is an opportunity for us, but we lose Catholics from the church because their needs are being met elsewhere. They found the miracle of God working in their lives in a non-Catholic.
10: And many
9: Christian
10: of them
9: setting.
10: Have been unchurched, so it's filling a void. But
9: note, we had the caller and the previous caller, both from Minnesota, one of the Twin Cities. We do have a one-day Catholic in Recovery retreat taking place on Saturday, May 16th in New Brighton, Minnesota, at St. John the Baptist, where we have a weekly Catholic in Recovery group. I would encourage checking it out and a good way to kind of introduce yourself to Catholic in Recovery.
8: Yeah, check it out. I'll tell you what, Barbara in Fort Myers, Denny in Minnesota, everyone else, we'll take your calls. I only have 10, 15 minutes left with my guest, Scott Wieman, Father Charlie Becker here, as we are taking a look at addiction and recovery, what drives these deep wounds and how to heal them. That and more straight ahead.
5: 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We will bear any burden. We will endure any attack. We know that the cruel injustice of abortion need not be forever. We have hope and we have just begun.
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23: Hello, this is Bishop Joe Hanifeld to the Diocese of Grand Island, Nebraska. 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
9: If you're listening right now and you're feeling like, I've got to do something about this, those windows of grace, because we can rationalize very well. Yeah. And make all sorts of justifications why the next drink or drug or drive-through might be okay. And that just further, keeps reinforcing that the problem. My problem and my solution were the same thing. Alcohol, drugs, lust were a great escape from the problems caused by alcohol, drugs, lust, and other behaviors. Yeah. And, I was sick and tired of being sick and tired for this very brief moment. And like I mentioned, October 10, 2011, walked into a meeting and didn't think that there was going to be a whole lot of hope for a guy like me who, I deemed as being, complicated. Your simple solutions weren't going to work for me. But was just captured by others who had what I wanted. They were living joyfully. They were normal people.
0: The Drew Mariani Show on Relevant Radio.
8: Yeah, that was the voice of my guest, Scott Wieman, who was on one of my favorite radio programs. The Drew Mariani Show. He was here. I knew that'd make you laugh, Father. He was here a couple months ago, and we talked about it. And it's good to have him in studio. Also, Father Charlie Becker in the back there laughing. He's with us, too. If you're tuning in, we are talking about addiction. And as I said before, I think it affects just about every family. It might be closer than you think. You might say, well, Drew, I'm not really addicted. I get it, but it could be your neighbor. It could be somebody in your workplace that you don't know about. Maybe it's your own family. And we're talking about what it really looks like, and more importantly, how healing begins. And I'm joined today by Father Charlie Becker. Scott Wieman's the founder of Catholic in Recovery. Both have struggled with addiction and both have found freedom.
10: Yeah, let me make a comment about rehabs. Rehabs have a place, but they're really not a solution. They can be informative. They can help you get detoxed, but the bottom line is the knit and grit of getting sober or overcoming your addiction is, again, the grace of God. However, you can get in touch with that. For Catholics, we have a lot of different ways. And the fellowship. So it's going to the meetings. I remember once my father used to tell, when he was 12-stepping different people, he says, at the time, this was in the 70s, I'll save you $30,000. now it's probably $80,000 or whatever it is, just start going to meetings and start learning, because that's what our daily medicine is for any given addiction.
8: Yeah. Let's do this. We'll jump back to the phones. Barbara is in Fort Myers, Florida. She's got an interesting story to share. Barbara, good afternoon.
25: Hi, good afternoon. I'll try to keep it really short because it's just too much to talk about. Mm-hmm. My dad was an alcoholic. Two of his brothers died of alcoholism. And so from the time I was conceived till the time... till today, and I still, there's still son who has alcoholic, and he lost his mind. He's gone. Anyway, the situation at hand, I had two teenagers were getting, between my husband getting drunk, you know, he was a bar drinker every day, 7 days a week.
8: Mm-hmm.
25: And then I had four children altogether. Two of them, my daughter became an alcoholic, believe it or not, at 13 years old. And then my son took up drugs, alcohol, pot. I could not believe it. I cried my eyes out when the counselor told me that my daughter was an alcoholic. I said, it can't be. God can't do this to me. Not a 13-year-old kid. Well, I went through the fires of hell. I also paid $25,000 to put one of them in a program, which did not help. My girlfriend down the street saw that I was getting insane. I was I was like a babbling fool. And she came and she said to me, you are going to go to an Al-Anon meeting. I said, no, I'm not. I don't need it. Yes, you are. That was the best thing. God is there in our life all the time when we least expect it. He sent Carol into my life to save my life, my sanity, and my family. Brought me to an Al-Anon meeting. That was in 1979.
8: Wow.
25: I go to meetings continually all around the United States, any place I go. It's a spiritual program. You would think you were in a Catholicism program.
8: Yeah.
25: Everything is referred to it. Two of my children, my daughter, who was the alcoholic, the really bad alcoholic, she was bumming rides with truck drivers and God only knows what else. I prayed and prayed the rosary. I prayed. I did everything I could. I turned to God. What he did is after she came back home, she wound up going out again, wound up in intensive care where I was living, and she died. Her husband, they were on a vacation in Hawaii.
8: Yeah.
25: They went out drinking. She woke up. He was dead in bed.
8: Oh, my gosh.
25: I buried two of them.
8: Barbara, you poor thing.
25: No, you get through it. God is good.
8: Yes, I love it. Father, I'm going to let you respond to her. And Barbara, thank you for sharing that story. If you had trouble hearing because the signal was a little sketchy. She says her daughter, she's the daughter of an alcoholic. She was married to an alcoholic. Her kids struggle with alcoholics. But, you know, AA and Al-Anon both really were instrumental in helping save her life. And as you heard, God is good. You'll get through that.
10: You know, sometimes too, I keep coming across a few folks who have difficulty getting sober or overcoming something, and there might be something else in the background that's making it difficult, and they call that dual diagnosis. So sometimes people have a mental illness as well, some kind of psychological thing that's playing out as well as the addiction. And so, first of all, the first thing that really should be addressed is the addiction, and then you can deal with the other difficulty. But, you know, for those who have two problems like that, they both need to be addressed so that, you know, a balanced life can be struck, right? Wouldn't you say?
9: Absolutely.
10: Yeah. So, but in your case, you know, yes, I mean, I sense your trust in the Lord regarding, you know, these awful tragedies that happen in your life.
8: Yep.
10: And then we trust God too to take them to himself because they are, it's an illness and it's not something like you just switch off. Because once you engage the addiction, there's no more control.
8: Scott, let me ask you a question and we'll jump back to the phones. Denny's been waiting a long time too, but how can loved ones approach somebody who's in denial? You know, this woman here is praying. Of course, that's the first thing I would do. But so many people right now have loved ones who say, I don't have a problem gambling. Come on, porn. Everybody does it. One drink, two drinks. Come on.
9: Yeah, it may not look like we might think it does. Or, you know, I mean, certainly, I think the best way to address it as a loved one is to allow the natural consequences of one's behaviors to be realized. Mm-hmm. And that means not getting in the way of them experiencing what are the natural things that would happen as a result. That means not bailing them out of jail. That means not, you know, making the car payment when they're spending money elsewhere. That means, you know, all sorts of these things that we might do to kind of soften their consequences.
8: Yes.
9: And, you know, the best thing that happened to me was hitting that, you know, having these consequences of having to look in the mirror saying, you know, the only person that's going to do anything about this is me.
8: Yeah.
9: But when a loved one is kind of absorbing those consequences, then that eliminates really the desperation for the individual who's struggling with the addiction to get help.
8: Yep.
9: And so you know, be honest, share how this is affecting you, but, you know, recognize that your influence may not be, you know, say, you know, they may not have a whole lot of interest in what you say, but be honest with how it's affecting you. Let them know that you're going to be there for help, but don't be manipulated. Don't be deceived and set some strong boundaries.
10: Sometimes jail is the best thing.
8: Yeah, that's true.
9: What I heard in the last call or two was just a ton of faith and trust and, you know, just this, this.

0: been healing Christ from addiction and alcoholism. I do believe Christ can heal us from anything, but, you know, that big part of the program is, you know, you're never fully recovered. You always have to work the program and such. And if there's time, I was also wondering, in the context of my question, I'll say I've been sober for 30 years. And I'm just wondering at this point in my life, how to balance that 12-step to get outside of the program at times to bring people in and share all of what the steps have to offer. But also the more important thing is how many parallels there are to our Catholic faith and the relationship there. So I'll take your question off the air.
1: Thanks, Danny.
2: Okay, yeah. So what was the first part of the question?
0: Go on.
1: Oh. Yeah, you're so on. I didn't know you've been healed.
0: Okay. For the, how do you speak to when somebody says, I'm healed of my addiction or alcoholism or whatever it may be?
2: Yeah, I think, you know, certainly God's grace can do that. And I've seen it happen. I think in the back of the big book, it talks about, you know, a profound change and then what they call an educational variety or kind of a slow awareness and growth. Most people are that, but others have, you know, had it lifted. Like Drew was talking about his father, it just by a grace of God, the compulsion was lifted. There's also a phenomenon called dry drunk, and that's somebody who quits drinking, but they're white knuckling it. In other words, they're forcing it not to drink, and they're miserable in the process. And many of these people exhibit the same effects of and behaviors of an active alcoholic. It's almost like, oh, you were better off when you were drinking. Please go back to drinking. So that's a dry drunk. And dry drunks come about by people who don't add a shift or a change in their life by going to meetings, by new information, by changing their life other than just the addiction. You have anything on that?
3: Yeah, I mean, you sober up a drunken horse thief, you still have a horse thief.
2: There you go.
3: And so, the behaviors, the underlying behaviors need to be addressed. That means, you know, becoming honest, learning how to take responsibility for our behaviors, how to live in relationship with people, all these things, you know, and more. How to live with humility. These are the fruits of recovery, in addition to setting aside the drink or the drug or the lust or whatever it might be.
2: And I think after a period of years, like you've talked about, you know, you've noticed the recovery that's happening, and that's good, you know. You may not need a meeting three times a week, but, you know, my sponsor once told me, Charlie, at least go to enough meetings to remember who you are. Because alcoholism is a sneaky illness. And even after 40 years, I just had my anniversary, 43 years sober on April 1st. Uh-huh. I'm so grateful to God for this life of sobriety, but I would never want to lose it.
1: Father Becker, thank you. Scott, thank you. People want to track you down, Scott, very quickly. Best way to do that.
3: Yeah, CatholicInRecovery.com. Find a meeting. We have meetings all the time, in-person and virtual meetings, other resources. You're not alone.
1: It may be providential you heard this program today, so check it out. The Chapel of Divine Mercy is straight ahead, and we will pray. Join me.
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6: I'm Mary Graham with your Catholic Weekend Review on Relevant Radio. The second leg of Pope Leo XIV's visit to Spain began with midday prayer in Barcelona's Cathedral of the Holy Cross and St. Eulalia. Arriving straight from the airport, the Pope was greeted by a jubilant crowd, including bishops, canons, diocesan officials, religious seminarians, cathedral staff, volunteers, and a large number of young people. In his homily, the Pope invited the faithful to meditate on two things, the bride and the body. In the face of diversity, the Pope encouraged the faithful to prioritize unity. He said, "We are strong because we are united, and we are united because we are animated by the Holy Spirit." President Donald Trump issued a presidential message on Thursday as U.S. Catholic bishops gathered in Orlando to consecrate the United States to the Sacred Heart of Jesus. The statement said, He and First Lady Melania were joining the bishops in prayer as they consecrate the United States of America to the Sacred Heart of Jesus on the occasion of our 250th year of American independence, noting it is a powerful moment in our national story, an poignant reminder that

0: America has always been guided by the loving hand of God. The message recounted early American Catholic history, noting that just years after the ending of the Revolutionary War, Bishop John Carroll, the first Catholic bishop in the United States and cousin of Catholic founding Father Charles Carroll, consecrated our young republic to Mary, the Mother of God. Texas has all but outlawed abortion, but at their state convention this week, Republicans are pushing to expand protection for the unborn.
1: We are all in about every life matters, especially the unborn children.
0: Party President Abraham George says that members were polled at the start of the conference and the push to protect life was seen as a priority. Some in the GOP want to define life as beginning at conception, which could affect the destruction of frozen embryos. Keeping you connected with the church and the world 24 hours a day. I'm Mary Graham for listener-supported Relevant Radio.
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0: afternoon. Let's pray.
1: So good to be here with you today. And I do mean that. It's such a delight to be able to pray the Chaplet of Divine Mercy. This is a prayer that I love. It's so close to my heart. I pray the Chaplet every day. I pray that rosary every day. And these two prayers have resulted in more miracles than anything I've ever really seen. So if you need one, I know you might be struggling right now. Feel free to join our spiritual family here and we'll pray together. I owe a deep debt of gratitude to a man named Bob. Bob, if you're listening, I just want to thank you. I've known this man for years when I was just starting. The Lord was calling me to do some work to promote Marian apparitions and some other stuff. This man played such a key role in it. And from that time, we have become friends and I've known him over the years. And he's a man who's so dedicated to spreading devotion to God and to the Eucharist and just a good father. And he's a man who's had a lot of suffering in his life too. And he wrote to me the other day, says, "Hey, Drew, praise God, your ministry is so powerful." He says, "I have a request. My daughter, she's 42, has been in extreme pain for a number of years now. She's had 6 back and neck operations over the past 7 years dealing with previous car accidents." I mean, how horrible is that? If you have back pain or you suffer those herniated discs or any other type of nerve damage, you know what this person's going through. It's almost inescapable. He says she's having a fuse low back operation today. All right. So please keep her in your prayers. She cries a lot because the drugs do little to help. And please ask all the prayer warriors to remember her in the Chaplet. Thank you. I hope to talk with you soon and many blessings. Let's pray. We are going to lift her up for an absolute prompt recovery, and we'll continue to lift up this particular man. I mean, God gives us all crosses. None of us is immune. I think about St. Paul and how many shipwrecks and floggings and all the things that he had to go through. So many of the apostles went through, and these guys were the closest to Christ. God's going to give you some suffering in life too. So we'll pray for the fortitude to carry that cross and the fact that it can be meritorious and that it will weigh heavily in your eternal evaluation. I'm also joined today by Nick Sentovich. He's on the board today, and he is also taking your intention. So if you have something and you can't get through my phone lines, just send him a quick post at Drew Mariani Show. That's at Drew Mariani Show. You can follow me at Drew Mariani. And of course, we have back after a long absence, none other than Brooke Taylor. Brooke, welcome home. Welcome back. Good to have you here.
2: Hi, sir. Good afternoon, Drew.
1: Well, we missed you, but I know you were on pilgrimage, right?
2: Ditto. Yes, we had a spectacular adventure. My husband and I went to Ireland, and it was beautiful.
1: Just the two of you, right?
2: It was. No this kids, is unusual wow. because it's difficult with the logistics to get away, but it was a special long-time trip that we had planned and did not disappoint. So many graces.
1: So I'm sure you prayed at some very special places, right? Did you get to St. Patrick's Tomb?
2: We did not. Oh. And this is what's so unexpected. We had the last trip. I had gone on pilgrimage last year, so we had then. We really only stayed centrally in Dublin because we were there for such a short time. But the patron saint of our family this year is St. Valentine, and his body is there in Dublin. I didn't know. Oh, wow. And his head is in Rome, but we were able to go to Mass and venerate there at the tomb. We had also visited a friend, Brother Richard, who's in Dublin at Our Lady of the Angels, and there is a beautiful St. Patrick's Center there. And surprisingly, we were able to see and venerate the bandage that went on the stigmatized hand of Padre Pio, and then the glove over that. This was just something you never would have expected or planned. That
1: was it in a case, or were you able to hold it?
2: It was in a case, yes. Yes, and the gentleman, Michael, who is part of the Dublin director of the St. Pio Society, was there and was able to, you know, show us and you know, receive a special blessing there. And also, I had forgotten that St. John Henry Newman had founded a university in Dublin. Gerard Manley Hopkins, the famous poet, had been a professor there. James Joyce was a student there years later. So we had a chance to see that as well. Just so beautiful.
1: Are you a U2 fan?
2: Kind of, yeah.
1: Me too. I like their music. I love the Joshua Tree. It's one of their early ones. That's classic, right? Because they're from there as well.
2: Yep.
1: Well, it's a special place. It's for sure.
2: For sure.
1: Padre Pio gave you great graces. Years ago, I knew a priest who had one of those gloves. I remember he prayed over me with it. You talk about how God works. It was so hot. That glove just radiated like a heat. It was insane.
2: Yeah, and there's a little detail. This gentleman, Michael, was saying that this glove that he wore was at the very end of his life, and his nails were a little bit longer, and you could see a snag of where the thread was coming undone because of the nails, and just those details. This gentleman was extraordinary. He knew every single date and detail of St. Pio's life, and it was just beautiful. And the, of course, celebration of St. Patrick coming up this month, so they're getting ready for that too.
1: Well, we'll call upon him to join us in prayer today, Padre Pio. It'd be great to have his powerful intercession. Brooke, thank you. It's good to have you back.
2: Thanks, Drew.
1: I know the phones are filled, so if you're on hold, I'll do my best to get you on. And if not, join us in spirit here and let's storm heaven together. Let's ask God to really resolve those conflicts in our life and answer those prayers we have deep in our heart. In the name of the Father, and of the Son, and of the Holy Spirit, amen. You expired, Jesus, but the source of life gushed forth for souls, and the ocean of mercy opened up for the whole world. O font of life, unfathomable divine mercy, envelop the whole world and empty yourself out upon us. O blood and water, which gushed forth from the heart of Jesus as a fountain of mercy for us.
2: I trust in you.
1: O blood and water, which gushed forth from the heart of Jesus as a fountain of mercy for us.
2: I trust in you.
1: O blood and water, which gushed forth from the heart of Jesus as a fountain of mercy for us.
2: I trust in you.
1: Our Father who art in heaven, hallowed be thy name. Thy kingdom come, thy will be done on earth as it is in heaven.
2: Give us this day our daily bread, and forgive us our trespasses as we forgive those who trespass against us. And lead us not into temptation, but deliver us from evil. Amen.
1: Hail Mary, full of grace, the Lord is with thee. Blessed art thou among women, and blessed is the fruit of thy womb, Jesus.
2: Holy Mary, Mother of God, pray for us sinners now and at the hour of our death. Amen.
1: I believe in God, the Father Almighty, the Creator of heaven and earth, and in Jesus Christ, his only Son, our Lord, who was conceived by the Holy Spirit, born of the Virgin Mary, suffered under Pontius Pilate, was crucified, died, and was buried. He descended into hell on the third day. He rose again from the dead. He ascended into heaven and is seated at the right hand of God the Father Almighty. From there he shall come to judge the living and the dead.
2: I believe in the Holy Spirit, the Holy Catholic Church, the communion of saints, the forgiveness of sins, the resurrection of the body, and life everlasting. Amen.
1: Amen. All right, let's take our first call today. It comes from Mary Jo. She's in Williamstown, New Jersey. Williamstown, New Jersey. Hi, Mary. Good afternoon.
0: Good afternoon. Oh, I got to mute my phone.
1: You don't want to mute your phone, just your speaker. There you go. Are you with me, Mary Jo?
0: Yes. I called you last week.
1: Okay.
0: And I'll get to that later. My aunt fell. She was on the floor for at least a day. She went into the hospital with seizures. She's on a vent and all kinds of IVs. They're taking the vent out today, and I don't expect her to live.
1: Okay. Well, let's pray for her right now then. Mary Jo, first of all, let me express my condolences if your grandmother is, you know, your godmother's being taken home today. We'll lift her up, okay? First, you're giving her a wonderful gift. I mean, we all make a transition from this life to next. Well, I ask God, of course, to extend her life, if that be his will. But if it's her time, you know, those who have had these near-death experiences who cross to the other side and have come back, they say, death is nothing to fear. It's actually like changing the signal on a dial, transitioning one from one frequency almost to another. And a beautiful reality awaits us. And the Lord gave great promises with the chaplain that for those of us that pray for somebody in this state, great trust comes to them, great peace comes to them. The Lord will come as a merciful Savior, not as a just judge. So let's pray for her, and we'll pray for all those that will be left behind. And I know you have a special relationship with her. She's your godmother. So let's lift her up right now, Lord, and trust her to the mercy of God. Eternal Father, we offer you the body, blood, soul, and divinity of your dearly beloved Son, our Lord Jesus Christ,
2: in atonement for our sins and those of the whole world.
1: For the sake of his sorrowful passion,
2: have mercy on us and on the whole world.
1: For the sake of his sorrowful passion,
2: have mercy on us and on the whole world.
1: For the sake of his sorrowful passion,
2: have mercy on us and on the whole world.
1: For the sake of his sorrowful passion,
2: have mercy on us and on the whole world.
1: For the sake of his sorrowful passion,
2: have mercy on us and on the whole world.
1: For the sake of his sorrowful passion,
2: have mercy on us and on the whole world.
1: For the sake of his sorrowful passion,
2: have mercy. mercy on us and on the whole world.
1: For the sake of his sorrowful passion.
2: Have mercy on us and on the whole world.
1: For the sake of his sorrowful passion.
2: Have mercy on us and on the whole world.
1: For the sake of his sorrowful passion.
2: Have mercy on us and on the whole world.
1: All right. Next call comes from Lynn. She is in Hoffman Estates, Illinois. Hi, Lynn. Good afternoon.
3: Good afternoon. I would like to lift up my son-in-law, whose name is Jeff. He's suffering from anxiety and depression. Mm. He's hooked on prescription drugs, the benzos, and he can't break free of it. If we could please pray for him to break free of this.
1: Yeah, those benzodiazepines are tough once you get dependent on them. Look, God's infinitely more powerful than any addiction, any psychological challenge or struggle somebody may have. And we'll pray for his complete and total healing. That's what I want to do right now. When you love somebody who battles depression or anxiety, and there are many people who are praying with us right now, you feel like you're watching them fight an invisible storm. And sometimes it's really hard to understand what they're going through. But don't ever underestimate the power of prayer. The Lord sees what others cannot, and he knows the weight that your son-in-law carries. You know, and he knows the exhaustion that anxiety can bring. And God's tender. He's tender with wounds like this. So if you're praying with me right now and you've got a loved one with anxiety or with depression, let's bring them to the foot of the cross right now. Let's ask the Holy Spirit to break through the darkness with light, to remind them gently and patiently that they have purpose, that they were created for mission, and they have meaning, right? Depression's not more powerful than Christ, right? I guarantee you that. But I give you these souls right now who feel overwhelmed by their circumstances. And I ask you, lift the veil of depression, that you break the chains of anxiety, and that you set these souls free. Eternal Father, I offer you the body, blood, soul, and divinity of your dearly beloved Son, our Lord Jesus Christ.
2: In atonement for our sins and those of the whole world.
1: For the sake of his sorrowful passion.
2: Have mercy on us and on the whole world.
1: For the sake of his sorrowful passion.
2: Have mercy on us and on the whole world.
1: For the sake of his sorrowful passion.
2: Have mercy on us and on the whole world.
1: For the sake of his sorrowful passion.
2: Have mercy on us and on the whole world.
1: For the sake of his sorrowful passion.
2: Have mercy on us and on the whole world.
1: For the sake of his sorrowful passion.
2: Have mercy on us and on the whole world.
1: For the sake of his sorrowful passion.
2: Have mercy on us and on the whole world.
1: For the sake of his sorrowful passion.
2: Have mercy on us and on the whole world.
1: For the sake of his sorrowful passion.
2: Have mercy on us and on the whole world.
1: For the sake of his sorrowful passion.
2: Have mercy on us and on the whole world.
1: All right, before we go to Peter in St. Francis, Wisconsin, let me jump over to Nick, who's right here with Brooke and I. Nick, go right ahead.
4: True. Cheryl is praying for a friend's husband who underwent elective heart surgery and is having post-surgery complications. Christine is praying for Jackie, who's in court today. She's fighting for custody of her two children. The dad has addiction issues. Pray for him, too, that the scourge of addiction leaves him and that he finds help for his kids' sake. Sherry is praying for her son that he will get a good job soon. Marisol is praying for her daughter on her birthday that she grows closer to the Lord. Barb is praying for friend Paul, who's been battling health issues and the doctors are struggling to find answers. He's a young father and needs our prayers. Andra is praying for her husband's conversion. Finally, Trish says, praise God for answered prayers that my abdominal CT scan, gastric and intestinal scopes didn't find anything too serious to explain the unexplained weight loss.
1: All right, we'll lift that up for sure. Well, hi, Peter, too, to our third deck at Peter's in Wisconsin. Hi, Peter. Peter, you with me?
5: Yes, I'm here.
1: All right, go right ahead, sir.
5: You can hear me, right?
1: I can, yes, sir.
5: Okay, thank you. It's such a blessing getting in because I was here for the last program and I didn't get in, and then it came out of my heart that I should be praying for my wife, too, here. And how the Holy Spirit set this up. So my wife, she has one sibling left from about 12 siblings, and she lost her dad and mom only so long, so she only got like one major family member back left. And he's struggling with diabetes and diabetes circumstances such they, you know, cut limbs off and do things like that. Oh. And seizures. So it's just a really difficult time for her. She was calling me today to go see him today. And I don't know. I think he'll keep on living here. But it's just very rough on her. Very, very rough on her. She could lose her last sibling. She's just devastated.
1: Well, let's pray for her. Let's pray for you, too, mm-hmm. for all those intentions. that you have for those who struggle with diabetes and these other debilitating diseases as well. And Lord, I just pray for those who are ill, those with degenerative diseases. I want to pray for this husband, and in a particular way for his wife, that you fortify and strengthen them. If you are battling illness, illness does not define your worth, right? And the diagnosis is not beyond God's touch. So let's ask the Lord today to work through doctors, through medicine, through treatment, or just to touch the body and to restore, to grant endurance. And you may not have contemplated this, but that cross you have right now is redemptive. And I would just suggest today, united to that of Christ's on the cross. And I guarantee you, you'll see miracles happen in your life and in that of others. Eternal Father, we offer you the body, blood, soul, and divinity of your dearly beloved Son, our Lord Jesus Christ.
2: In atonement for our sins and those of the whole world.
1: For the sake of his sorrowful passion.
2: Have mercy on us and on the whole world.
1: For the sake of his sorrowful passion.
2: Have mercy on us and on the whole world.
1: For the sake of his sorrowful passion.
2: Have mercy on us and on the whole world.
1: For the sake of his sorrowful passion.
2: Have mercy on us and on the whole world.
1: For the sake of his sorrowful passion.
2: Have mercy on us and on the whole world.
1: For the sake of his sorrowful passion.
2: Have mercy on us and on the whole world.
1: For the sake of his sorrowful passion.
2: Have mercy on us and on the whole world.
1: For the sake of his sorrowful passion.
2: Have mercy on us and on the whole world.
1: For the sake of his sorrowful passion.
2: Have mercy on us and on the whole world.
1: For the sake of his sorrowful passion.
2: Have mercy on us and on the whole world.
1: All right. Jennifer is in Coal Valley, Illinois. Hey, Jennifer, good afternoon.
6: Hi, Drew. It's so wonderful to talk to you. Thank you for taking my call.
1: Thanks for calling.
6: I have a praise report. My husband, after 10 plus years of praying, participated in the men's Curcio weekend this last weekend and had a wonderful time.
2: Oh,
6: I'm so happy. I do have some other prayers. I have a friend, Lynn, who just had heart surgery today, came through it well, but she has some work to go to do ahead of her. And then I have a cousin, Travis, who is on life support right now.
1: Well, let's lift him up. Congratulations, OJ. And I'm so happy for you and for your husband. Such great news.
6: Thank you.
1: And we'll lift up
6: it,
1: all.
6: It really is. And I was reading your book during the Polanka over the weekend. So.
1: Oh, good. Well, I'm glad. I hope you enjoyed it. And I hope it inspired
6: so
1: you to
6: much.
1: Trust more and to really see the power that God has given to this particular devotion here. It's a devotion for our time and miracles happen. So I'm so happy for you. What a beautiful grace you received. And when we pray this prayer of the chaplet, we witness answers unfold before our eyes. And for a wife praying for her husband for all those years, God's time's not ours, but he hears every prayer. I say it all of the time. God hears you. St. Faustina, when she was given this chaplet, the Lord gave her really an extraordinary promise. He told her that through the chaplet, you'll obtain everything. If what you ask is compatible my will. It's one of my favorite diary quotes, right? Diary entry 1731. Through the chapel, you'll attain everything if what you ask is compatible. And I know the Lord wants marriages reconciled. I know he wants that drug addicted child of yours freed, right? He wants those addictions broken. He wants those broken relationships reunited. He wants that broken heart healed. So look, let's just pray right now. As we've just seen from Jennifer, these answered prayers. Let's stand on the promise, whether it's for health or finance or whatever the situation is that you're praying for right now, that through the chaplet we'll obtain everything for the asking. Eternal Father, we offer you the body, blood, soul, and divinity of your dearly beloved Son, our Lord Jesus Christ.
2: In atonement for our sins and those of the whole world.
1: For the sake of his sorrowful passion.
2: Have mercy on us and on the whole world.
1: For the sake of his sorrowful passion.
2: Have mercy on us and on the whole world.
1: For the sake of his sorrowful passion.
2: Have mercy on us and on the whole world.
1: For the sake of his sorrowful passion.
2: Have mercy on us and on the whole world.
1: For the sake of his sorrowful passion.
2: Have mercy on us and on the whole world.
1: For the sake of his sorrowful passion.
2: Have mercy on us and on the whole world.
1: For the sake of his sorrowful passion.
2: Have mercy on us and on the whole world.
1: For the sake of his sorrowful passion.
2: Have mercy on us and on the whole world.
1: For the sake of his sorrowful passion.
2: Have mercy on us and on the whole world.
1: For the sake of his sorrowful passion.
2: Have mercy on us and on the whole world.
1: All right, let me see if I can sneak an extra call or two in. Felister is in Minnesota. Hi, Felister.
7: Hi, Drew. I'm calling in regarding to my son. His name is Kivan. He's just on 3. He's delayed in an expressive speech. I'm really asking the prayer warrior and God to intervene so that his speech will come drastically. and he's able to communicate with me. Okay. That's my prayer and my cry to God.
1: All right, I love it. Very simple, straightforward. Mm-hmm. God hears those prayers. Let's pray that as a result of this prayer, things begin to change. And you can call back and testify to that. We'll go to Lebanon, Ohio next. Nancy is praying with us there. Hi, Nancy.
8: Hi, my daughter Teresa and her husband Eric Macy are focused missionaries in Iowa, the University of Northern Iowa, and they lost a baby yesterday to a miscarriage. They were expecting their third. This is their second miscarriage. They lost their first one. They have a little 20-month-old, and now this one they lost. So we're devastated, and they're so open to life and open to God's work. And so we just pray for special graces for them that God would heal this and heal their heart.
1: It's such a gift. And Brooke, you've gone through miscarriage. I know Liz has lost several. Am I correct in that?
2: Yes, yes. And it's devastating. And I love, as a mom, that you're praying, that you recognize. I remember the first miscarriage I had. I never knew how common it was. In my generation, it just wasn't talked about. And I think there's such a beautiful, tender grace in being able to share the grief, because it is a grief. This is a life. It's a dream of a future and a hope. And so I just pray we tuck you in the sacred heart of our Lord, and for this family and for this baby and for the beauty of this devotion. Jesus, I trust in you that suffering never has the last word.
1: It's interesting you say, and it really wasn't talked a lot about in your generation. It's like, you know, my mother had a miscarriage too, and it's so true. We never really talked about it that much.
2: Yeah.
1: We're aware of it, but I'm one of five siblings. I'm really one of six, you know, when I think about that. So it's really good. But let's pray for those who suffer loss. Pray for anyone who's been wounded by abortion, anyone contemplating that right now, anyone who's lost their life or loved one in war, all that's going on. Pray for peace in the world. And Lord, I pray for these intentions that we just heard voiced, those who are on hold with me, those united with me in prayer, all those joining me across cities, across time zones, across hospital rooms and kitchen tables, in cars, and I petition on their behalf. And I just ask, and I stand on the promise, where two or more gathered in your name, that you're in our midst. So Lord, hear these prayers. In your mercy, answer us. Eternal Father, we offer you the body, blood, soul, and divinity of your dearly beloved Son, our Lord Jesus Christ,
2: in atonement for our sins and those of the whole world.
1: For the sake of his sorrowful passion,
2: have mercy on us and on the whole world.
1: For the sake of his sorrowful passion,
2: have mercy on us and on the whole world.
1: For the sake of his sorrowful passion,
2: have mercy on us and on the whole world.
1: For the sake of his sorrowful passion,
2: have mercy on us and on the whole world.
1: For the sake of his sorrowful passion,
2: have mercy on us and on the whole world.
1: For the sake of his sorrowful passion,
2: have mercy on us and on the whole world.
1: For the sake of his sorrowful passion,
2: have mercy on us and on the whole world.
1: For the sake of his sorrowful passion,
2: have mercy on us and on the whole world.
1: For the sake of his sorrowful passion,
2: have mercy on us and on the whole world.
1: For the sake of his sorrowful passion,
2: have mercy on us and on the whole world.
1: Holy God, holy mighty one, holy immortal one,
2: have mercy on us and on the whole world.
1: Holy God, holy mighty one, holy immortal one,
2: have mercy on us and on the whole world.
1: Holy God, holy mighty one, holy immortal one,
2: have mercy on us and on the whole world.
1: Eternal God, in whom mercy is endless and the treasury of compassion inexhaustible, please look kindly upon us and increase your mercy in us, so that in difficult moments we may not despair nor become despondent, but with great confidence submit ourselves to your holy will, which is love and mercy itself. Jesus, I trust in you. Jesus, I trust in you. Jesus, I trust in you. Our Lady, Queen of Heaven,
2: pray for us.
1: Our Lady of Champion,
2: pray for
1: Mother
2: us.
1: Mother of Mercy,
2: pray for us.
1: Our Lady of Guadalupe,
2: pray for us.
1: Our Lady, Reconciler of Peoples and Nations,
2: pray for us.
1: Virgin Most Powerful,
2: pray for us.
1: Virgin Most Sorrowful,
2: pray for us.
1: Saint Joseph,
2: pray for
1: Saint
2: us.
1: Saint Faustina,
2: pray for
1: Saint
2: us.
1: John Paul II,
2: pray for us.
1: Saint Padre Pio,
2: pray for us.
1: Saint Peregrine,
2: pray for
1: Saint
2: us.
1: Jose Maria Escrivá,
2: pray for us.
1: Saint Patrick,
2: pray for
1: Saint
2: us.
1: Andrew,
2: pray for us.
1: All you angels and saints,
2: pray for us.
1: In the name of the Father, and of the Son, and of the Holy Spirit. Amen. Good to have you back, Brooke. Thank you so much for being here. It's always great to pray with you, okay?
2: Always an honor. Thank you, Drew.
1: Forward. That's Brooke Taylor. Remember her in your prayers. I have to take a short pause, but do me a favor before we go to break. Set your watch right now or your phone. Every afternoon we pray this prayer. My phone goes off every afternoon, same time to remind me to pray the chaplet, whether I'm here or in some other time zone around the world. And it's a gift because there's a real great promise the Lord gave also with the hour of mercy. But join us. Tell one other person about mercy. I'm a big believer in spreading this devotion. The Lord promised great protection and blessing upon anybody who does that. So let's pray every day. 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And share that miracle with me, okay? Builds my own faith, and I know it really helps a lot of others. And I'll start sharing more of those in the days ahead.
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18: Sometimes people who are wanting to be helpful say things that are just not helpful at all. 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
1: Yeah, that's the voice of my guest, my next guest, Father Ben Cameron. He was with me, I don't know how long, several months ago. Maybe it was even last year at this time. And what a great conversation we had. You know, you may be carrying something right now that no one else sees. It may be wounds that you've buried, maybe a decision you wished you could undo. I want to say to you, healing is possible today. That's what I want to talk about. Mercy is closer than you think. And maybe God is talking to you today. Maybe you just started listening to this radio program, and maybe it's a divine gift. You might be listening with a heavy heart right now. Maybe something you've never told anyone happened years ago. Maybe it still echoes in those quiet moments. Maybe there's that date on the calendar where that memory gets resurrected, or it won't fade. Or, you know, maybe you're asking God, could you ever forgive me? Right? Could you ever forgive me for what I did? And I want to speak to you directly, because you are not alone. The truth is, you know, we all make mistakes in life, every single one of us. Some more grave than others. And I often think about abortion. I often say to any woman who's made the mistake, God loves you. Any man that was commiserate in that action, God loves you. His mercy is there for you. But these wounds, you know, these actions, they leave wounds. And sometimes they're hidden ones. And they can show up in grief or anxiety or regret or even silence. And for many, it becomes a cross that you carry quietly, sometimes for decades. But Father Ben Cameron knows this. And he's part of a beautiful ministry that's out there to help the brokenhearted. He's been walking with men and women who feel maybe exactly the same way that you do. And he's helping them to confront their grief, their loss, and their pain. And it's a delight to have him here with me this afternoon. And Father, thank you. Last time you were with me, we spoke a little bit about loss through abortion, post-abortion. Healing, a big ministry of yours. By the way, Father is a father. He's a member of the Fathers of Mercy, and he's seen this way, way too often. Great to have you back in studio.
19: It's good to be on. Thank you.
1: We talked addiction in my first hour. Today you're here, and a lot of people carry wounds. Addiction's one of those. I think abortion's another one. I look at how prolific that is in the country, right? How many people have made the mistake. And sometimes not just once, but multiple. I think the hardest person to forgive sometimes is ourselves. I know there's probably a woman out there who thinks, I've been to confession, or I've asked God, but I just can't get over this. Can't get over the memory. I can't forgive myself. Speak to this, because this is a deep wound in our country today.
19: Yeah, I think you're exactly right that a lot of times people will know in their heads that God has forgiven, but they have trouble forgiving themselves. They have trouble to fully accept the forgiveness of God, but also to be able to allow what's in the past to be there and allow God to heal that. If we choose to hold on to that lack of forgiveness for ourselves, then we're preventing God from fully coming in to heal the wound that we received. Ultimately, forgiveness is a choice. Just like we have to choose to forgive somebody who has hurt us, we have to choose to forgive ourselves. And since we can't change our past, the choice to forgive ourselves, the choice to say, I'm going to recognize that I was weak, I was in a bad place, I made a very bad decision, maybe the worst decision of my life, but it's still something that I can make that choice to forgive myself, to submit myself to Almighty God, and to allow Him to work in my life now to make me who He wants me to be now. You know, we can't, there's a priest friend of ours who says, quit hoping for a better past. You know, quit hoping for a better past. We've got to let the past be the past, and then God can work on us here and now. But if we want to stay stuck in the past, if we choose to stay stuck in the past, then we can never go forward. And we can never allow God in to do what He wants to do, to heal us now.
1: Yeah. How did you get involved in this ministry? What's your story?
19: I was doing a lot of women's retreats and parish missions, and I just realized a lot of people have this wound of abortion, and I did not have the tools to help them. So I knew about Rachel's Vineyard. I called the hotline, probably the only priest who's ever called their hotline. And asked about observing a retreat, and they said, no, you can't observe one, but you can make one. Wow. So I flew to Philadelphia and made a retreat there in the city where it started, and just fell in love with it.
20: Did you do that with, what's her name, Teresa Burke?
19: No, actually, it wasn't with Teresa. It was with one of the ladies who was one of the first people to join the ministry after Teresa.
20: Beautiful. That's a great retreat. I want to plug that. You have Rachel's Vineyard, mm-hmm. and you also have Project Rachel. So there's two great resources that are out there. I'm going to open the phones today, too. And if you want to join us, maybe you're going through a difficult moment right now. Maybe you need to talk to Father, or you need some advice, or you want to encourage others. The number is 888-914-9149. If you or someone you loved experienced the pain of this type of loss, and what helped you begin that journey toward healing? And what would you say to somebody right now who maybe is afraid to come forward? Father, you're a father of mercy, and I think of how important God's mercy is in this. And I don't think there's any coincidence in God. You know, I think it was providential that God called you to this particular ministry.
19: Absolutely. And, you know, the preaching missions and hearing confessions like we do just ties in so well with Rachel's Vineyard. In fact, there's several other Fathers of Mercy who are involved with the ministry as well.
20: So how does this work? You know, because there may be people think, I've had an abortion, I've had two, I had three, whatever the number is, right? And they don't feel anything. They figure, it's in the past. I just block the memory and that's it. It's gone. I've heard from women, I've done many shows on this topic. I think the country should be talking about this. I mean, because we have a deep woundedness and that ripples into the family, your children, your children's children, your relationships. There's so much that goes on in your soul. You really need the healing. But you know, some people just bury it, and there are symptoms that manifest sometimes years later. Maybe you can speak to that. And if somebody's struggling, you know, how do they identify this? You know, how do they identify what they're going through, and is it connected to that?
19: So there are symptoms that relate to the trauma that some people experience. Some people have reaction to certain sounds, certain smells that they can't handle. And it has to do with the trauma of abortion, and the certain smells, certain sounds will remind them of the abortion clinic and things like that. But there's also a lot of people, it's the memory of the day.
20: Yep.
19: It's the memory of the due date. That just keeps haunting them and coming back. It says there's something there. Something still needs to be healed. If it's something that keeps coming at us, it still needs to be healed. But a lot of people, they put up the wall and they think, okay, I've blocked this out. But is that really healing? Mm-hmm. If we block something out, is that really healing? And a lot of times when we try to block something out or we suppress something, it comes out in other ways. I know your last hour you were talking about addiction.
20: Yeah, oh yeah.
19: I am more and more convinced that a lot of the addiction is related to people burying their pain.
20: I agree.
19: And I think that this is true for pornography addiction. I think it's true with a lot of people with drugs and alcohol. People oftentimes think the addiction is the disease.
20: Yeah.
19: And a lot of time, the addiction is the self-medication attempt to, instead of going to the actual disease, if you will, the actual wound, which is that of the abortion, or for some people, it's abuse and abortion. Some people have suffered, you know, emotional abuse, physical, sexual abuse, and then that makes them more susceptible to feeling that trapped thing, and then with a pregnancy, and then going to an abortion, and all of those things kind of compound upon each other. So I think it's important, just if there's something if it's in any way bothering us, or if we have that sense, I put up a wall, is a wall really the solution? Or does God want to tear down that wall and to actually bring healing?
20: Yeah. If you want to join us, we'll take your calls in just a second. The number is 888-914-9149, 888-914-9149. Just on this point, just one more thing, shame, right? It's such a powerful tool, the evil one too. Mm-hmm. Make us feel unworthy, you know, we can never be forgiven. What role does shame play in preventing people from seeking that type of healing? And how do you rise above that? And do you need a meeting? Why can't you just go to confession and say, all right, I'm going to accept this for what it is and move on? I mean, these retreats and these weekends, I know, are incredibly cathartic and completely, you know, very, very healing. I know several people have gone through them. but maybe you can speak to that.
19: When a person brings it to confession and that's all they bring it to, they know they brought it to God. But do they have the experience of how that relates to the church, how that relates to healing of other relationships? And so when you have it in more of a meeting setting or a retreat setting, then there other people are involved. You know, there's in our retreats, there's a priest, there's a therapist, and there's other team members. But the very sense of bringing it out into the open, even if it's within a small group, begins to help that idea that this thing affected relationships, affected my ability to relate to other people. And a lot of people, they were afraid that everybody would reject them, everybody would hate them. Yeah. But when they experience that other people don't reject them, don't hate them, and in fact love them in the midst of that shame, in the midst of that pain, then that is something that helps a person begin to realize that, no, it's not something that I have to keep buried.
20: Right. You know? My guest today, Father Ben Cameron. I'll tell you, Father, let me take a quick break. When we come back, Mary Ann in Vineland, New Jersey. You're first in, so you're first up. I only have Father a short time today, maybe another 15 minutes, unfortunately. I always love when he's here. So if you want to get in, either share your experience, ask your question, maybe voice your own struggle, feel free to do that. It's 888-914-9149. Maybe you participated in one of these retreat or healing ministries. What was that like? And what would you say to somebody right now who is afraid to take that first step to truly find healing? Believe me, Satan doesn't want them to do that. I also think society doesn't really acknowledge the emotional impact of abortion enough. You know, we champion it like it's some sort of right. Mm-hmm. But unfortunately, that is one of the biggest deceptions of our modern day. So when we come back, we'll talk more. We'll take a few calls. Stay with me. We've got a lot straight ahead.
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20: I'm speaking today with Monsignor James Shea.
21: To seek genuine and lasting happiness is a deeply human pursuit. People are losing their capacity to, or their ability to believe that this world and its promises really can fulfill their deepest wants and desires. And that's very fertile ground for the gospel of Jesus Christ, because you know what happened in the planting of the Catholic Church, what happened in the original proclamation of the gospel, was that an entirely new way of seeing reality was revealed to the human race. And so we have that, and it's important that all of us who are believers are doing whatever we can to assist in waking up our brothers and sisters as possible. That includes living our faith with vitality and with witness.
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23: This is Archbishop Timothy Broglio of the Archdiocese for the Military Services of the United States of America. Let us pray. Remember, O most gracious Virgin Mary, that never was it known that anyone who fled to thy protection, implored thy help, or sought thy intercession was left unaided. Inspired with this confidence, I fly to thee, O Virgin of Virgins, my Mother. To thee do I come. Before thee I stand, sinful and sorrowful. O Mother of the Word Incarnate, despise not my petitions, but in thy mercy, hear and answer me. Amen.
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1: Well, thanks for joining me today. It is good to be with you today. Talking with Father Ben Cameron, he's been at the forefront of a really important work of helping to bring healing and helping individuals who are seeking not just forgiveness, but restoration. He's a Father of Mercy, and the title fits him. His ministry offers really a path forward. It's rooted in truth and compassion and the healing power of God's mercy. And I'm going to take a few phone calls. Time goes very quickly here. We'll start with Mary Ann. She is in Vineland, New Jersey. Mary Ann, good afternoon.
6: Good afternoon. I'm grateful that you have this coming forth right now.
1: Thanks.
6: And as I was getting screened, I wasn't sure which retreat you were talking about, but I have been involved in the Rachel's Vineyard retreat as a team member and somebody who has sponsored them going forward in this area. Unfortunately, there's not a lot of them in this area. They are up in Doylestown at the Shrine of Our Lady of Częstochowa. There's a wonderful lady who does retreats up there. But these healing retreats, I have seen such transformation like you cannot believe. In that time, I'm a nurse and I'm a spiritual director, and I can't say enough about them, but especially now as we're coming into the end of April and going into the month of May, and we're starting to see things for Mother's Day. This is a very, very difficult time for women who have had abortions, especially if they haven't been able to have any other children, that they are feeling this guilt and this strain and this pull upon them and this grief that they cannot express.
1: Yeah.
6: And it's also important that they work through this prior to whoever has possibly made them have their abortions dying. And sometimes it's their parents, and they hold it against their parents. And there's a whole process. It's not just the woman. It's the woman. It's the man, if he will be part of it. And it's whoever is part of that experience that led her there that needs to be healed.
1: Hey, Mary Ann, first of all, thank you for your ministry. Thanks for calling and sharing that. I'll let you respond.
19: Yeah, I think it's so important to bring up that thing as far as the parents, because so many women, especially younger women, have abortions because they're pressured or coerced by their parents. And the parents actually bear more guilt. That's a lot wild. Of time, you know, they're like, oh, my daughter did this. It's like, no, you pressured her to do it. You mm-hmm. actually bear the bigger guilt and need to heal that. And that them admitting that and seeking that healing can make a big impact on her life as well.
1: I think it was great advice. Mary is in Arizona. She had two abortions. Mary, thank you for calling in. Good afternoon.
7: Hi. Thank you for hearing me. I'm going to try to be brave. I am very ashamed. And I have two children, and I have struggled. I don't think that I should tell them, but I'm not sure. And I just think that I'm a monster, and it's really hard to
2: you know, sometimes, like, I grew up and listening to you for a long time.
20: Yeah.
2: And I just, it's hard.
19: It's extremely hard. And this thought that you have that you're a monster, I'm sure there's a lot of others who are thinking the exact same thing, but you're not. In actuality, you're a precious daughter of Almighty God, and you made a tragic mistake, and maybe two tragic mistakes.
2: Two.
19: But the thing is that a lot of time that there's a lot of women, and maybe you yourself, experience some kind of pressure, emotional pressure, psychological pressure, sometimes people are coerced, but even if it's something that you feel like you've fully understood what you're doing, which most people I don't think do, God can heal anything. And there are so many stories that I could share in other contexts, and I do in other contexts, of people who were literally mass murderers that God healed and forgave. So God can definitely forgive you for having two abortions. So I recommend to you to make a Rachel's Vineyard. I know there's several retreats sites out in Arizona. And in that process, among other things, you will name the children and you will, have an opportunity to ask their forgiveness, because we believe that they are alive in the Lord. And if they're alive in the Lord, they're not actually dead. They're actually with God, which is our goal of life. So I just want to encourage you. Don't think that you're a monster. God wants to heal you, and he wants to fully heal you and restore you. As far as whether you tell your children or not, that's a completely very personal decision. Yeah. A lot of it depends on how old they are, your relationship with them, whether you think there would be benefit for them to know it. But I would encourage you to do a healing retreat first.
20: Mary, it took a lot of courage to call. It really did.
19: Yes.
20: And when you said you're a monster, it was a dagger in my heart, and I'm sure it was for so many others. You're not. You're a loving mother. God gave you two more beautiful children as well, and you have a wounded heart. It's been carrying this for a long time. I know it's very heavy. And nothing's beyond God's mercy, as Father said. Nothing's beyond redemption. God makes all things new. Right? And he wants to heal you. He sees you. He knows what happened. He loves you. He's forgiven you. I know you've asked for his forgiveness. He sees your sorrow and your regret and the ache that you carry. And he doesn't turn away from you. He draws you closer. God's mercy is bigger than our worst moments. And we all have them. So you hang in there. I'm going to be praying for you on my pilgrimage, okay? And I know God has healing in store for you. As the Father said, check out those retreats. I can't tell you how many people I know went on them and have found incredible healing.
19: Yeah. And a lot of the women I've known have gone on them. They are so much better off now. I think they're, after the retreat, more whole than they ever were before, even before they had the abortion.
20: Amen. Mary, thank you. God bless you. Thank you so much for your call. Sarah is in Las Vegas. Sarah, good afternoon.
8: Good afternoon. I just wanted a few minutes to let Mary know that it is awful what we did. I had the privilege, the blessing to attend Rachel's Vineyard, and I feel that's what helped me heal. I too had two abortions, and it took me over 20 years to start healing from it. And I think the hardest part is learning to forgive yourself.
20: Yeah.
8: I

0: My three children are pro-life. I have 13 grandchildren, so I have been very blessed. And I'll never forget what my son said to me the day that I told them what I had done. And he said to me, Mama, I know God forgave you because you had me after you had those two abortions. And that was his way of showing you that he still loves you, Mom. He always will. So just kudos to all those women out there. Please attend Rachel's Vineyard because it will help you heal tremendously. Thank you for hearing me.
1: Thank you so much for sharing that. And you can say it so beautifully as a woman who's been through it. So praise God.
2: Sarah, thank you for your kind words too. For those who are listening, and Father, they say, yeah, maybe God's speaking to me right now. What's the next step?
1: The next step is actually to look up the local Rachel's Vineyard number, or if not, call the hotline 877-HOPE, the number for me, 877-HOPE-FOR-ME, and they will get you connected with the retreat.
2: Cheryl's in Charleston, Rhode Island. Cheryl, good afternoon.
3: Hi, good afternoon, Father and Drew. I'm calling in today to definitely say that Rachel's Vineyard is the way to healing. Also working with a dedicated priest who believes in God's divine mercy. It took a very long time for me to come to confession. I'm a convert to the faith, and the older I got and the older my three living children became, the more I understood the depth and the gravity of what I had done. And so to come to the first priest, and he said, this is the first time you confessed. And I said, yes. And I confessed, but back to Father's point, the confession alone did not complete the healing. So in working with Father Paul, I found myself in a deep, deep, deep understanding of God's great mercy. And I was able to make a retreat to Fatima. And in that beautiful retreat, on my knees, down to the apparition chapel, I could feel those prayers and that healing. And I would advise everybody, please be healed. You can be healed.
2: Amen. What a beautiful note to end on. Father, thank you for being here.
1: Thank you very much.
2: Please check it out. Maybe God is talking to you. Check out Project Rachel or Rachel's Vineyard. Both will be there to help you. Stay with me. I'll be right back.
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6: I'm Mary Graham with your Catholic News Week in Review on Relevant Radio. Pope Leo is calling the global migration crisis an examination of conscience. During a visit to Spain's Canary Islands, the pontiff spoke at the port of Arguineguín, a symbol of the region's migration crisis. The pontiff called for safe and legal migration pathways, stronger action against human traffickers, and policies allowing people to remain safely in their homelands. The pope said migrants should be treated with dignity and not reduced to statistics or political issues. He also honored migrants who died at the sea by placing flowers in the water and blessing a memorial cross. During the final leg of his apostolic journey in Spain, Pope Leo issued a stern warning to human traffickers and criminal groups who exploit desperate migrants, telling them to repent before God or face being sent to hell. National Right to Life is expressing their support for the Supporting Newborn Parents Act. The bill would establish a newborn tax credit up to $2,000 per child shortly after the birth of a baby, rather than waiting until the annual tax filing season. The legislation recognizes that childbirth brings significant new expenses and reduces household income. Introduced last month, the bill was sent to the House Committee on Ways and Means, where it awaits further consideration. The U.S. State Department of Foreign Assistance announced on X they are giving more than $240 million in humanitarian and disaster response assistance to Catholic Relief Services. Senior Bureau official Ryan Shroom made the announcement in Rome alongside U.S. Ambassador to the Holy See Brian Birch, CRS Vice President for Humanitarian Response Jennifer Poitiers, and Caritas International's Secretary General Alastair Dutton. The funding will support

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6: The number of colon cancer cases in U.S. adults under the age of 54 has sharply increased over the last decade. And that's according to a study published in the Journal of the American Medical Association. And it found that for every 100,000 Americans, more than 9 were diagnosed with early stage colorectal cancer in 2019. That figure increased to 17.5 diagnoses per 100,000 in 2022. The sharp increase coincides with the U.S. Preventive Services Task Force's 2021 recommendation to move the starting age for colorectal cancer screening from 50 down to 45.
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7: Yeah, that was CBS News on the rise of colon cancer in young people. And I want to talk about this today. It's kind of interesting the way the show has worked out. If you missed any of it today, today was a great broadcast. Listen to Hour 1. We had a wonderful conversation on addiction in its many forms, not just drugs and alcohol. And of course, you just heard those powerful testimonies that came in the last half hour. It's been a day focused on healing. And I have the great privilege today of speaking with a friend of mine. His name is Dr. Jay Bosco. He's been on the air with us in the past. He's a gastroenterologist, and and I have talked about, well, colon cancer. I think it was March, was Colon Cancer Awareness Month. And I have seen a lot of ads on television recently, you know, about getting a blood test, right? So you don't have to go in and get scoped. You don't have to go through the whole process of the colonoscopy. And of course, you also have those tests where you can, you know, I guess, pass your stool and send that along for a test. The question are, how good are they? You might feel fine, no pain, no symptoms, but what if something serious is growing deep with inside of you? And today I want to talk about that, because that cancer you may not feel until it's too late. Every year in the United States, about 150,000 people are diagnosed with colorectal cancer. That's a staggering number. And Dr. Bosco can correct me on this, but I had read somewhere 50,000 lives are lost a year. Stunning numbers. Jay, doctor, it's good to have you in studio with me. Welcome.
8: Hey, it's great to be back. Thanks for inviting me.
7: Those are stunning numbers. That 50,000 die a year.
8: 50,000 a year, yeah. Despite everything we're trying to do with it, yes. So it's you know, the number two cancer killer overall. The number one cancer killer now in patients under the age of 50. So that's the most shocking news. So since I've been here last, there's been some you know, new developments. I think you touched on a couple that we can talk about in more detail. The blood test. The moving the age down to 45, and then this.
7: Well, let's start with basics. Let's do this, because I want to get to all those things. It's really important. Sure. And by the way, if you're struggling with this, or you have not had a colonoscopy, or you've not had a test, I'll keep them anonymous. I know somebody. I work with somebody who's in their 60s and will not go get a colonoscopy. They will not do it. And I said to them, look, you're putting your life at risk by not doing that. People are moving it off to new numbers, 45. Let's go back. Why does somebody need a colonoscopy or to test for this? How common is this? Is a cancer in the colon? And are there any symptoms, any side effects that people will be made aware of?
8: Sure. So, yeah, it's a common diagnosis. And the beauty with colon cancer is that we have a lesion that is predictive of colon cancer. So not only can we detect it, but we actually can prevent it. So it's somewhat unique in that way as far as other cancers that we can, you know, we diagnose, you know, as an example, breast cancer. We aren't able to detect or prevent breast cancer. We can detect it early to improve outcomes. But with colon cancer, the vast majority of colon cancers start as a polyp. We've all heard about polyps, you know, and you know, many of us, when we have a colonoscopy, we polyps are found. About 40% of the time, we do find polyps.
7: Wow.
8: And if you remove a polyp, then you reduce the risk of developing colon cancer in the future by 60-75%.
7: Wow.
8: So it's so you can actually prevent the cancer. So that's what's so unique of it about colon cancer, and why we are so adamant about trying to get patients to have screening. Colonoscopy clearly is the gold standard. Mm-hmm. It's the best way to detect and prevent colon cancer. There are other options, and you know, the standard discussion around this and around your friend who refuses a colonoscopy is, okay, well, do something. You know, anything is better than nothing. So whatever somebody will agree to, an individual will agree to, do that. So there are options. There are the stool-based tests, as we described, the simple hemocult tests. You know, looking for microscopic amounts of human blood in the stool is a way to.
7: Is that new?
8: No, that's been around for many, many years. That's been around for decades. The newer one is looking for the Cologuard test you see stool-based. So that looks for a combination of blood and some genetic material, which we should get into a little bit, because that's the other new wrinkle that we understand more now than we had in the past. But that is a more sensitive, more specific test for colon cancer. So that's having a stool in a box and you ship it out. You see the talking box on TV, right. The advertisements for it. So that's an option as well. So having something done.
7: Yeah.
8: Now, as you mentioned, there is an FDA-approved, recently approved blood test for colorectal cancer screening. So
7: rank them for me. I want to step on you, so I want you to explain this. Colonoscopy, gold standard. You know, you go through the procedure, you get scoped, they're going to see it, they can extract and excise whatever's in there. Blood test? Stool sample? I mean, what's the next best?
8: Yeah, if you weren't going to have a colonoscopy. So the other part of this, Drew, is you have to understand that any of those other tests, if they're abnormal, lead to a colonoscopy.
7: Oh, wow.
8: So ultimately, the colonoscopy is how you make the diagnosis or rule out the diagnosis, because many of these tests, they do have false positives, meaning the test comes up abnormal. When you do the exam, there is no abnormality found. There's no cancer found. But if you're going to rank them, the next probably best performing test would be the Cologuard.
7: Yeah.
8: And that's a once every 3 years. The hemocult, if you're adherent to the hemocult, it's very affordable. So we use it a lot when we're trying to do population-based screening.
7: Yeah.
8: It's only about, 10, 20, 30 bucks a test, where a Cologuard can be hundreds of dollars per test. But it has to be done more consistently, annually. So it has to be done every year. So by the time you get out to three sequential, if you do three hemocults 1 year after another, by the time you get to year three, you're doing as well as if you did a Cologuard every third year.
7: I think of people with no insurance. I never really contemplated that. Right. But, if you don't have insurance, you have money, you may not be able to afford that. But this is a game changer for your life, really.
8: Right. So the hemocult, and that's where that can be affordable. And, you can mix and match. I've had patients we've talked about, this isn't a good year for me to do a colonoscopy. Maybe I'm going through insurance changes or I'm taking a job change. So, okay, we'll do something this year and then let's come back and rediscuss it next year about what the option would be. The blood test is convenient, obviously. I mean, just draw some blood. the issue with the blood test is that what it's looking for is circulating DNA. So we have DNA that's just floating around in our bloodstream that comes from cells. It's kind of wild, and it's the technology is amazing. But the issue is, you might imagine, so it's not picking up cancer cells in your bloodstream. It's just picking up DNA fragments in your bloodstream. So it's clearly not going to pick up a precancerous polyp, which is, so the whole prevention goes out, you know, out the window. Yep. And then for early cancers, it's not highly, very sensitive. So it's missing about 45%, almost 50% or half of stage one cancers. So if you're going to find a you'd like to have early detection, right? So the idea is early detection. So I think that that's it's an emerging technology. Yeah. It is FDA approved, so it is available. How much is being covered by insurance? That's on a case by case. Right. So that's where we are. So we have the visualization of the colon with a colonoscopy. There is a X-ray version of that, the CT colonography. Right. That was kind of pushed, that was sort of popularized for a while. It's kind of fallen out of favor a little bit. But it's a matter of you have to separate this out a little bit in your mind. Do I want to detect colon cancer or do I want to prevent colon cancer? And if your idea is that you want to prevent colon cancer, then clearly colonoscopy is the gold standard. Anybody with any risk factors, family history, prior history of polyps, or any other the genetic syndromes, then colonoscopy really becomes the dominant recommendation.
7: So if you have benign polyps, you recommend them be removed, right? But what causes a benign polyp? And then secondly, what causes it to turn cancerous?
8: Right. So these are genetics, and so we're going to get into sort of genetic hits. A lot of it, the risk factors, right? Why is there a family? So one of the things to emphasize with family or with risk factors for colon cancer is the vast majority of patients who develop colon cancer have no risk factor other than they have a colon. They don't have
7: right.
8: So they don't have a family member. They don't have some genetics. So 75% are what we call sporadic, meaning it just happens. Part of the reason it happens is that the cells, and I gave you some numbers, and one of the things I sent to you we were talking about is 3 days. And so what happens in 3 days? And there's a couple of things that happen in 3 days. One is our Lord was resurrected in 3 days. The other thing that happened that I remember is my cardiac thoracic surgeon told me I had to get out of the hospital in 3 days after my heart surgery 5 years ago, and I think you remember that.
7: I do.
8: But the third thing, and most important to our discussion, is that in 3 days, the cells in the colon cells turn over every 3 days. So it's the most rapid cell turnover that our body has. And for instance, your brain cells don't turn over ever. So you're born with the number of neurons that you die with, and then you just sort of...
7: Unless I kill them along the way,
8: exactly,
7: right?
8: Exactly.
7: With some heavy...
8: So there's this replication, right? So, and what I describe it as is, so we have this DNA, right? So the DNA duplicates. We have our DNA, our chromosomes. We have 3 billion, DNA and our chromosomes, our 23 times 2 chromosomes. And so that has to replicate every 3 days in the colon. As you might imagine, there can be misses, right? So when you copy it, what if the copy isn't perfect? Now, we have mechanisms to correct that. Yeah. So it's sort of like autocorrect on your cell phone, right? Yeah. Well, sometimes it's good, sometimes it's bad, right?
7: When you're
8: right, So it autocorrects, and so it finds if there's a mismatch, and it repairs that. Now, if you have a genetic defect...
7: Gotcha.
8: Right, or if it's either inherited or acquired, then you don't repair those damages, and so then that creates a cell that becomes immortalized.
7: Yep.
8: And so that's what this one of the things we're finding in these young patients is that there is a toxin, as it turns out. This is the other new thing that I really wanted people to hear about, because this is kind of goes along with the microbiome that we've talked about, right? And there's a toxin that E. coli, which is a very common bacteria in our GI tract. It's the most prevalent bacteria that our GI tract, our colon houses and or carries. And this bacteria E. coli has a mutation. It has a toxin called colibactin, which causes a damage to the DNA in the colon cells. And it sets somebody up for colon cancer. And so once you have that genetic, it causes a permanent genetic defect. Once you have that, then the patient is at risk of developing cancer in a very short interval of time.
7: I want to take some calls for you, too.
8: Sure.
7: And there's a lot of people who already want to join in. If you are having issues right now with your stool, your colon, if you are concerned about a colonoscopy, we're speaking to a GI expert here. Maybe you put off a medical test because you were afraid or uncomfortable. Maybe you're on a drug that has affected it. Maybe somebody you know has been affected by colorectal cancer. We're answering all your questions today. The number's 888-914-9149. We'll start in Silicon Valley, California. Christina is joining us there. She's got a question for you, doctor. Christina, good afternoon.
9: Hi, thanks for taking my call. Last week you had Dr. Sean O'Mara on. And he was talking about GLP-1 drugs like Ozempic and Zepbound. Mm-hmm. And he said one of the side effects is that it slows the gut down. It slows the motility of the intestines. Now, I have a partner who is taking one of those drugs, and he does get constipated. Now, my question is, could this cause the formation, because it's waste products going through your system, could this cause polyps or the formation of cancer cells in long term? Because these drugs have not been tested long term. So,
7: thank you. Great question, Christina. Go ahead, Doc.
8: Yeah, thank you, Christina, for the question. Yeah, the GLP-1s, as you know, are relatively new. So the long-term data and long-term safety, sort of yet to be written, that story. But, in general, I think if you just look at constipation per se isn't necessarily a risk factor. Diet is certainly, diet that's high in fiber, fruits and vegetables, lower in red meats, lower in saturated fats, and certainly this whole, the UPFs that we've talked about that has been popularized, I think that, the new food pyramid, I think, has been very helpful in starting to kind of flipping things around. But so constipation itself, whether or not this GLP-1, though, is going to have some impact on the microbiome, which is what we're talking about. So the microbiome interacts with our cells. So the other number I threw at Drew was 30 trillion, right? Yeah. So 30 trillion actually has three connotations too. One is our national debt is 30 trillion or maybe more now. Yeah, right. And then we have our body is made up of 30 trillion cells. So we're 30 trillion cells, and we have 30 trillion microbes in us and about us. So there's for every one human cell, there's a microbe to match with that. And we're essentially we feed this microbiome. So this microbiome is very interactive. And just what I described to you, Drew and Christina, in regards to how that toxic E. coli can damage, well, there's bacteria that are healthy bacteria that actually promote health in the cells of our body. So I would be more concerned in the future and we're going to get more information about this. That's probably the next, the next thing we'll see coming through is how we identify a microbiome that sets us up, that increases our risk for certain certain disease states.
7: I never even thought about that. That's fascinating because you use a GLP-1. I know maybe you don't. In your practice, don't you say what's the ingredient of that you use to paralyze the bowel?
8: Sure, it's glucagon. So GLP-1 just stands for glucagon-like protein in one is a subtype. So glucagon freezes the GI tract. So I do a particular sort of fussy interventional procedure. I need the first part of the small bowel very still so I can do what I need to do. And so I give doses of glucagon to slow down, to freeze the bowel temporarily.
7: It's fascinating. I had no idea that the gut biome would be affected by constipation or a slow bowel or something along those lines. That's kind of frightening for people. I think you're right. We're going to see more in the days ahead.
8: Yeah. So in the probiotics, there's hundreds of thousands of species in our GI, many of which we haven't really even typed. There's a lot more research. We group them into big groups, but you know, the number of genes, there's 100 to 1 genes that the microbiome has compared to what our human genes are. Wow. So they outnumber us. So we're, you know, it's a battle.
7: Yeah, we got a lot of people want to talk to you. We'll take your calls if you're on hold. I'll get to you and jump back to the phones. Mary's in Indianapolis, Indiana. Mary, good afternoon. You're on there with Dr. Bosco.
8: Mary.
10: Good afternoon. Can you hear me?
7: Yes, ma'am.
10: Okay, great. I have two questions about the Cologuard. One is, you've talked about false positives, but I've heard from healthcare professionals that the Cologuard actually has false negatives. So, you know, they'll say everything's fine, and then you find out later, oh, no, you know, there is actually a problem. So I wanted to address that, if that's something you know about. And secondly, the way that insurance handles things, patients have a choice, and this is how it was with me as well, where you can go straight to having a colonoscopy, or you can do the Cologuard first, and then if there's a problem, then you get the colonoscopy. But the downside I heard from a nurse is that, you know, if there are problems with the Cologuard, you know, it's better just to go straight to the colonoscopy because that's a better choice, because they consider the Cologuard screening. And if you have the Cologuard first, then, you know, if you don't have the screening option anymore, you just have, you know, that's the follow-up.
8: Right.
10: So if that makes sense.
8: Yeah, yeah. It does. Yeah. Yeah, so those two topics, I mean, in regards to the false positives and false negatives, that's true. I mean, the false positives we can live with. And in fact, a screening test should, tends to have a fair number of false positives, meaning that you have a positive screening test, but you go and look for the condition you're screening for and it's not there. But it should have very few false negatives, i.e., if you have a screening test, it shouldn't miss what you're looking for. Right. It should drive you. And there is a sensitivity issue with Cologuard. It'll miss up to 8 or 9%. Yeah. So 1 in 12 patients with colon cancer. The original study was 10,000 patients, and the original study was 9%. Now they've increased their sensitivities a little bit. They've reduced the number of false negatives, but that is a concern, and that's certainly a concern with the blood test. I mean, if you think 9%, what about 45%? I mean, so that's where, in my opinion, the blood test is emerging, but I certainly wouldn't recommend that as an adequate screening for colorectal cancer. Yeah. So the false negatives are an issue. The other thing, Mary, to think about is that the Cologuard misses the vast majority of polyps. So maybe up to 80%, 90% of polyps, it's not identifying. Now, some of those polyps are smaller, and so you could argue, well, this is a smaller, less risky polyp, but why wouldn't you want to find a polyp when it's small and easier to handle before it becomes what they consider an advanced polyp? So the sensitivity in regards to prevention, I wouldn't think a Cologuard is a cancer prevention test. I would think of it as a reasonably good cancer detection test. Yeah. And again, it's a subtle difference, but it's an important one that people need to think about. In regards to the reimbursement, a lot of states have it. That's a state by state and maybe even a provide, a carrier by carrier. But the reimbursement, hopefully most carriers now consider if it's a positive Cologuard, then the colonoscopy goes through as a screening, not as a diagnostic. Yeah. And that's where your copays would either be forgiven or, you know, it should be more affordable. I just want to call out to Indianapolis. We had a great time there a couple of years at the
7: NEC.
8: NEC. So cheers to Indianapolis. Thanks for hosting us. We had a great time.
7: Mary, thanks for that call. If you're just tuning in, speaking to Dr. Jay Bosco, he's a gastroenterologist. We're talking about colon health. Maybe you are going through problems right now. Maybe there's blood in the stool. Maybe you've got fatigue or weakness. Maybe you've got unexplained weight loss. Maybe it's constipation. Maybe you feel this need to always go. We'll take all your calls and questions for Dr. Bosco here. Larry in San Antonio, Texas. He's got a 46-year-old daughter with blood in her stool, doctor, but I have to take a break. When we come back, we'll find out what's going on there and take a few more calls. If you want to get in, 888-914-9149. Our conversation continues right after this.
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7: Well, welcome back. If you are just tuning in, we're talking about something that doesn't get nearly enough attention. I would argue it should, and so does my guest, Dr. Jay Bosco. He's a colorectal surgeon. He's a gastroenterologist. He is an expert on colorectal cancer, and it's on the rise, especially among young adults. The number for screening has dropped. We can talk about that. Early detection, of course, can save your life, and we are taking a closer look at everything that you need to know. Before I go to Larry and all the other calls, a lot of people there, and I want to get right to the phones. You sent me a number of numbers, and I just want to throw a few of them out. Dr. Bosco sent me a number. She said 1, 2, 3, 5, 10, 30, 45, 150, and 53,000, 150,000. Let's talk about that number 45, because I know what that number is. Right. You said they've lowered the age for colorectal screening?
8: Correct. Yeah. So it was 50, for many years. Yeah. And then what we've identified is that there's an increased rate of development of colon cancer under the age of 50. And I think we talked earlier, now under the age of 50, it's the number one cause of cancer-related deaths in patients under the age of 50. So we have dropped the screening age now to 45 for average risk. And again, if there was any family history, et cetera, then that could be even lower, or just genetic syndromes. Yeah. But 10 years earlier than the youngest family member, or 45. So if you have a 50-year-old sibling with colon cancer, you should start at age 40. The other thing is the top end is, 75. I'm not sure I threw that number at you.
7: No, really?
8: Currently, the top end of screening is 75. And so when I hear patients say people tell me all the time, well, I don't need it after the age of 75. Right. It's as if they're immune from developing colon cancer. So colon cancer doesn't disappear after the age of 75. And again, it remains the number two cause of cancer-related deaths in people over the age of 75. What we're saying is that average risk, you get a 75, at 75 you have a colonoscopy, you wouldn't repeat it at 85. Right. So it's that 75 to 85 gap, that 10-year gap that, at 85 we think that the life expectancy doesn't justify the procedure. But patients have, it's always a case by case. So if you're over 75, it doesn't mean that you shouldn't consider it. It's just more of a case by case situation, symptoms, your overall health, et cetera. But certainly at age 45 now you should be getting some screening, and what we say is 45 is the new 50. Drew is 45 is the new 50.
7: Wow. All Larry right. is in San Antonio, Texas. I like that, Doc. Larry, good afternoon. Thanks for your patience.
1: Hi, Drew. Hi, Dr. Bosco.
8: Hey,
1: my daughter is 48 years old. My wife reminded me she's not 46, she's 48 now. And she, about a week and a half ago, she noticed bright red blood in the toilet. It was rectal, and she's not had any bleeding since. She did have a Cologuard about 6 months ago that was negative, and no other symptoms, but she does have a history of a grandmother who had colon cancer. She's wondering whether she should go forward with the colonoscopy. She actually hasn't seen the gastroenterologist yet, but she's mulling it over, and wonder what your thoughts were.
8: Yeah, well, that's a great question, and we can get maybe Drew to some of the symptoms of colon cancer or colorectal cancer, but yeah, in this situation, I would strongly encourage her to get evaluated, because there is the earlier caller had mentioned that there is a false negative for testing, particularly the Cologuard, as we mentioned. So, in my opinion, she should have a colonoscopy. Now, the fact that she has had symptoms, it will, unfortunately, it probably would be, coded as a diagnostic procedure, but well worth it in a healthy 48-year-old. So that's what I recommend. The family member with colon cancer, a relative, adds a little bit of concern. So I think that would, in addition, encourage that type of screening. And, it may be more appropriate. Again, we talked earlier about, the appropriateness of different screening tests. And absolutely any test is better than none. But in patients who have higher than average baseline risk, the recommendation is colonoscopy. So, you can make the argument from that perspective as well, but clearly she needs a colonoscopy.
7: All right. Hey, Larry, thank you very much.
1: Thank you.
7: Appreciate you calling
8: you're welcome.
7: And phones are jammed. I don't want to take up everybody's time, but just bloating and constipation. Yeah, that's a big problem with a lot of people. But bloating, is that a symptom?
8: So bloating would be if the tumor, so now you're, so let's get into the symptoms. The most common symptom, Drew, of colorectal cancer is no symptom, right? So no symptom. So it isn't until the mass, the tumor has gotten large enough then to start causing symptoms. The most common symptom would be bleeding, and then bleeding can lead to anemia. So if you get anemic, then you could get fatigued and, some shortness of breath, right? So, patients, I think, understand what you might feel if you had anemia. Change in bowel habits is often talked about. It's not all that common, but you to have a change in bowel habits. But if it is lower in the colon particularly, and the tumor is getting, blocking up enough of the opening of the lumen of the colon, you know, the space in the colon, then there can be a backup of gas and stool. And so that would give you the bloating. So bloating, weight loss, anemia, rectal bleeding, abdominal pain, of course, mm-hmm. if you're, you know, and I've had a few patients, recently or presented, and it gets to that, you're going to be at a higher stage. If you wait until you have symptoms, I can guarantee you, you're going to be at a higher stage of cancer than if you had evaluation prior when you're not symptomatic. So that's the issue. You cannot wait to symptoms. Yeah. And the other part of this to her that applies to Mike's daughter here, at 48, she's in a screening age, but what if she was 38? So we've seen patients who 38, they have so rectal bleeding, or 28, they have rectal bleeding, and it gets written off, well, you're not 50 or you're not 45, so you don't have to worry about it. So I think, March Colon Cancer Awareness Month, I've been involved with that for 30 years now. And initially, we've done a pretty good job. I think people understand colon cancer is an issue in this country. I think what they're not understanding is that it's an issue in younger patients. So I think that's sort of the...
7: And is that because of the food they're eating, all this processed food?
8: Well, that's right. I mean, where did this, toxic E. coli bacteria come from? It's related to our diet. I mean, there's no question. I mean, toxin is it's a poison, basically. And the good majority of these early colon cancers that we're diagnosing are coming from, related to a aberrant microbiome, which is being driven by our diet. Yeah. And again, I just encourage anybody with symptoms like this this young woman is having is, please get evaluated.
7: Yeah. All right, let's go. A lot of people want to talk to you. And thank you for your patience. I'll do my best to get you on the air. Jody's in Las Vegas, Nevada. Hi, Jody. You're on with Dr. Bosco.
2: Hi, Drew. Hi, Dr. Bosco. Hey. Thank you so much. Dr. Bosco, hello. Can you hear me?
7: Yeah, we can. Thank you for calling, Jody. Go right ahead.
2: Okay, great. I apologize. I got diagnosed with Crohn's disease about 12 years ago. I didn't believe that I had it because I didn't have like the typical symptoms. And my symptoms were really that I had, it seemed like acid reflux, really. And I wound up getting an endoscopy. And because I just had taken so many antibiotics growing up, and my insurance covered it. So I did wind up getting a colonoscopy, and which I got a future one. And that's how I, was diagnosed. I started going, I tried really hard not to get on to a biologic. What I started finally feeling symptoms of my Crohn's disease, which was probably 8 years after I was diagnosed. And I got on Stelara. And, but I did not want to get on it because I know that it's a biologic, but I felt so much better. The problem was it was very difficult for me to get it because of my insurance. Last year I was hospitalized 11 times.
7: Wow.
2: And it's the same every time I go in, if I have a high white blood count, then I'm on tons of antibiotics. And then if not, it's always a fear of having a bowel obstruction, which I've had before. I have not had any surgeries. But at this point, I wanted to stay with the Stelara because I've had great results with it. And I just felt like, okay, I don't know how many different types of drugs I want to go on. But because it's been so difficult, and I'm sort of at a battle with my insurance company right now to try to get it. It's supposed to be sent to me every 8 weeks, and they only gave me one dose at the end of, or the beginning of, kind of last year-ish. They sent me one dose, which, kept me okay for a little bit. And so now I'm thinking about other drugs, and I've heard a lot about Skyrizi.
8: There's a lot of different options, and they're all in that sort of, as you say, these biologics, and it's a whole, different discussion we can have about that. Maybe I can come back some other time and talk about inflammation. I mean, it's amazing. So the new options for patients, but I mean, I'm with you. If I have a patient that's on a particular treatment regimen, often a biologic, and it's working, I do everything I can to kind of try to keep them on that same biologic. So I think you're doing the right thing. Try to stay with it. If you do have to change, try to find a Skyrizi is a very similar biologic as far as its action. So, likely that would, that likely would work, but you just don't know until you get there. So I understand your trepidation, and I often sort of battle for my patients to try to stay with what's working for sure. But thanks for the call.
7: Thank you very much, Jody. Julie is in Phoenix, Arizona. Julie, good afternoon.
4: Hi there. Thanks. Let me put you off speaker.
7: Thank you.
4: Yeah, thank you. Yeah, I have a question about severe back pain after a bowel movement. Now, throughout my life, I've had bouts of long-term like constipation where I really have to take things to keep it regular, and it's still not regular. But that's my history. But just recently, like in the last year, sometimes when I have a bowel movement, I'll have really severe low back pain, like from the sacrum up. And also, I had some imaging done because I was in a car accident a while ago. And in one of the images that was for my spine, they made a notation that the bowels were, they didn't use the word impacted, but they did take note that they were really full.
8: Yeah.
4: And
8: yeah.
4: I wondered if that would be... And one of my chiropractors was looking at it, and he said he's never seen that before. So, what are your thoughts on that?
8: Sure. I mean, there is you can get some spasm in the rectum. It's a condition we call proctalgia fugax, which is sort of this rectal spasm, and it can be aggravated by bowel changes, constipation. You know, if you are constipated, of course, the rectum and then particularly the rectum sits really posterior. It sits, right on the sacrum. So likely that's where your symptoms are coming from. You know, working with, we talk about the three-legged stool for bowel function, which is fluid, fiber, and exercise, stool softeners, laxatives. The laxatives, if you are into laxatives, you have to be careful what you're selecting. Milk of magnesia and Miralax are very safe, but...
7: What about the Ducalax or stuff that you see?
8: Yeah, the Ducalax. So any of the, the X-lax, Ducalax, you have to be careful about those harsher laxatives.
7: Wow.
8: Even in the center, that can cause what we call a laxative bowel, or, kind of a... can have some long-term negative impacts on bowel health, or, colon health.
7: Wow.
8: Clonicide turnovers and this and that, like we were talking about earlier. So that's what it describes. I mean, making sure that you don't have some sort of anatomic, again, I think a colonoscopy, if you haven't had a colon, if you're not up to date on your screening colonoscopies, I certainly would get that done.
7: Yeah.
8: Thanks for the call.
7: We don't come back. I'll take a short break here. We'll take more calls. And maybe you can address, for those who may be having bowel problems, is there anything you can do to make your bowel more healthy or to get it back to... maybe a state that you wished it was in. So we'll address those issues. We'll take your calls, and our conversation will continue with Dr. Jay Bosco right after this.
21: Abolishing abortion is the most important human rights cause of our time. 1 million of our unborn brothers and sisters are killed every year by abortion.
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23: This is Archbishop Paul Coakley of the Archdiocese of Oklahoma City. Let us pray. Remember, O most gracious Virgin Mary, that never was it known that anyone fled to thy protection, implored thy help, or sought thy intercession, was left unaided. 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To thee do I come, before thee I stand, sinful and sorrowful. O Mother of the Word incarnate, despise not my petitions, but in thy mercy, hear and answer me. 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
7: Well, hey, thanks for joining me. Thanks for allowing me to be part of your afternoon. It is always good to hang out with you. I always try to give you a look at life you're not going to get anywhere else. And if you're just tuning in, we're doing that today. And we're talking about the bowels, and we're talking about your health, and we're talking about colonoscopies, anything goes here. You know that. My friend Dr. Jay Bosco is in studio with us. He is a gastroenterologist, and he is the one who's really been championing this back in March, which is colon cancer Awareness Month. Yeah. We should do something. But our schedules didn't collide, so I brought him here today for you, and we're going to take more of your calls right now. And let's just jump right back to the phones. Kevin is in Maryland. He's got a great question for you, too. Kevin, good afternoon.
9: Well, the first thing I have to ask, are you named after St. John Bosco?
8: Yes, I am. I'm John Joseph Bosco. Good. That's me.
9: That's my son's confirmation.
7: John Jay. There
9: you go.
8: Yeah. Patron of orphan children. He's a great guy.
9: There you go. Yeah. Yes. Yeah. I haven't been good to myself.
8: Okay.
9: Even though I have the insurance, I haven't gone for the colonoscopy. Some of it kind of embarrassment. Mm-hmm. Some of it, my father was diagnosed with diverticulitis. And I'm wondering if that is something that is related to the colon, or is it a separate situation?
8: Yeah, diverticulitis. Diverticulosis is very... Ended,
9: right.
8: Go ahead, I'm sorry.
9: Okay. His bowel burst, and he went septic.
8: Yeah.
9: And honestly, I was ready to unplug, but wow. I prayed, and he came back and lived for another 15 years. So, but I'm wondering if he had it, do I have that same DNA, or, you know, and probably I need to get, my doctor's pushed me to get all this done, but I've got so many other tests I'm doing.
8: Sure. How old are you now, if you mind me asking? How old are you?
9: 59,
8: yeah.
9: I just turned 59.
8: Yeah. I absolutely. I mean, diverticulosis one is very, very common. I mean, I diagnose diverticulosis and more often than I don't in colonoscopy. Has to do, I mean, Drew, you're bringing up as far as, you know, how we prevent, you know, and keep our colon healthy.
7: Yeah.
8: And one of the issues that we have, our westernized diet, you know, our Western diet tends to be high fat, low fiber.
7: Oh, yeah.
8: You know, so we have, and that's a prescription for diverticulosis. Fiber acts like a dermabrasion. It sort of scrapes the cells. You know, we're talking about the cell turnover, so it scrapes off essentially, manually scrapes off for physical. There's some physical action in between the fiber and the colonocytes. And so that's part of how it helps and kind of keeps it, scrubs out those little pockets that you're talking. So diverticulosis is a little pocket that develops in the colon. It can collect, food particles or stool particles. So, and they're susceptible to get infected, and which can then lead to a perforation like your father unfortunately suffered, or they can bleed. That's the other.
7: And you said to me before, I don't want to interrupt you, but just about everybody has diverticulitis.
8: Yeah, and it's almost universal. I mean, so I used to quote Drew, and you know, in the first, I've been in practice since 1993. So I used to quote that it was age. So if you're 50, it was a 50% chance. Now it's age plus 10. So if you're 50 years old, it's a 60% chance that you have diverticulosis. So by the time we're 60 or 70 years old, it's almost universal. It's really hard. Even when we try to eat a high fiber diet or a healthy diet, it's hard to get enough natural fiber into our diet in regards to that. But to your question, yeah, you'd be, probably at somewhat higher risk, just because of, you grew up in your father's environment and, there is some genetic predisposition. The diverticulosis isn't an increased risk for colon cancer, but it is an increased risk for symptoms and or complications from the diverticulosis itself. But thanks for the call.
7: Yeah, thank you. Maria is in California. Maria, good afternoon.
10: Good afternoon. Thank you for taking my call. Doctor, I was diagnosed with colon cancer, and I bleed every day. And my doctor referred me to a colonoscopy, but I'm afraid to do it. Do you think I should go ahead and do it since I bleed every day?
8: You do what every day? I'm sorry.
10: I bleed every day.
7: Oh, you're bleeding
8: every
7: day.
8: Oh, I got it. Yeah, I missed that. Yeah. Yeah. Oh, absolutely. Yes. Yeah. Colonoscopy. I mean, the fear is, and that was, the mystique or the myth around colonoscopy. I mean, with the sedation we do these days and the equipment and the training, these colonoscopies are very, very well tolerated, very low risk. I mean, no procedure is completely risk-free. No test is risk-free, but it's a very well-tolerated procedure. It'll give you peace of mind. And if you have an ongoing bleeding, particularly on a regular, it doesn't matter if it's regular. If you're seeing blood in the stool, absolutely you should be tested. Please go.
7: All right. Regina in La Crescenta, California. I hope I said that right. Good afternoon, Regina.
11: Hi, and thanks for taking my call. I'm 87 years old, and I have they won't give me a colonoscopy or a Cologuard anymore. I've aged out of that, and I'm just wondering if it's just my insurance and that I have to, go further with that. I had I had surgery in 2023. I was on Eliquis, and I was bleeding. They were trying to find it. And they took out the ileocecal valve.
8: Mm-hmm. Mm-hmm.
11: So I've had problems with diarrhea more than constipation. So
8: That's common after that. There is a pretty effective, easy treatment for that. You can talk to your providers about. It's a bile acid sequestrant. Cholestyramine would be if you. Remember that or write that down, cholestyramine, to treat that ileocecal valve removal leading to diarrhea. That will very likely resolve that symptom, that problem. In regards to aging out, I mean, Drew and I were just talking about this. So one of the numbers I gave Drew was 75. So, 75 is, the top end for screening that we talked about when we don't recommend routine screening between, 75 and 85, but it's really between 75 or 76 and 85. It's really a gray zone in regards to it's more of a case by case. At over 85, we don't recommend it. Now, that doesn't mean that your insurance, wouldn't cover it, particularly if you had some sort of symptom. And diarrhea, by the way, would be a symptom. So, if you are having diarrheal type symptoms, it would justify a colonoscopy. If I were to do a colonoscopy in your situation, I would get biopsies of the colon, even if I didn't see anything, to see if you had some other causes of the diarrhea. There are other conditions to consider. There's a differential there. But it's not unreasonable. You sound like a healthy 86-year-old woman, and if you're interested in having that discussion, you should pursue it. And if it would, again, give you peace of mind and chase that symptom down, think it's reasonable.
7: All right. Thank you so much. Time keeps ticking by. I want to honor everybody's time on hold. Liz is in Warren, New Jersey. Hey, Liz.
12: Hi. Thank you so much. I have a tortuous colon, and my first colonoscopy, they couldn't open it up, so I had to go back for another one without anesthesia. Not fun.
7: Wow.
12: That was 12 years ago, And then 10 years later now, I'm 67, so when I was 65, I had another one with Cologuard. I just want to know, with a torturous call, and they said it was one of the worst they've ever seen, will Cologuard pick up what I needed to pick up, or do I have to go back and go the no anesthesia route?
8: Yeah, there's no reason to go without anesthesia. I'm not sure I understand that rationale, to be honest with you.
12: They couldn't pump it open. They couldn't pump my colon open because it was all twisted.
8: Yeah, I understand that. That, to me, that doesn't, you know, we would put you to sleep for that. And, you know, there's different levels of experience. So, you know, there are endoscopists like myself who, you know, sort of specialize in more advanced or, you know, difficult type of procedure. So you could, you know, seek somebody out who's identified as a particular expert in your area for that type of exam. So that should be, you know, available to you. But to answer your question, you know, Cologuard is as effective. The tortuosity of your colon doesn't impact the performance of that test.
7: Okay.
8: So you're good in that regards.
7: All right, David, good afternoon. He's calling in Lexington, Kentucky.
13: Yes. I'm in my 70s, and I've had my mother had colon cancer, so obviously I'm going to have a colonoscopy in a couple months. And my question is whether or not I've requested a low-grade anesthesia, and the reason why is because I understand that heavy sedation can promote

0: We have what we call, no anesthesia, of course. There's light sedation, moderate sedation, and deep sedation, and then general anesthesia. So we have these four different, levels of anesthesia that we use. And, so if you're a provider, they can start. I have patients who we do with unsedated colonoscopies pretty regularly. They request it. And we're very comfortable in doing colonoscopies unsedated. And, part of it has to do with, one, the experience of your endoscopist, two, your anatomy. Some patients' anatomy is very well situated to have a colonoscopy without a lot of difficulty. This previous caller sounds like she has a very difficult colon. Yeah. So it sort of depends a bit in regards to that. But I think you'll do just fine.
1: Dr. Christina in Ohio said her mother passed away from colon cancer. She did the Cologuards every 3 years and didn't catch the colon cancer. And to couple that, Mary in Evanston was diagnosed with colon cancer 7 years ago and wants to encourage those to get colonoscopies. She had a parasite right before the cancer. And I think she had a question for you. I wonder if that could have affected it. But I have less than a minute left, and I want to give you the final thoughts here as we wrap this up.
0: Yeah, so that's great. Thanks again for spending the time. And Drew, I appreciate you dedicating this time on your show for this important topic. I would encourage patients to get screened, get something. Patients with a family member like that, colonoscopy is the right test. So thanks very much.
1: All right, get your screening, get your colonoscopy. You'll be glad you heard this conversation. If you missed any of the conversation today, download the podcast. Go listen to it again. Nick will have it up in about 30 minutes. And until our paths cross, I promise you my prayers. Please save one for me. May God bless you. Have a great day.
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4: I'm Mary Graham with your Catholic Weekend Review on Relevant Radio. The second leg of Pope Leo XIV's visit to Spain began with midday prayer in Barcelona's Cathedral of the Holy Cross and St. Eulalia. Arriving straight from the airport, the Pope was greeted by a jubilant crowd, including bishops, canons, diocesan officials, religious seminarians, cathedral staff, volunteers, and a large number of young people. In his homily, the Pope invited the faithful to meditate on two things, the bride and the body. In the face of diversity, the Pope encouraged the faithful to prioritize unity. He said, "We are strong because we are united, and we are united because we are animated by the Holy Spirit." President Donald Trump issued a presidential message on Thursday as U.S. Catholic bishops gathered in Orlando to consecrate the United States to the Sacred Heart of Jesus. The statement said, "He and First Lady Melania were joining the bishops in prayer as they consecrate the United States of America to the Sacred Heart of Jesus on the occasion of our 250th year of American independence," noting, "It is a powerful moment in our national story and a poignant reminder that America has always been guided by the loving hand of God." The message recounted early American Catholic history, noting that just years after the ending of the Revolutionary War, Bishop John Carroll, the first Catholic bishop in the United States and cousin of Catholic founding Father Charles Carroll, consecrated our young republic to Mary, the Mother of God. Texas has all but outlawed abortion, but at their state convention this week, Republicans are pushing to expand protection for the unborn.
5: We are all in about every life matters, especially the unborn children.
4: Party President Abraham George says that members were polled at the start of the conference and the push to protect life was seen as a priority. Some in the GOP want to define life as beginning at conception, which could affect the destruction of frozen embryos. Keeping you connected with the church and the world 24 hours a day. 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
1: Hey, it's Monday, a chance to start all over. 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In the Missal, it's Liturgical Year A, Cycle 2. Monday is a day to pray the joyful mysteries of the Rosary. Our saint today is Saint Adelaide, a 13th century contemplative and miracle worker born in Belgium. She was placed in a Cistercian convent when only 7 years old. She grew up in this religious community and was beloved because of her humility and goodness. The nuns, however, discovered that Adelaide had contracted leprosy, and they were forced to isolate her for health reasons. Adelaide suffered this in silence, facing her physical and mental agonies alone. She received many graces, including visions and ecstasies, and many miracles were credited to her intercession. Going blind and becoming paralyzed, Adelaide died June 11, 1250. Saint Adelaide, pray for us. Let's offer this day to the Lord. My God, I give you this day. I offer you now all of the good that I shall do, and I promise to accept for love of you all of the difficulty that I shall meet. Help me to conduct myself during this day in a manner pleasing to you. Amen. And we join Pope Leo XIV in praying that sports be an instrument of peace, encounter, and dialogue among cultures and nations, and that they promote values such as respect, solidarity, and personal growth. 10 Minutes with Jesus is a guided meditation on the gospel of the day prepared by a Catholic priest. Here's today's 10 Minutes with Jesus.
2: My Lord and my God, my Lord Jesus Christ, I firmly believe that you are here. That you see me, that you hear me. I adore you with profound reverence. I ask you for pardon of my sins and grace to make this time of prayer fruitful. My Mother Immaculate, St. Joseph, my Father Lord, my guardian angel, intercede for me. Today's responsorial psalm, in some ways, a response to what I will hear in the first reading. O Lord, give heed to my sight. The first reading is rather dramatic because it's about a man called Naboth who is approached by King Ahab, the king of Samaria, and the king had an eye on Naboth's property that was right next to his palace. And he went up to Naboth and said, "Give me your vineyard that I may have it for a vegetable garden because it is near my house. Just because I want it and I'm the king." But Ahab said to him, "This is a property that belongs to my forefathers, the inheritance of my fathers." And what we read now in sacred scripture is almost startling. You can see that Ahab went into his house vexed and sullen because of what Naboth had said to him. So he was like a crybaby. That's how his wife, Jezebel, found him. "Why is your spirit so vexed that you eat no food?" And he said to her, "Because Naboth doesn't want to give me his property. I want his property at all costs." And here we see how greed, how avarice works, because Jezebel, with all her power, was able to set Naboth up to frame him. And so she organized to send out letters to the rulers of where Naboth was living. And she had two villains to go out and accuse Naboth in public. "Naboth cursed God and the king." And that meant the death penalty for Naboth. He was stoned to death. That passage from the book of Kings tells us, as soon as Ahab heard that Naboth was dead, Ahab arose to go down to the vineyard of Naboth to take possession of it. It's a story that talks to me about a capital vice, avarice, or greed. Ahab, and Jezebel were not concerned about the good, about the common good, about the dignity of Naboth, about his life, about his wife, about his children. They just wanted a piece of property to grow their vegetables. Jesus, do I care about the welfare of others, about the common good? Or do I only think of my needs? If I'm living in a world driven by greed and profit at all costs, do I just surrender to injustice and walk with the status quo and be a part of it? And I look at the gospel and I hear you, Jesus, speaking to your disciples, where you say, "You have heard that it was said, an eye for an eye and a tooth for a tooth. But I say to you, do not resist one who is evil. But if anyone strikes you on the right cheek, turn to him the other also. And if anyone would sue you and take your coat, let him have your cloak as well. And if anyone forces you to go 1 mile, go with him 2 miles. It's a rather enigmatic text, and, you know, all this business about being slapped on one cheek and allowing my aggressor to hit me on the other cheek, that's kind of difficult. I mean, if it were to happen to me, I most probably would give the other a tight slap. But that's the point. You, Jesus, are saying that if someone slaps, the solution is not to slap back. If people are greedy, it doesn't mean that I also have to be greedy. St. John Chrysostom puts it in this way: for one fire is not quenched by another, but fire by water. I realize that everyone is greedy around me, like Ahab and Jezebel. Should I join the bandwagon? Oh, well, you know, that's how times are. The fire of greed is not quenched by promoting greed or condoning it, but by the water of grace, the water of my Christian faith, that empowers me to go against the grain, against the status quo, to be different. And in some way, the boat of the world has been rocked by the latest encyclical of Pope Leo, Magnifica Humanitas, Magnificent Humanity. Why has it been rocked? Because our world is actually at that point of not caring at all about the common good and seeking profit at all costs. The Holy Father does not say that technology is evil, rather does he just say it's neutral. And one of those things that comes up in the encyclical is that AI is using a lot of water. I didn't know it until I read a report from the UN that says that artificial intelligence is expected to equal the needs of 1.3 billion people by 2030, threatening the natural resource of water for billions around the world. Whoa. So apparently, artificial intelligence servers need a lot of cooling. The companies that run these servers could use other forms of coolants, but that would be more expensive and reduce the profit. And that's why this document challenges that way of thinking of only making profits. Me, myself, and I. Now let's think about others, about our world, the common good. In the paragraph 101, Pope Leo brings this up. Current AI systems are consuming lots of water as their complexity increases, especially in the case of large language models. The need for computing power and storage capacity grows too. For this reason, it is essential to develop more sustainable technological solutions that reduce environmental impact and help protect our common home. For one fire is not quenched by another, but fire by water. A broader picture of Magnificent Humanity, this encyclical, is a call that each one of us is to live and work for the common good, by the water of grace, the water of my Christian faith, that empowers me to go against the grain, to be different. So it's not revenge for revenge, greed for greed, a cheek for a cheek. It's more about one fire that is not quenched by another fire, but fire by water, the water of goodwill, the water of an upright conscience that seeks to work for the common good, for our common home. And a few considerations that have to do with avarice or greed, but also other things that somehow crop up with AI, with artificial intelligence. If I'm working in the field of AI as an engineer, how can I influence my colleagues to think not only of the current benefits, but on the long-term effects on the common good? By 2030, our natural resource of water is going to be running out. And how can lawyers also chip in with their knowledge to contribute to more just laws that regulate those kinds of companies that are working just for profit at a cost of our common home losing out on the natural resources of water? If I'm a student or a working professional, is it really good for me to just rely on AI and stop thinking? Oh, you know, well, that's what everyone is doing. That's how everyone does their assignments. That's how everyone... Wait, don't I have a responsibility to society to be authentic, to think for myself, to be creative, and to rely on AI as a secondary tool? If I know of friends of mine who are highly dependent on AI for counseling, could I help them see that it's not a good idea? I think it's very good to read the encyclical of Pope Leo because he speaks about this and he helps us to understand that AI does not think, nor does AI love, nor does it care. What it does is that it replicates the sensation of showing love or caring for. That's why so many people fall into the trap of going for counseling. But maybe, Jesus, I can help someone to say, look, that's not how it works. AI is not going to understand you. Why don't you go and see this person for spiritual guidance? Or I can introduce you to this priest who could hear your confession. My Lord Jesus Christ, give heed to my sighs. To my words, give ear, O Lord. Give heed to my sighs. Attend to the sound of my cry, my King and my God. I don't want to fall into that trend of just allowing things to happen. I know that fire is not quenched by another fire, but by water. And that water is the freshness of my Christian vocation that calls me to care for the common home, the common good. I give you thanks, my God, for the good resolutions, affections, and inspirations you have communicated to me in this meditation. I ask you for help to put them into effect. My Mother Immaculate, St. Joseph, my Father and Lord, my guardian angel, intercede for me.
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0: Our God will be made manifest. He will not come in silence.
1: Our God will be made manifest. He will not come in silence.
2: The God of gods, the Lord, has spoken and summoned the earth from the rising of the sun to its setting. Out of Zion's perfect beauty, he shines. Our God comes. He keeps silence no longer. Before him, fire devours. Around him, tempest rages. He calls on the heavens and the earth to witness his judgment of his people. Summon before me my people, who made covenant with me by sacrifice. The heavens proclaim his justice, for God himself is the judge.
0: Glory to the Father, and to the Son, and to the Holy Spirit.
3: As it was in the beginning, is now, and will be forever. Amen.
1: Our God will be made manifest. He will not come in silence.
0: Offer to God the sacrifice of praise.
3: Offer to God the sacrifice of praise.
2: Listen, my people, I will speak. Israel, I will testify against you, for I am God, your God. I accuse you, lay the charge before you. I find no fault with your sacrifices. Your offerings are always before me. I do not ask more bullocks from your farms, nor goats from among your herds. For I own all the beasts of the forest, beasts in their thousands on my hills. I know all the birds in the sky. All that moves in the field belongs to me. Were I hungry, I would not tell you, for I own the world and all it holds. Do you think I eat the flesh of bulls or drink the blood of goats? Pay your sacrifice of thanksgiving to God and render him your votive offerings. Call on me in the day of distress. I will free you and you shall honor me.
0: Glory to the Father, and to the Son, and to the Holy Spirit.
3: As it was in the beginning, is now, and will be forever. Amen.
1: Offer to God the sacrifice of praise.
0: I want a loving heart more than sacrifice, knowledge of my ways more than holocausts.
1: I want a loving heart more than sacrifice. Knowledge of my ways more than holocausts.
2: But God says to the wicked, but how can you recite my commandments and take my covenant on your lips, you who despise my law and throw my words to the winds? You who see a thief and go with him, who throw in your lot with adulterers, who unbridle your mouth for evil and whose tongue is plotting crime. You who sit and malign your brother and slander your own mother's son, you do this, and should I keep silence? Do you think that I am like you? Mark this, you who never think of God, lest I seize you and you cannot escape. A sacrifice of thanksgiving honors me, and I will show God's salvation to the upright.
0: Glory to the Father, and to the Son, and to the Holy Spirit.
3: As it was in the beginning, is now, and will be forever. Amen.
4: Let us pray. Father, accept us as a sacrifice of praise, so that we may go through life unburdened by sin, walking in the way of salvation, and always giving thanks to you.
1: I want a loving heart more than sacrifice, knowledge of my ways more than holocausts.
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7: A reading from the book of Judges. After Ehud's death, the Israelites again offended the Lord. So the Lord allowed them to fall into the power of the Canaanite king Jabin, who reigned in Hazor. The general of his army was Sisera, who dwelt in Harosheth Hagoyim. But the Israelites cried out to the Lord, for with his 900 iron chariots, he sorely oppressed the Israelites for 20 years. At this time, The prophetess Deborah, wife of Lapidoth, was judging Israel. She used to sit under Deborah's palm tree, situated between Ramah and Bethel, in the mountain region of Ephraim. And there the Israelites came up to her for judgment. She sent and summoned Barak, son of Abinoam, from Kedesh of Naphtali. "This is what the Lord, the God of Israel, commands," she said to him. "Go, march on Mount Tabor, and take with you 10,000 Naphtalites and Zebulunites. I will lead Sisera, the general of Jabin's army, out to you at the Wadi Kishon, together with his chariots and troops, and will deliver them into your power." But Barak answered her, "If you come with me, I will go. If you do not come with me, I will not go." "I will certainly go with you," she replied, "but you shall not gain the glory in the expedition on which you are setting out, for the Lord will have Sisera fall in the power of a woman." So Deborah joined Barak and journeyed with him to Kedesh. Barak summoned Zebulun and Naphtali to Kedesh, and 10,000 men followed him. Deborah also went up with him. Now the Kenite Heber had detached himself from his own people, the descendants of Hobab, Moses' brother-in-law, and had pitched his tent by the terebinth of Za'ananim, which was near Kedesh. It was reported to Sisera that Barak, son of Abinoam, had gone up to Mount Tabor. So Sisera assembled from Harosheth Hagoyim at the Wadi Kishon all 900 of his iron chariots and all his forces. Deborah then said to Barak, "Be off, for this is the day on which the Lord has delivered Sisera into your power. The Lord marches before you." So Barak went down Mount Tabor, followed by his 10,000 men. And the Lord put Sisera and all his chariots and all his forces to rout before Barak. Sisera himself dismounted from his chariot and fled on foot. Barak, however, pursued the chariots and the army as far as Haroseth Hagoyim. The entire army of Sisera fell beneath the sword, not even one man surviving. Sisera, in the meantime, had fled on foot to the tent of Jael, wife of the Kenite Heber, since Jabin, king of Hazor, and the family of the Kenite Heber were at peace with one another. Jael went out to meet Sisera and said to him, "Come in, my lord, come in with me. Do not be afraid." So he went into her tent and she covered him with a rug. He said to her, "Please give me a little water to drink. I am thirsty." But she opened a jug of milk for him to drink and then covered him over. "Stand at the entrance of the tent," he said to her. "If anyone comes and asks, 'Is there someone here?' say, 'No.'" Instead, Jael, wife of Heber, got a tent peg and took a mallet in her hand. While Sisera was sound asleep, she stealthily approached him and drove the peg through his temple down into the ground so that he perished in death. Then, when Barak came in pursuit of Sisera, Jael went out to meet him and said to him, "Come, I will show you the man you seek." So he went in with her, and there lay Sisera dead, with a tent peg through his temple. Thus, on that day, God humbled the Canaanite king Jabin before the Israelites. Their power weighed ever heavier upon him, till at length they destroyed the Canaanite king Jabin. The word of the Lord. To shame the strong, God chose the weak, so that no one might boast in his presence.
8: For his power is made perfect in weakness.
7: God chose those who were nothing at all to humble those who were everything.
9: For his power is made perfect in weakness.
10: A reading from a treatise on the Lord's Prayer by St. Cyprian, Bishop and Martyr. Above all, he who preaches peace and unity did not want us to pray by ourselves in private or for ourselves alone. We do not say, "My Father, who art in heaven," nor "Give me this day my daily bread." It is not for himself alone that each person asks to be forgiven, not to be led into temptation or to be delivered from evil. Rather, we pray in public, as a community, and not for one individual, but for all. For the people of God are all one. God is then the teacher of harmony, peace, and unity, and desires each of us to pray for all men, even as he bore all men in himself alone. The three young men shut up in the furnace of fire observed this rule of prayer. United in the bond of the Spirit, they uttered together the same prayer. The witness of Holy Scripture describes this incident for us, so that we might imitate them in our prayer. Then all three began to sing in unison, blessing God. Even though Christ had not yet taught them to pray, nevertheless they spoke as with one voice. It is for this reason that their prayer was persuasive and efficacious, for their simple and spiritual prayer of peace merited the presence of the Lord. So too, after the Ascension, we find the apostles and the disciples praying together in this way. Scripture relates, they all joined together in continuous prayer with the women, including Mary, the mother of Jesus, and his brothers. They all joined together in continuous prayer. The urgency and the unity of their prayer declares that God, who fashions a bond of unity among those who live in his home, will admit into his divine home for all eternity only those who pray in unity. My dear friends, the Lord's Prayer contains many great mysteries of our faith. In these few words, there is great spiritual strength, for this summary of divine teaching contains all of our prayers and petitions. And so, the Lord commands us, pray then like this, Our Father, who art in heaven, we are new men. We have been reborn and restored to God by his grace. We have already begun to be his sons, and we can say, Father. John reminds us of this. He came to his own home, and his own people did not receive him. But to all who received him, who believe in his name, he gave the power to become children of God. Profess your belief that you are sons of God by giving thanks. Call upon God, who is your Father in heaven.
11: I will proclaim your name to my brothers,
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4: Let us pray. O God, strength of those who hope in you, graciously hear our pleas. And since without you mortal frailty can be nothing, grant us always the help of your grace, that in following your commands we may please you by our resolve and our deeds. Through our Lord Jesus Christ, your Son, who lives and reigns with you in the unity of the Holy Spirit, God, forever and ever. Amen.
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14: Well, what does the left love? 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And it's killing the environment. 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A test in other countries show that endocrine blockers from chemical abortion pills are in the water.
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13: 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I'm Paul Sadek. In today's Gospel from Truth and Life, the dramatized audio Bible, Jesus makes it very clear that following just the letter of the law is not good enough. 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
23: You have heard that it was said, an eye for an eye and a tooth for a tooth. 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
13: 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Today's reading from In Conversation with God by Father Francisco Fernandez Carvajal is from Volume 3, Ordinary Time. Sanctifying grace divinizes the Christian and converts him into a son of God and a temple of the Most Holy Trinity. This likeness in being should be reflected necessarily in our work, in our thoughts, actions, and desires, in the measure in which we make progress in the ascetical struggle so that our purely human life gives way to the life of Christ. There has to be fulfilled in our souls that interior process which the words of John the Baptist indicate. He must increase, but I must decrease. We have to ask our Lord to make more firm in us the aspiration to have in our hearts the same mind which was in Jesus Christ. We shall ask him to help us uproot our egoism, to cure us of thinking too much about ourselves, and to eliminate from our hearts any kind of lukewarmness. Those who boast then of bearing the name of Christian not only have to contemplate the Master as the most perfect model of all virtues, but have to reproduce in their own behavior the doctrine and life of Jesus Christ in such a way that they appear like him in the way they treat others, in their sympathy with others' sorrows, in their striving for perfection in professional work, thus imitating the 30 years of the hidden life in Nazareth. In this way, Jesus' life is repeated in the life of the Christian in a growing likeness with him, which is gradually brought about in a marvelous way by the Holy Spirit and which will have its completion with total identity with our Lord and union with him in heaven. But let us consider this serenely in our prayer. To achieve this identification with Christ demands a very clear orientation of the whole of our life, cooperating with our Lord in the work of our own sanctification, removing obstacles to the action of the Paraclete, and trying to do always what pleases God most in such a way that we can say, like Jesus, my food is to do the will of him who sent me and to accomplish his work. This correspondence with grace, which has to become a reality day by day, minute by minute, can be summarized in three main points. It involves, first of all, being docile to the inspirations of the Holy Spirit, maintaining a life of prayer in every situation through devotional practices we have determined on in the course of spiritual direction, and the purposeful cultivation of a constant spirit of penance. This docility is required because the Holy Spirit is the one who presses us to adhere to the doctrine of Christ and to assimilate it in depth, giving us the light to become aware of our personal vocation and the strength to fulfill all that God expects of us. The same Holy Spirit assists us in our personal interior growth and in the abundant apostolate which we have to carry out among our friends, relations, and colleagues. A life of prayer is necessary, too, because the self-surrender, obedience, and meekness of the Christian are born of love and lead to love. And love leads to genuine concern for others and to mutual dealings, to meaningful conversation, and to friendship. The Christian life requires a constant dialogue with God, one and three, and it is to this intimacy that the Holy Spirit leads us. Union with the cross there must be also, because in the life of Christ, Calvary preceded the resurrection and Pentecost, and this same process must be reproduced in the life of each Christian. So we will accept, in the first place, the contradictions, great and small, which come our way, and offer our Lord each day many other small mortifications through which we will unite ourselves to the cross with a sense of co-redemption, purifying our life and preparing ourselves for a profound and intimate dialogue with God. Let us examine today, as we end our prayer, the manner in which we correspond with grace in these three points, because the development of the life of grace in us depends on this correspondence. We tell our Lord that we do not want to rest content with the standard we have already achieved in prayer, in our sense of the presence of God in sacrifice, that with his grace and the protection of Our Lady, we will not rest until we reach the goal which gives meaning to our life, complete identification with Jesus Christ. In Conversation with God by Francis Fernandez is published by Scepter Publishers. It's available at your local Catholic bookstore. Let's keep right on praying with the whole church as we're led by our friends at DivineOffice.org in morning prayer.
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0: Lord, make haste to help me.
4: Glory to the Father, and to the Son, and to the Holy Spirit.
0: As it was in the beginning, is now, and will be forever. Amen.

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1: Blessed are they who dwell in your house, O Lord.
0: How lovely is your dwelling place, Lord God of hosts.
2: My soul is longing and yearning, is yearning for the courts of the Lord. My heart and my soul ring out their joy to God, the living God.
0: The sparrow herself finds a home, and the swallow a nest for her brood. She lays her young by your altars, Lord of hosts, my King and my God.
2: They are happy who dwell in your house, forever singing your praise. They are happy whose strength is in you, in whose hearts are the roads to Zion.
0: As they go through the bitter valley, they make it a place of springs. The autumn rain covers it with blessings. They walk with ever-growing strength. They will see the God of gods in Zion.
2: O Lord God of hosts, hear my prayer. Give ear, O God of Jacob. Turn your eyes, O God, our shield. Look on the face of your anointed.
0: One day within your courts is better than 1,000 elsewhere. The threshold of the house of God I prefer to the dwellings of the wicked.
2: For the Lord God is a rampart, a shield. He will give us his favor and glory. The Lord will not refuse any good to those who walk without blame.
0: Lord God of hosts, happy the man who trusts in you.
2: Glory to the Father, and to the Son, and to the Holy Spirit.
1: As it was in the beginning, is now, and will be forever. Amen.
3: Let us pray. Bless your people, Lord. You have given us the law that we may walk from strength to strength and raise our minds to you from this valley of tears. May we receive the gifts you have gained for us.
1: Blessed are they who dwell in your house, O Lord.
0: Come, let us climb the mountain of the Lord.
1: Come, let us climb the mountain of the Lord.
4: In days to come, the mountain of the Lord's house shall be established as the highest mountain and raised above the hills.
0: All nations shall stream toward it. Many people shall come and say, "Come, let us climb the Lord's mountain to the house of the God of Jacob, that he may instruct us in his ways, and we may walk in his paths."
4: For from Zion shall go forth instruction, and the word of the Lord from Jerusalem.
0: He shall judge between the nations and impose terms on many peoples. They shall beat their swords into plowshares and their spears into pruning hooks. One nation shall not rise the sword against another, nor shall they train for war again.
4: O house of Jacob, come, let us walk in the light of the Lord.
0: Glory to the Father, and to the Son, and to the Holy Spirit.
1: As it was in the beginning, is now, and will be forever. Amen.
0: Come,
1: let us climb the mountain of the Lord.
4: Sing to the Lord and bless his name.
0: Sing to the Lord and bless his name.
5: O sing a new song to the Lord. Sing to the Lord, all the earth. O sing to the Lord, bless his name.
0: Proclaim his help day by day. Tell among the nations his glory and his wonders among all the peoples.
5: The Lord is great and worthy of praise, to be feared above all gods. The gods of the heathens are not.
0: It was the Lord who made the heavens. His are majesty and state and power and splendor in his holy place.
5: Give the Lord, you families of people. Give the Lord glory and power. Give the Lord the glory of his name.
0: Bring an offering and enter his courts. Worship the Lord in his temple. O earth, tremble before him.
5: Proclaim to the nations, God is king. The world he made firm in its place, he will judge the peoples in fairness.
0: Let the heavens rejoice and the earth be glad. Let the sea and all within it thunder praise. Let the land and all it bears rejoice. All the trees of the wood shout for joy at the presence of the Lord, for he comes. He comes to rule the earth. With justice he will rule the world. He will judge the peoples with his truth.
5: Glory to the Father, and to the Son, and to the Holy Spirit.
0: As it was in the beginning, is now, and will be forever. Amen.
5: Lord, you have renewed the face of the earth. Your church throughout the world sings you a new song, announcing your wonders to all. Through a virgin, you have brought forth a new birth in our world. Through your miracles, a new power. Through your suffering, a new patience. In your resurrection, a new hope. And in your ascension, new majesty.
1: Sing to the Lord and bless his name.
2: A reading from the book of James. Always speak and act as men destined for judgment under the law of freedom. Merciless is the judgment on the man who has not shown mercy. But mercy triumphs over judgment. The word of the Lord.
6: Thanks be to God.
2: Blessed be the Lord our God, blessed from age to age.
6: Blessed be the Lord our God, blessed from age to age.
2: His marvelous works are beyond compare.
6: Blessed from age to age.
2: Glory to the Father, and to the Son, and to the Holy Spirit.
6: Blessed be the Lord our God, blessed from age to age.
2: Blessed be the Lord our God. Blessed be the Lord, the God of Israel. He has come to his people and set them free.
0: He has raised up for us a mighty Savior, born of the house of his servant David.
2: Through his holy prophets, he promised of old that he would save us from our enemies, from the hands of all who hate us.
0: He promised to show mercy to our fathers and to remember his holy covenant.
2: This was the oath he swore to our father Abraham, to set us free from the hands of our enemies, free to worship him without fear, holy and righteous in his sight all the days of our life.
0: You, my child, shall be called the prophet of the Most High, for you will go before the Lord to prepare his way, to give his people knowledge of salvation by the forgiveness of their sins.
2: In the tender compassion of our God, the dawn from on high shall break upon us to shine on those who dwell in darkness and the shadow of death, and to guide our feet into the way of peace.
0: Glory to the Father, and to the Son, and to the Holy Spirit.
2: As it was in the beginning, is now, and will be forever. Amen. Blessed be the Lord our God.
3: Man was created to glorify God through his deeds. Let us earnestly pray. May we give glory to your name, Lord.
1: May we give glory to your name, Lord.
3: We bless you, Creator of all things.
2: For you have given us the goods of the earth and brought us to this day.
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3: Look with favor on us as we begin our daily work.
2: Let us be fellow workers with you.
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3: Now let us offer together the prayer our Lord Jesus Christ taught us.
1: Our Father, who art in heaven, hallowed be thy name. 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Give us this day our daily bread, and forgive us our trespasses, as we forgive those who trespass against us.

0: and reign with the Father and the Holy Spirit, God, forever and ever.
1: 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Amen.
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0: 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I'm Paul Sadek. 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
4: 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Pope Leo is calling the global migration crisis an examination of conscience. During a visit to Spain's Canary Islands, the pontiff spoke at the port of Arguineguín, a symbol of the region's migration crisis. The pontiff called for safe and legal migration pathways, stronger action against human traffickers, and policies allowing people to remain safely in their homelands. The Pope said migrants should be treated with dignity and not reduced to statistics or political issues. He also honored migrants who died at the sea by placing flowers in the water and blessing a memorial cross. During the final leg of his apostolic journey in Spain, Pope Leo issued a stern warning to human traffickers and criminal groups who exploit desperate migrants, telling them to repent before God or face being sent to hell. National Right to Life is expressing their support for the Supporting Newborn Parents Act. The bill would establish a newborn tax credit up to $2,000 per child shortly after the birth of a baby, rather than waiting until the annual tax filing season. The legislation recognizes that childbirth brings significant new expenses and reduces household income. Introduced last month, the bill was sent to the House Committee on Ways and Means, where it awaits further consideration. The U.S. State Department of Foreign Assistance announced on X they are giving more than $240 million in humanitarian and disaster response assistance to Catholic Relief Services. Senior Bureau official Ryan Shroom made the announcement in Rome alongside U.S. Ambassador to the Holy See Brian Birch, CRS Vice President for Humanitarian Response Jennifer Poitiers, and Caritas Internationalist Secretary General Alastair Dunton. The funding will support CRS's life-saving assistance around the world, leveraging faith in action to address humanitarian needs via their extensive network of local partners. 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
1: Welcome back. Happy Friday. A little after 7 here in Chicagoland. In a moment, it's Go Ask Your Father. Don't miss the chance. 888-914-9149. We're going to talk with Father Rocky, Chairman, CEO of this incredible network, Relevant Radio, bringing Christ to the world through the media. Well, before we get to that, and again, 888-914-9149. Don't miss the chance to ask questions, make a comment. Father Rocky, Sarah and I are going to get into it, talk about all sorts of things here, including this 54th day. But before we go there, I want to remind folks that this NBA final continues. And for those of you who've been listening or not listening, you know that tomorrow is game number 5, 3-1. Knicks up 3-1. Wouldn't have guessed that 2 days ago, at least at halftime. The Knicks came back from the largest deficit in an NBA final at halftime, 29-point deficit, and they actually beat the Spurs by 1. But tomorrow's game is in San Antonio, and that's home of the Salesians of that province. It's the home of Sister Bernadette, who was on our show earlier this week. And I love talking about the Salesians because they've been very good to our family. Don Bosco founded that order, and it's an order that's just doing incredibly good work educating young men and women. And one of the Salesian, one of the Spurs players is a guy who was educated at Don Bosco in Ramsey, New Jersey, high school in Ramsey, New Jersey. His name's Dylan Harper. So I just want to give a shout out for the Salesians. You can guess I'm rooting for the Knicks, and that's not true for everyone in my family. So we're gonna get to Father Rocky here in a moment. I'm wondering, Sarah, how are we doing on lining that up?
2: Yeah. Father Rocky is ready and waiting. He's eager to answer all the questions that our listeners might have. So again, we're going to be talking a little bit about the Sacred Heart, Immaculate Heart, all these feasts and the consecration. We're going to have some questions about that. But if you have a question that's anything else, maybe Father doesn't know, but he's going to answer it. And I'm sure he'll do a great job. 888-914-9149. Best way to talk to Father Rocky right now. We often hear people calling in, they want to get those prayer intentions in. We never can get to everybody, so we're hoping that we can get some callers online to talk to Father this morning, Mark.
1: Sounds good. So, Father, you on the line with us?
3: Yes. Hey, this is great. I haven't done this in a long time, being on the morning show, so it's great to be on the Mark Swartzberg Show with Sarah Tafoya. Hey, I heard that shout-out to the San Antonio Spurs, but I want to give you a bigger shout-out to San Antonio. 1160 a.m., that's our big AM station down there in that growing market, KRDY. Everyone down there, try to get a bumper sticker put on your car for that. And that's one way you can please the Sacred Heart of Jesus. No, that's not a revelation. That's an intuition.
1: And right? An invitation and an intuition. I love it.
3: That's right. On this feast of the Most Sacred Heart of Jesus, wasn't that something yesterday, Mark?
1: It was
3: down in Orlando, the bishops consecrated our nation to the Sacred Heart of Jesus. What'd you think about that?
1: I thought it was great. I frankly, at the beginning of the week, thought it was going to happen today. And then I found out really through you that it was going to happen yesterday. And I just found out from you that it was down in Orlando. I thought it was in D.C. So I'm glad to be learning. And I'm also, more importantly, glad that it happened.
3: Yes. It's unique. You know, the last 2 years, year and a half, has been sort of a revelation for me about devotion to the Sacred Heart of Jesus. It all started when Pope Francis, of happy memory, wrote his fourth encyclical. So in his, how many years was he Pope? He was from 213, so like 12 years. He did four encyclicals, and the last one was on the Sacred Heart of Jesus, called Dilexit Nos. And that's a favorite devotion to of the Jesuits. And I read it in English. I said, this is a marvelous encyclical. It's just a marvelous,
1: I'll have to not only put it on the list, but read it.
3: And then it was followed up by Pope Leo early on in his pontificate to sort of have the response to that, another apostolic exhortation called Dilexite. So the first one, he loved us, and then I have loved you. And the direction of Pope Leo was, all right, now we got to take the love that Jesus has given us. We got to spread that out to others, especially the neediest. So last year around this time, I think it was Peter Atkins's idea, let's do a 54-day rosary novena to the Sacred Heart. And in the middle of that, One pope died, another pope was elected, our audience went way up, and we got these daily emails from Relevant Radio. I'd get one too, so if you signed up, you got one. And I printed mine out, and I taped it on the window right next to my computer screen. It's dated Saturday, May 31st, 2025, and it's halfway into the new, day 27. And it tells us about the 12 promises of the Sacred Heart. Mm. Had you ever heard of those?
1: I've heard of the 12. I've heard of that there are 12, but I don't know what the 12 are.
3: Yeah, so I like lists. I know the Ten Commandments. I know the 20 Mysteries of the Rosary, but I still haven't memorized the 12 gifts of the 12 fruits of the Holy Spirit. I know the 7 gifts of the Holy Spirit, and I don't know all these 12. So I printed it out.
1: I'm going to you.
3: Here are the promises if you have an image of the Sacred Heart of Jesus in your home.
1: I have a pen.
3: Yeah.
1: So I'm in.
3: All right, I hope everybody out there has.
1: And by the way, we have some people queuing up as well. So keep going.
3: That's all right. They can wait. Yeah. I will give them all the graces necessary in their state of life. That's like hitting the jackpot.
1: That's awesome.
3: And in my home, you know, by the front doors you walked out, you saw an image of Sacred Heart of Jesus. We didn't say much about it, just he was there, right? We were Catholics and that's Jesus, so yeah, that makes sense. Second one, I will establish peace in their homes. And I reflected on that, Mark, growing up. I was the youngest of 8. My parents are hardworking, and we almost always had peace in our home. That was the normal thing.
1: Beautiful.
3: I never saw my parents argue. Of course, the kids argued and we got fights and we'd wind up laughing and tickling each other. You know, I think there was only one occasion where there was, you know, a real situation, which was hard on the family, but, you know, that happens. But there was peace in our house.
1: Beautiful. Which, as you know, is not necessarily the case in America.
3: I know. Homes. Can you imagine? I told the story, you know, related to devotion, the Holy Eucharist. And the guy, you know, in a few words, he said they'd been through a lot, but they started going to adoration. He says, the best thing, there's peace at home now. So I will establish peace in their homes, if you have this image of Sacred Heart. Third, I will comfort them in all their afflictions. Third, I will be their secure refuge during life, and above all, in death. Five, I will bestow abundant blessings upon all their undertakings. And I look back in our own house, you know, Jesus blessed my dad's new business. He blessed our vegetable garden. He blessed my garden when I was between freshman and sophomore year and I started growing tobacco. These were huge tobacco plants. Did you ever hear that story?
1: I have not heard that story. I'm going to start calling you Sir Walter Raleigh.
2: I was going to say, that sounds like the best of the week right there.
3: All right, Father, so here's the deal. We were in freshman biology.
1: Did you make some money? But keep going.
3: No, we got sick. All right, but we were in freshman biology, and we were measuring the germination of tobacco seeds in a petri dish. They're tiny, tiny seeds.
1: Uh-huh.
3: So at the end of the semester, there's about 10 of these plants that are 6 inches tall. And I asked our teacher, Mr. McLaughlin, can I take those home? He said, you can take them home. And I said, Mom, can I plant those cigars? She said, you go right ahead. These things would like to be 6 feet tall. I said, Mom, we're going to harvest them. We're going to roll them up. And we're going to let them dry in the shed. And they're going to make cigars. She said, go ahead, honey. I think she knew what was going to happen. So then we smoked them. We got sick as a dog. Oh, my goodness.
1: It was a great lesson.
3: It was terrible.
1: You
3: right?
1: got to but practice enterprise.
3: It was there.
1: I love it.
3: I will bestow abundant blessings upon all their undertakings. Number 6, sinners will find in my heart the source and infinite ocean of mercy. So we need to tell sinners out there. I think we've got some sinners out there. Don't give up. Don't give up. Remember the good thief on the cross. All he said, Jesus, would you remember me? And he was the first one in heaven, because sometimes sinners kind of get down on themselves.
1: And
3: number 7.
1: By the
3: go
1: way,
3: ahead.
1: You're reminding me, for the person who's reluctant to go to confession, I'll just remind you that literally you can go in and say, Father, it's been however many months, years, whatever. Please help me and lead me in this confession.
3: Mm-hmm.
1: He will ask you the questions.
3: That's right. It's not too complicated. There's only 10 commandments, right? So you go through it. Number 7, lukewarm souls shall become fervent, right? So, you know, a little fire then becomes a flame. But the key here to becoming fervent, you have to look in the face of Jesus every day on that divine mercy. I'm sorry, that Sacred Heart of Jesus, as he's blessing you. Say, Jesus, help me love you more. You got to be active in it, right?
1: Amen.
3: Number 8, fervent souls shall quickly mount to high perfection.
1: Wow.
3: 9, I will bless every place in which an image of my heart is exposed and honored. Now, that doesn't mean, Mark, that if the Cubs have a picture of the Sacred Heart of Jesus that win the World Series, it will allow them to offer up their disappointments in expiation.
1: Sounds like it's true for Mets fans, too. You can tell I'm a Yankees fan, but yeah.
3: Number 10, I will give to priests the gift of touching the most hardened hearts. The most hardened hearts. 11, those who shall promote this devotion shall have their names written in my heart. So you're promoting, I'm promoting, Sarah's promoting it. And when we see Jesus say, hey, Lord, remember me? And he'll look at his heart and say, yeah, there's your name. It's you used to promote that. I forgive you all your sins.
1: And his mom will remind him if he needs any reminding. But he's probably pretty good at that.
3: And number 12, I promise you in the excessive mercy of my heart that my all-powerful love will grant to all those who receive Holy Communion on the first Fridays in 9 consecutive months, so September to May, the grace of final perseverance. They shall not die in my disgrace, nor without receiving their sacraments. My divine heart shall be their safe refuge in this last moment. So I encourage people to get an image of the Sacred Heart. You can get it on the Relevant Story. You can get it just about anywhere online, I'm sure. Put it in a visible place and greet Jesus every day. Lord, have mercy on me. Save me. Save my family.
1: That's powerful. We've got a caller. We're going to come to you, Alice, in Nevada in a moment, just in an instant here. But real quick, so I want to do all that you just said, Father. I want the benefits you just said. I pray that prayer and I am in a state of grace and then you're in good shape.
3: I think so. And it fosters that friendship with Christ, right? To have that visual image of Christ. And there are different representations of when I was in Rome in April, every church had an image of the Sacred Heart of Jesus. Really something. So for me, it's kind of a new devotion. It was always there in the family. We didn't speak about it much, but I realized, how about that?
1: Well, thank you, Peter, for encouraging this devotion, and thank you, Father. Alice, come join the conversation at 888-914-9149. We're talking with Father Rocky. We're taking your questions, your comments. Alice in Nevada, welcome to the show.
4: Thank you very much. I appreciate it, Mark. And Father Rocky, how do Roman Catholics prefer that those of us who were raised in a Protestant Episcopal tradition, which is my case, how do you prefer that we conduct ourselves if we visit your churches? A neighbor recently passed away. She was Roman Catholic, and her service is coming up in a few days. I happen to believe in the presence of Christ in the Eucharist, as you do, and I also do pray the Rosary. And
3: well, that's
4: so
3: fabulous.
4: How would you prefer? Yes.
3: Are you sure you're not Catholic?
1: Good question, Father.
4: I listen to Relevant Radio quite a lot, actually. I enjoy Drew Mariani's show, and
3: yeah, he's great.
4: Like Mr. Madrid's. Yes, and I'm afraid that 5 p.m. is kind of a funny hour here in Nevada because it's 7 when you're doing your rosaries.
3: Right.
4: But how would you prefer that we conduct ourselves so as not to make anyone that is hosting us uncomfortable?
3: That's a great question. That shows you must have had very good parents, Alice.
1: Yeah, it's a great question, Alice.
3: Because you're refined and you're polite and you're sensitive to the needs of this. I think for a Catholic priest, one of the most awkward moments in his ministry to teach what the church teaches about the Holy Eucharist and reception of it, yet make everyone feel included, right? So sometimes what people do in these situations, they might have a printed instruction about how to receive communion, who to receive communion. What I usually do at that point, I say, for those not receiving communion today, you may put your hand on your heart and receive a blessing. But I would say to you, Alice, get there early, sit in the front row, and speak to Jesus in your heart and say, come into my heart. And then if you want to receive Holy Communion in the Catholic Church, that might be an indication you actually want to be a member of the Catholic Church. And so I would speak to the priest and say, how could I do that? Now, sometimes that's difficult because the rest of your family may not like that. All right, so there's a guy at the University of Chicago Mortimer Adler. Do you remember that name?
1: Oh, yeah, I know that name.
3: You should, because I'm a Jewish child.
1: Yeah, yeah.
3: Right?
1: Yep.
3: And he started the Great Books program at the University of Chicago, and he was very convicted about the Catholic faith, but he just, I can't become a Catholic. It would disappoint everyone in my family. So he waited until he was 94 years old until everybody in his family had passed away, and they became a Catholic. Did you ever hear that story?
1: I hadn't heard that story. And yeah. Alice, I want to commend everything Father said. And I also had the sense that it sounds like you're being called into the church, and, you know, in your way and on God's time. But
3: how did you do it, Mark?
1: Well, let me answer that. I also want to make a really important plug here for our guest, a guest on Monday. We're going to have George Harn, the president of Christendom College, who's Catholic, but he came into the Catholic Church through Anglicanism. And if you'll stick around after this conversation, Alice, one of our producers will get your contact info. He did a great interview with a professor at Christendom recently talking about that professor's entry into the Catholic Church through Anglicanism as well. So more on that. But thank you, Father, for asking. How did I come in? It's the girl.
3: Because you're married for 8 years to a Catholic wife. Did you go to church with her on Sundays?
1: Yeah, thanks for that. The answer is yes. So it's basically the natural and supernatural. I was chasing a girl who became my wife. And to your point, she made it clear on the front of marriage that her children were going to be Catholic, and she wanted me to come to Sunday Mass with her. And so I was in a very similar situation to yours, Alice. And eventually, 7 years into marriage, 7 years not having children, it forced me to kind of look at God for who he really is, if you will. And to my surprise, because I had no intention at the beginning of marriage, at the end of that seventh year of marriage, I was baptized December 19th, 1998.
3: Wow, that's fascinating. Alice, thank you for your question. And I would encourage you at the Catholic Church, ask the priest what to do. That's great.
1: Yeah, and Alice, let's get your contact info and I'll get you that info. So Father, we've got other folks queuing up, but before we get into their questions, let's go to really Summer. Last I checked, you were a chaplain of an all-boys school for quite some time. And
3: oh, yeah.
1: Actually, on the family rosary last night, you had some funny stories about, you know, who qualifies as a boy. So give us some pro tips for Summer for those of us who either know boys or boys ourselves.
3: Yeah, so from age 17 to age 50, when I started working full-time for Millennium Radio, my life was youth ministry, and especially with youngsters. Mm. And it all comes back to me now. You know, as you get older, I think you become more grateful to your parents. My mom was always trying to teach me the guardian angel prayer. You know, before I left in the morning, I said, did you pray your prayer to the guardian angel? I said, no, I don't remember it. Come on, it's real simple. Angel of God, my guardian dear, I knew that part. And then I'd say, just give me a cold root beer. She said, that's not it. It's not a cold root beer. I said, angel of God, my guardian dear, to whom God's love commits me here. Ever this day be at my side to watch and guard your rule and guide. Do you know how old I was when I memorized it?
1: How old you were?
3: Yep.
1: I would guess
3: 40 seven. Years old. 40.
1: Oh, that's very encouraging.
3: It took me 40 years to figure out I needed the help of my guardian angel. That was I finally figured it out.
2: It took that long to get the root beer out of your mind because
3: you still
2: wanted it. You still
3: probably, probably. So I encourage, I said that on the rosary last night, especially during the summertime, boys are out, they're active, and now kids are getting retro, they're acting like they grew up in the 70s, so they're not wearing helmets on their heads when they ride their bikes, and, you know, I understand that freedom, all they want to have fun, you know, but parents should teach them to pray their prayer to the guardian angel, especially when they're around power equipment, motorcycles, motorbikes, weed whackers, lawn mowers, riding mowers, all that kind of stuff.
1: All the things,
3: right?
1: that's just plain fun in the mind of the boy.
3: Just, they love the stuff, right? But it has a low forgiveness rate, you know, so I say that. And in the summers, you know, I did youth work. You know, we try to fill the day with something meaningful and useful. Learn some things, play some sports, have some time for God, have some good food, and laugh and be with people. It was in a generation when people were totally unplugged and they didn't miss a thing. Right.
1: That's great. I also have to give you a shout out. I took my two oldest boys when they were 16 to the Shrine of Our Lady of Guadalupe in Mexico.
3: I remember that.
1: And you were the broker. You put me in touch with a pilgrimage service. Yeah, Juan.
3: Mm-hmm.
1: And I had a great trip. My boys had a great trip. But to be completely candid, you know, you're like a 50 or 45 year old dad with 16 year old boys. And you go to the shrine, but there's these periods of time you're like, okay, well, what next? And we had a wonderful, I remember having a very kind of personally kind of transformative experience there. But I actually attribute that trip to a lot of the good that's come in their lives. I mentioned earlier, they're both married. One of them just became a father.
3: That's great.
1: I say all this in the context of pilgrimages. We've been promoting a pilgrimage coming up here in October. You mentioned food as being kind of one of the appeals of going on this pilgrimage. I see we've got some calls coming in. But before we get to that, tell us about the pilgrimage that's coming up here in the fall.
3: Great. Well, we wanted to go to the Holy Land this year. Really, really wanted to go there so we could film all the different mysteries of the Rosary for the family members across America. But the situation, you know, is not stable. And so we canceled it. And I said, well, let's try something else. And I've never been to Ireland, but my ancestors are from there. I've never been to England, never been to Scotland. It's had a huge impact on the culture of our own country. So I think it's good to go back to the roots. So we're taking a pilgrimage to Ireland, October 10th through the 21st. And I want these pilgrimages to be holy places, holy churches, places of saints, where we've got a priest on every bus. We have mass every day. We have opportunity for confession. We pray the Divine Mercy Chaplet. Yeah, the lodgings are great and the food is great and all that, but it's a spiritual pilgrimage. It's not the same thing as a cruise, right? This is
1: not
3: going
1: a Viking
3: to
1: cruise.
3: Yeah, it's going to sacred places, and everybody gets together well, but you know, it can be challenging in terms of the schedule and all that, but they're very, very rewarding. They can be life-changing for people, in fact.
1: Well, that's great. You know? We're going to take a short break, if you could, Father, and I see some more calls coming in. When we come back on the other side of the break, we'll field your calls. We have more to discuss with you, Father. 888-914-9149. I'm Mark Swartzberg, along here with Holy Sarah Tafoya, and we're talking with Father Rocky. Having a great conversation, and look forward to more of that on the other side of the break.
5: 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Yeah, yeah. I lived enough life to say, help is on the way.
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7: Hello, Father James Kubicki here on a Monday in a month dedicated to the Sacred Heart of Jesus. Unfortunately, some people think that devotion to the Heart of Jesus is simply one devotion among many from which they can pick or choose. That's not what Pope Benedict thought. In 2006, he wrote a letter on the occasion of the 50th anniversary of Pope Pius XII's encyclical about the Sacred Heart, and in it, he said the following: since the deepest expression of God's love is found in the gift Christ made of his life for us on the cross, it is above all by looking at his suffering and his death that we can see God's infinite love for us more and more clearly. Moreover, not only does this mystery of God's love for us constitute the content of the worship of and devotion to the heart of Jesus, but in the same way, it is likewise the content of all true spirituality and Christian devotion. It is important to stress that the basis of the devotion is as old as Christianity itself. When we practice this devotion, not only do we recognize God's love with gratitude, but we continue to open ourselves to this love so that our lives are ever more closely patterned upon it. This explains why the devotion, which is totally oriented to the love of God who sacrificed himself for us, has an irreplaceable importance for our faith and for our life in love. Thus, looking at the side pierced by the spear cannot be considered a transitory form of worship or devotion. The adoration of God's love, whose expression is found in the symbol of the pierced heart, remains indispensable for a living relationship with God.
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1: Welcome back. Mark Swartzberg here with Sarah Tafoya, having a great conversation with Father Rocky, talking about pilgrimages, talking about summer. Come join the conversation, 888-914-9149. We're going to talk more in a moment about the Sacred Heart. But before we do, Sarah, I think you had a question.
2: Yeah, well, we're asking others to have questions too. This is the time to do it if you have a question for Father Rocky. 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Don't make our call screener Thomas lonely. We want to make sure he's doing work so he's getting his paycheck. We want to make sure he's working for that. 888-914-9149. But Father, you mentioned, you know, those guardian angels, and I love that, you know, you always bring that up, and then we often don't forget about it, but they're very useful, very powerful. And so I'm going back to that
1: too,
2: earlier in the week. We were talking on the show, me and Mark were talking about kind of the intercession of those loved ones that, you know, maybe we pray to. And you know, when something happens and we say, okay, that was clearly an intervention, someone was looking out for us, how do we decipher if it's like a saint that maybe we have an affinity to, or maybe it's a family member that we're praying to, or it's the guardian angel or the Holy Spirit? There's a lot of supernatural power that's out there. If we attribute to the wrong one, do they kind of get upset with us? Is that a thing, or is that just me thinking too much?
1: Great question.
3: Well, let's use our imagination a little bit and think of reality as like at a football game. And we, the human beings here on Earth, we're on the field. And everybody in the stands are the angels and saints in heaven. I don't know exactly where Jesus, Mary, and Joseph are, but I think they're in the skybox. They're watching the whole thing, right? call on everybody's help, or you can call on a very specific help. So I know sometimes I've called specifically to my guardian angel for something, or specifically to the mother of Saint Jose Maria. All right, she's like famous in Opus Dei for finding lost things. So since he was the founder, we called him the father. We called his mother the grandmother. All right, I know a lot of people like Saint Anthony, and he's really good, but the grandmother's like even better, kind of in a shocking,
1: more comprehensive
3: kind of way. You just know, because it was very specific, that petition. And, you know, we've had this ongoing discussion over the years on Relevant Radio. Can you name your guardian angel? People say you can't because they're superior to you. No, okay, so you can't. But you can ask them their name. Because angels, each angel is a specific species, not a genus, a species. And each angel is a person, and persons have a name. Just like the second person of the Holy Trinity has a name, and the third person has a name. And if you politely ask, you may be given to know the name of your guardian angel. Now, some people roll their eyes and say, oh, well, that's just make-believe. Come on, don't be so foolish, Father. No, that's your choice. I mean, if you don't need help, that's fine. I do need help, yeah. And I ask them. And I have, and you know, this is, how shall I call it, subjective, right? Subjective. But your subjective certainty can be pretty certain. And I think it's St. Thomas Aquinas who writes in his Summa Theologica, what we know by faith is actually more certain than what we know by reason. And that's a fascinating thing. So I encourage people to have intercession, recourse to the saints or the angels. And, you know, what we try to teach people in the Family Rosary Across America is be very specific in your petitions, like that woman who called in last Friday night at the end of the rosary. Now, you know, Sarah, because you've been on the rosary before, that it's very rare that we have any moments left over at the end of the rosary. But last Friday night, we had a little time, and Jim Schaefer said, you got two Hail Marys left, you got time for a phone call. And I said, okay, let's take a phone call. Letty from L.A. calls in and says, I can't believe it got through. This is a life or death situation. My brother's going in for a major operation. He's got fourth stage pancreatic cancer. It's life or death on this. And I said, oh my goodness, we'll be praying. 5 days went by, and then she called in the other night. I said, Lenny, what happened? Now he walked out of the hospital today. The doctors call it a miracle. And I want to thank everybody who's been praying. So she knows exactly what happened. He knows exactly what happened. Our listeners know exactly what happened. And yes, you can roll your eyes and say it's subjective. I don't have, you know, a Richter scale to actually detect that and all that. You know, but that's the ambit of faith. That's the ambit of faith. And as it grows, you grow more convicted about that.
1: And Hail Mary, full of grace, help me find a parking space. I've had that experience.
3: Oh, my goodness.
1: I'm sure it worked. In New York City, there's no other explanation than Our Lady getting the job done. Father, we have a caller on the line. I think it'd be great to have her join us when
3: Let's look
1: at the topics. She's asking about family that it's got some trouble going on. So Megan in California, welcome to the show. Welcome to the conversation with Father Rocky.
8: Thank you so much. Good morning.
1: You bet.
3: Awfully early.
8: It is early. I love the show and I love that you're on today. Father Rocky, thank you. I just have a question because We often pray for peace and unity in families.
3: Every night.
8: Especially family. Yes. And I am in a irregular situation just where 4 children, but dad left me and, you know, entered into another relationship and marriage with somebody. And our youngest is now 10, but I have a little dilemma because I do pray for peace and unity in family, but part of me would like to move closer to my parents about 3 hours away. And we have the youngest child. And then I know the father of our daughter who's 10, you know, wants her to stay in his neighborhood and go to the school that's coming up, the public school for 5th through 8th. But I also have this yearning to be close to my parents, and I'm sorry, it's kind of on a personal note, but I'm also interested in the pilgrimage this fall, so there's a lot there, but I don't know if you have any 2 cents for me, with the peace and unity and families and...
1: and one can hear your faith, Megan.
3: No, it's great. I'm listening very attentively, because this is not uncommon, and it takes a lot of courage for you to kind of call in on that.
1: Here, here.
3: I wish I knew your husband and became friends with him, your first husband, to say, hey, what are you doing? What are you doing? And I think it all starts at the beginning of the marriage. We have to help people understand what the commitment is to. There's some technical issues here, Megan, like who has custody, if it's shared custody, if you've got to go through the courts on that. But if he left and you feel drawn to be close to your parents for the good of your children, I would certainly support that, you know? And then if he says, no, I really ought to be the kids, well, then leave this woman and come back and grow up. Sometimes you have to say that to guys, right? Now, I'm sure between the husband and the wife, you know, everybody's got a piece to go here, right? And I don't know if he's Catholic. I don't know if he's in any faith in Christ. I don't know if he understands the crucifix. I don't know if you have an image of the Sacred Heart of Jesus in the house. But happiness in this life is a choice, right? Everyone has to make that choice for themselves. So, you know, a lot of it's going to have to deal with, Megan, you know, what are the courts in California saying about custody and all the rest? And, you know, maybe at another time we could have a longer personal conversation, not off there, to understand all that. But I will pray for that peace and unity. I have seen miracles happen. I would ask you to pray to the Sacred Heart of Jesus and the Immaculate Heart of Mary, and ask both Jesus and Mary to help them let your heart continue to grow and grow and grow and forgive everyone, right? Forgive everyone. Those are my thoughts.
1: Yeah.
3: Thank you.
1: Yeah, thank you, Megan.
3: Yeah,
1: thank you, Megan. And I would second what Father said about drawing closer to your mother. You know your situation better than either of us does, but That sounds like a very edifying thing, not only for you, but for your children. It sounds like we should be praying for your husband to return. Would you, is that a possibility in your judgment in spite of the fact that he's made this decision?
8: It still is a possibility of a miraculous possible story that could come out and eventually, I mean, definitely it's, I really am holding on to everything that was said and thank you. And I'll listen to it again. And
1: right.
8: Definitely, I think it's good to say the things that Father Rocky mentioned. Yes.
1: Great. Well, we will pray for you and Father and Sarah. Why don't we just do that now with everyone
3: great.
1: To Our Lady?
3: Great. I'll do that. Hail Mary, full of grace, the Lord is with thee. Blessed art thou amongst women, and blessed is the fruit of thy womb, Jesus.
1: Holy Mary, Mother of God, pray for us sinners now and at the hour of our death. Amen.
3: Megan, Our Lady, Queen of the Family.
1: Pray for us.
3: There we go.
1: Very good.
3: Hey, thank you, Megan. Thank you so much. And I encourage Megan and everyone listening today to pray the prayer to the Sacred Heart of Jesus that the bishops used yesterday in the consecration of our country to the Sacred Heart of Jesus. You know where you can get that, Mark, that prayer to the Sacred Heart of Jesus?
1: I'm going to guess it's on the Relevant Radio app.
3: You got it. That's a good guess.
1: I'm
3: we
1: glad
3: got a
1: to
3: great
1: hear
3: team there. Yeah, it's right there. And if you don't see it immediately, just swipe to the left and it'll appear because it was posted there yesterday. So that was yesterday that the bishops consecrated our country
1: yeah, tell
3: to
1: us
3: the
1: a
3: Sacred
1: little,
3: Heart of
1: tell
3: Jesus.
1: Tell us a little bit more about the Sacred Heart, Father.
3: Okay, so this is a devotion that began early in the church, but it really started going forward in the 1600s when St. Margaret Mary Alacoque was getting visions of Jesus. Right? That's not usual. Sometimes people get visions of Our Lady, but she's getting visions of Jesus. And basically what she encouraged people is go to Mass, pray the Litany of the Sacred Heart of Jesus, and dedicate your home to the Sacred Heart. And she told the bishop about this, and he instituted a local feast day for the Sacred Heart of Jesus. Then it spread, and then it was all over the country of France. By the 1800s, it was all over Europe. And by the year 1970, with the restoration of the Mass, it became a solemn feast day in the church. So it grew from a little devotion to something all over churches, always celebrated on the Friday after the octave of Corpus Christi. Mark, do you know what an octave is and what Corpus Christi means?
1: And I know there's an eight there. Tell
3: That's
1: us
3: right.
1: more. Tell us
3: All
1: more.
3: All right. So I always was sort of confused when I hear confessions in Spanish and people would say, it's been 8 days since I've been in confession. For them, 8 days is a week. It's Sunday to Sunday, including the second Sunday, right? That's an octave. So the octave, it's just like on a piano, right? You go from C to C. An octave is 8 days. So for Corpus Christi, it would be the Thursday after the Holy Trinity until the Thursday afterwards, which was yesterday. And that's why they consecrated the church to the Sacred Heart of Jesus, our country, the Sacred Heart of Jesus.
1: I like
3: yesterday.
1: To think
3: that's
1: of
3: octave.
1: I like to think of octaves as just one big fat day. It's we have the octave of Easter. We have a couple other octaves, and it's
3: octave of Christmas.
1: The ways the church's way of saying, yes, we live in time, but also there's something much greater going on here. So let's just call these next 8 days one big giant feast.
3: So that's how it got started.
1: Yeah.
3: And it's always in the month of June. Mm. It's that's why June is known as the month of the Sacred Heart of Jesus. And today's gospel, the words of Jesus, come to me and I will give you rest. And I've been thinking, so well, that doesn't always seem the case. The closer you get to Jesus, the more work he gives you.
1: That sounds very familiar.
3: All right.
1: Well, you know, we've got some people queuing up, but I want to talk, I don't want to lose the opportunity to talk about Catholic legacy, Father, because
3: oh, sure.
1: I think it's just very, very powerful. People tend to put off making their wills. We have this solution that is an answer to that. And it's a lot more. I've found out a lot in my last week or two here, but I've also been hearing about it from my wife, who's a big Relevant Radio listener. So just tell us a little bit more about Catholic Legacy.
3: Right. So it's a program that Relevant Radio has developed, which allows people to make their will online for free. Mm. which is amazing.
1: Free,
3: right?
1: Free is a pretty good option.
3: Free is a pretty good option. And the only trick there is you got to make sure you have two witnesses see you sign it so that it's valid. It also allows you to plan for your funeral and mandate that you get a Catholic funeral, because this happens sometimes. You got practicing Catholics, their kids are not practicing, mom dies, dad dies, and they don't give the parents a Catholic funeral. What a shame, what a pity. So this mandates that you get a Catholic funeral. And third, it has a section there which helps you navigate sometimes tricky territories about end-of-life decisions, right? So we partnered with the National Catholic Bioethics Committee out in Philadelphia, which has just outstanding Catholic bioethicists, so that you can have a sense of peace when you have to make these decisions, like at the end of life. How aggressively do I treat that? What is normal care? What's extraordinary care? And you just go to CatholicLegacy.com. You sign up there. And we encourage people, if they feel like they're part of the family of Relevant Radio, well, you could remember us in your will like we're part of your family, and that would be great.
1: And is it pretty easy to actually complete a will?
3: Very easy.
1: It's very easy. Okay,
3: especially if you're poor.
1: Great. Well, we're going to run out of time here in a minute or so, but we do have someone queuing up here to talk to you. But
3: all right,
1: before we
3: let's go,
1: go ahead. Before we go there, we're waiting for a little more information there. I want to talk about the pilgrims. The pilgrims are traveling up the Eastern Seaboard, and you were involved, Relevant Radio was involved in the National Eucharistic Congress in Indianapolis, I think two summers ago. Tell us a little bit about why Relevant Radio is involved in this pilgrimage and what's going on with the pilgrimage.
3: Oh, that's really simple. The reason we're involved in this is because it's about the Holy Eucharist. The Holy Eucharist is the center of absolutely everything. So if you go to the National Eucharistic Pilgrimage landing page, you'll see only one sponsor there. It says presenting sponsor, Relevant Radio. I'm going to take a picture of that, put it on my phone. When I die, I'm going to show that image to Jesus. All right, hey, this is what we did.
1: Pretty sure you're a smart guy, Father.
3: 2 years ago, when we were the premier sponsor for the National Eucharistic Pilgrimage, we went in a big way, right? And I didn't know if we could afford it. And I thought, worst case scenario, we go bankrupt. And then when we die, Jesus, what'd you do? Well, we went bankrupt for you. We promoted
1: God and daring.
3: Right? And it turned out to be quite the other way. And we know at the Congress in Indianapolis a couple of years ago, 60,000 people showed up for the pilgrimage on that Saturday. It was a glorious day. And
1: well
3: we know that more than half the people there were connected with Relevant Radio. We were able to, because of the big network we have, the good people have, move more people to attend that than all the other organizations combined. So we want to continue to do that. So that's why we're the sponsor of the One Nation Under God pilgrimage this year that started in St. Augustine, Florida a couple weeks ago, and then was in Washington, D.C. this weekend. And today is June 12th. They're in the Diocese of Wilmington, Delaware, today and tomorrow, and Camden later today, June 12th. And we always want to sponsor that. Anything we can do to promote devotion to the Holy Eucharist. It's going to end up on Philadelphia on July 4th, our nation's birthday. Relevant Radio will be there for the Family Rosary Across America on July 4th in the evening. There'll be a mass afterwards. I think they're going to have fireworks and maybe chili feast, Philly cheesesteaks, not chili feast steaks.
1: Sounds pretty good. Sounds pretty good. Father Rocky, I'm
3: hey, great to be
1: that
3: with you, Mark.
1: Here. Great to be
3: you
1: here
3: and
1: with
3: Sarah.
1: You. And it's great to be here.
3: I hope you invite me back.
1: I think there's a very, very high chance I will. So I'm thrilled that you came on here to kick off our first week. And yeah, we'll be doing a lot more of this, Father.
3: God bless you guys.
1: Cheers, bud. Well, that was Father Rocky. I just called Father Rocky Bud. But Father Rocky, Father Francis Hoffman, Chairman and CEO of Relevant Radio, what a privilege it is to have him on our show, and what a privilege it is to be part of this great family. Relevant Radio is a family. We're bringing Christ to the world through the media. If you couldn't figure that out, listen to what Father just said about the Eucharist being the center of who we are and what we do. Follow Jesus, be Zacchaeus-like, and things work out. I'm Mark Swartzberg. Again, it's great to be with all of you here. And Sarah, are we going to take a break? Yeah, we're going to take a short break, and then we're going to come back, and we've got some good things to share with you on the other side of the break. So stick around, and if you do want to make a comment, join the conversation, 888-914-9149. But there's some good things on deck either way, so you're going to want to stick around. 888-914-9149. Mark Swartzberg and Sarah Tafoya.
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15: Hello, this is Archbishop Bernard Hebda of the Archdiocese of St. Paul in Minneapolis. 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Remember, O most gracious Virgin Mary, that never was it known that anyone who fled to thy protection, implored thy help, or sought thy intercession was left unaided. 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O Mother of the Word incarnate, despise not my petitions, but in thy mercy hear and answer me. 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
1: Welcome back. That was a great conversation, Sarah, huh?
2: Father Rocky's always great. He has good guidance and just good conversation,
1: and
2: listeners enjoy it. Yes,
1: the tobacco story.
2: I was not expecting that. Yeah.
1: That
2: might be a best of the week. I'm just saying, that was a pretty good story.
1: Yeah, and there's some stories that involve growing things in your backyard. They're not as clean as the Father Rocky story. Can't say I'm surprised there with his, but what a great story and just a great conversation. A lot of good material there. But here we are, and there's some good stuff on deck for this weekend. And I say that really in at least two veins. And vein number one, of course, it's the Spurs. I mentioned this a little bit ago. Now that I think about it, it's in three veins. The World Cup's underway in New Jersey. And we'll get back to New Jersey. I'm kind of going heavy on the New Jersey thing here today, happily, I might add. But as relates to the Spurs, I want to share some things with you, starting with something I've neglected for the last couple of days. Have you noticed what I've neglected over the last couple of days, Sarah?
2: So many things, but we don't have time for that.
1: Yeah, exactly. I mean, this is the new guy.
2: Trying to stay focused.
1: I'll give you a clue. It's a haiku thing.
2: Oh, okay. Yes. Okay. Yes, you have. Okay.
1: I kind of like the haiku thing. I read one or
2: two.
1: Do
2: I need to have snaps for you? Do you do snaps for haikus, or is that just other poetry? I'm not sure.
1: Oh, I don't think snap. Most of my haikus, they're all so, snappy.
2: Too
1: like
2: short.
1: Meaning,
2: too short for
1: no,
2: snaps.
1: Meaning they're all sort of like dad jokes.
2: Okay,
1: like,
2: so
1: I think they're all
2: I need
1: snap.
2: A rim shot. Okay, got it.
1: So here's my haiku of the day. And it's Spurs related. And I wrote it on, today's Friday. I guess I wrote it yesterday morning. I went to bed Wednesday night not knowing what would happen. and woke up to find out that the Knicks had actually won. I wrote the first two lines. It takes me a lot of work here to come up with these short things. So I wrote the first two lines before I went to bed. And it's 5-7-5. Five syllables, seven syllables, seven syllables. Spurs came to New York. The celebs turned out big too. Knicks comeback way huge.
2: I don't know if that fits. Okay,
1: yeah, that was pretty well played.
2: We'll figure out something. Okay.
1: That was pretty well played. So if I don't have your attention because of just, you know, bad poems, I hope I do have your attention because of the Salesians. I'm going to keep bringing them up long past whatever happens on this NBA final because not only because I have a debt of gratitude to them, the Salesians are an order founded by Don Bosco, but because you can just see their work kind of all over. So sometime in the last week or so, someone pointed out to me that Dylan Harper, who plays for the Spurs and is a rookie by many people's measures, he's played more than 82 games. So some would say, okay, now he's no longer a rookie. But he went to a school in New Jersey, which I've mentioned on this show. It's called Don Bosco. It's named for the founder of the Salesians. It's in Ramsey, New Jersey. And he's doing great out there for the Spurs. Can't say I want him to be doing so great that he and his team win. But someone pointed out to me recently, he's got tattooed on his forearm this CL7. And the reason I want to point that out is that that's for a young man also from northern New Jersey, a guy named Charlie Landers, who played baseball as a young man. He had Ewing sarcoma. Fought that valiantly, and at a very young age, died at the age of 15, Charlie Landers did. But I bring this up because I think it really demonstrates it's pretty easy to be kind of critical as a 59-year-old or as a 45-year-old or whatever, pick your age of kind of those Gen Zers. And for that matter, you know, we could have a pretty lengthy, and probably at some point we'll have a lengthy conversation about tattoos and what's the merits of tattoos and what does the Bible say about that. For me, it's rather simple, at least here. We see a young man who is kind of given a shout out, in some ways a pretty profound one, to another peer of his by tattooing himself. I'm not by any means promoting tattoos, but I think it just demonstrates the depth of fraternity and love that exists among people. And certainly kind of this young man, Dylan Harper, picked up from whatever he picked up from the Salesians. So shout out to Dylan Harper. Don't want to see you win the basketball game, but I do want to thank you for your witness. And shout out to Charlie Landers, who is dear to my heart. And shout out to the Salesians, who are doing great work. I'm going to pause there, Sarah, see if you have anything you want to say, and then we'll come on to these pilgrims who are marching up the coast.
2: Well, just in response to that, it says something about, you know, oftentimes people get tattoos. Sometimes it's like, well, that was my favorite character when I was a kid. Okay, well, I'm not really sure redemptive value of that, but like it seems like he had some sort of connection, something that inspired him connecting to this, to Charlie. And so in a sense, it's like a never forget, right? Oftentimes people get tattooed on their body, something that has religious, you know, connection. And it's, you know, keep moving, don't stop, you know, trusting Jesus, I trust in you. They might have something about Mary or Jesus on the cross. And it's kind of one of those like constant daily reminders. We often have bad memories, so it's not a horrible idea to constantly remember. Again, not saying that tattooing is the best way to do that, but when I see that, oftentimes it's, well, this obviously means something to this person because they wanted to look at it every single day, even when they're older and it doesn't look good anymore. That's the part I always get hung up on.
1: Yeah,
2: but I mean, this means something. So it helps you to really say like, okay, what are the things that are really important in my life? So there's something in that.
1: Well, thank you for that. And thank you, Dylan. I'm glad to hear that from you as well, Sarah. I'm mindful of time. I want to point out something and really build on something that Father Rocky just shared with us. The pilgrims are marching up the coast of the U.S., and they're well into the colonies. They're in Delaware today. In fact, they actually this morning they began in Ocean City, Maryland, where actually we would go to vacation as kids. And tonight, by the time they end their day, they're going to be celebrating the Mass in New Jersey. And then they're going to be marching up the coast of New Jersey over the course of the weekend, what I would just call Springsteen country. And they're going to end Sunday in Passaic in Paterson, New Jersey. And if, as you heard from Father Rocky, at the kind of culminating moment here is going to be July 4th. They're going to be in Philadelphia. We will be in Philadelphia. I'm pretty sure that July 4th is a Saturday. So check that out. You can find out more through their site. And before we get to Clapton and Pavarotti, because they have something to say about Mary, I want to simply mention that on Monday, we're going to have the president of Christendom College on here. And I'm really thrilled to be having George Harn on the show. I also want to point out that that college, Christendom College, George Harn is the president of Christendom College, just put out a statement called the Front Royal Statement. And what they're saying there is that there is an opportunity to reform education that is much greater than has been realized. And there's a statement there that really talks about the dignity of the human person and the opportunity to make Catholic education as good as it can be. So we're going to talk more about that with George Harn when we get to Monday. I hope you'll join us for that. I mentioned Clapton and Pavarotti, and we were talking about our

0: Emmaus Road Experience. That just happened in Huntley, Illinois last night. We're going to talk to Mario Costabile about that and more on the other side of the break. Stick around.
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3: 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President Trump is flying to France today to attend the G7 summit. Rory O'Neill reports.
4: The trip to meet with global counterparts comes a day after announcing the U.S. and Iran had reached an understanding that will eventually allow for the reopening of the Strait of Hormuz. The summit is hosted by French President Macron, but President Trump will have talks with some Middle Eastern leaders and a work session that includes Ukrainian President Volodymyr Zelensky. On Wednesday, President Trump will meet the Prime Minister of India and global tech CEOs. I'm Rory O'Neill.
3: Four militants have been sentenced to death for a deadly 2022 attack on a Catholic church in Nigeria. Officials say the men stormed St. Francis Xavier Catholic Church during Pentecost Sunday Mass, killing more than 40 people and injuring about 100 others. Prosecutors say the attackers used firearms and explosives and planned additional attacks, including one targeting a public school. The NYPD says more than 60 people were arrested after wild celebrations spilled into the streets following the Knicks NBA championship. The Knicks clinched the best of seven over the Spurs with a 94-90 win in San Antonio on Saturday night. The Carolina Hurricanes captured the Stanley Cup on Sunday night with a 3-0 win over the Vegas Golden Knights in Game 6. And the first weekend of the 2026 FIFA World Cup is in the books. There were four matches across North America on Sunday that included eight nations seeing their first action of the tournament. The National Weather Service is confirming 17 tornadoes touched down last Thursday in Illinois and northwest Indiana. This information followed a round of weekend storms. ComEd officials say the southwest suburbs were impacted the most. They have restored power to 99% of those who were in the dark. Keeping you connected with the church and the world 24 hours a day. 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
0: Welcome back to hour two of our newest show here at Relevant Radio. It's great to be with you here on the greatest media platform in the world, bringing Christ to the world through the media. I have my first guest in the studio with me, and what a treat it is to have you, my friend, Mario Costabile, here in the studio.
7: Wow, I'm your first guest.
0: Studio-based guest.
7: Yeah, I'm honored.
0: Yeah, it's pretty great. It's pretty great. So if you're just joining us, we were just talking about restoring all things in Christ through education.
7: Okay.
0: But now we're going to kind of take it in another dimension, if you will. I think of what you do as being out there in the street. You know, the kind of tagline for this show is real life, real people in the street and in his church. So you're out there in the field inviting folks to the harvest. And that's really powerful work. Mario Costabile, you're the founder and executive director

0: of Array of Hope, A-R-R-A-Y of Hope. The tagline there is bringing people to Jesus through music, media, and the Eucharist. So it's kind of natural that we were friends before we started getting on the air together. But Huntley, Illinois, you were in Huntley, Illinois last night. Talk to us about the Emmaus Road experience.
1: Yeah, the Emmaus experience. Well, we're there all week. We opened up our relationship and our event with the Emmaus experience. And essentially, the Emmaus experience is a multimedia event that focuses on music, witness, and media. So we're engaging all the senses to really bring people toward Christ in a way that is fun, exciting, musical, energetic, and really attractive. We want them to hear and recognize the message.
0: Yeah, I mentioned in the prior hour when I was at Mass yesterday that our Lord's heart was moved with pity for the crowds. I actually think the people in Huntley are not a pitiful group, but the crowds are drawn to Christ. You're drawing them in through music. Like, I wasn't there last night, but for our listeners who were not there last night, tell us a little bit about that experience. I think there was, you know, there was music, was visual. Just tell us about, like, what the experience is. And I got to tell you, too, I think there's some people who would be like, well, just a big concert isn't a reason for me to be drawn to Christ.
1: Right,
0: so
1: right.
0: Talk to us about why this is, in fact, an encounter with Christ.
1: So I think what we try to do is we try to find a commonality in the event initially. So there's music. Most people love music. They love to get up. They like to move. There's a bit of humor. People like to laugh. There's a bit of just experiencing joy through an event that is sort of big and bold and exciting. So initially, that's what it is. And then we sort of ease into sharing the faith in a way that's relatable. So we talk about issues of life, family. We talk about just growing up, you know, in today's culture and world. And before you know it, we're kind of drawing them in into the conversation because we witness and share a lot about the faith. And between, stimulating the senses and sharing the faith in a really sort of conversational way, people are engaged and drawn in. And that's when we kind of reveal the teachings or the expression of who Christ is, you know. And before you know it, they're enthralled. And really, that's sort of like the approach. But then the Holy Spirit engages and the Holy Spirit speaks to, you know, the attendees in an individual way, what they need, what they're looking for, what they're searching for. And it's really beautiful because as a team, we get to see that, you know, and it feeds us. It engages us. It makes us encourages us to keep moving, you know.
0: To keep moving.
1: Yeah,
0: yeah, the Holy Spirit. If we show up, the Holy Spirit.
1: That's
0: the Holy Spirit's there before us.
1: That's
0: and
1: right.
0: We just got to show up and let him do his thing.
1: That's right.
0: Father Capot was on earlier. He's known as the bodybuilding priest. And he told a story similar to the one you just told about having young men out on the field getting ready for a game and praying. And then having the doors open to the chapel. Our Lord's available and people kind of wandering in there. Tell us, give us a little more flavor for the kind of the group last night. Was it teens dragging their parents along? Was it parents dragging their teens along? Am I completely off? I'm just trying to get a flavor for the, who was there and really kind of why they came in the first place. Because my guess is a portion of them just came because someone else asked them to come, and then others were actually there very intentionally. Just give us a little flavor for that.
1: Well, Shelley Allen and Father Chris did an amazing job, you know, marketing the event. And it's a multi-generational event, so it's appealing to young people, kids in high school, young adults, parents, grandparents. And the idea is just to share the faith in a way that relates to them. And the way we do that is that our team is, I don't want to say we're multi-generational, but there are a lot of young people. Like Alanis is with me right here. She's our social media director.
0: And I think you're known as like Grandpa or Gramps or something or Pops.
1: Well,
0: you've got like a nickname in the organization.
1: I like Pops, they speak on, you know, they speak to the young people and to young adults, and I speak to the parents and maybe grandparents and generally speaking about the faith. So we have our films, we have transitional films that really talk about issues that really pierce the heart and the soul to all ages. So that's sort of how we kind of get to everyone. And there are even young people, right? There were people there that were, you know, maybe 7, 8 years old. And they just get it because they like music and they like to dance and they like to move. I spoke to a young person there. He says, you know, I love this. And he goes to me, you know, I'm just learning how to read. I'm in first grade and I could see all the lyrics. I said, that's awesome. That's great. That's great. That's fantastic.
0: That's fantastic. Right? What parent doesn't love hearing that, right?
1: Right? Exactly. Yeah, yeah.
0: So you had a good time.
1: Yeah.
0: And I understand... And actually, fun fact, one of my sons was a roadie for kind of an earlier version of this. Mm-hmm. That's a good place to go. Before we get into Behold, which is tonight and tomorrow night, right. Before we go there, talk to us a little bit about how Emmaus has changed over the years. Because my son was a roadie prior to the pandemic, and I don't even know if it was called Emmaus prior to the pandemic, but just talk about how you've kind of bobbed and weaved and responded to the Holy Spirit in developing Emmaus.
1: So initially, it was inspired by me experiencing what our evangelical brothers and sisters did in a worship session. So there would be a visual. I spent some time in Nashville when I was producing a Christian band back in 2008. And when I witnessed what they did regarding the visuals and the quality of music and the musicianship, I was really inspired to bring that to the Catholic faith. And the early years, it was sort of like that. It was sort of like music with a little bit of sharing and witnessing. As the Holy Spirit revealed in me that we needed to be more formative, we needed to really reveal the faith and the teachings of the church more distinctly, it evolved over time. So initially it was called the Array of Hope Concert Experience. Most recently we rebranded it as the Emmaus Experience, and now, you know, we go through the three theological virtues, faith, hope, and love. What do they mean? You know, how does it affect our lives? How can we learn by them? How they affect really our soul. They're imprinted in our soul at baptism, and we share that. We culminate with the importance of prayer and a relationship with Christ. It's called the Emmaus Experience because the disciples that were walking on the road to Emmaus, you know, they discovered who they were speaking to much later. You know, it's like when Jesus broke the bread, they realized it's Jesus. And that's sort of thematically about what the Emmaus Experience is that often in our lives, we don't recognize that Jesus is with us all the time, you know, and sometimes we have to get hit over the head. You know, Jesus is with us. And we kind of reveal that we're on the road to Emmaus, and be rest assured that Jesus is always accompanying us in our lives. And often we forget that.
0: That's a great occasion to remind folks. You might want to jump in with Mario Costabile, 888-914-9149. And not only might, but I would encourage you to jump in with Mario Costabile, Executive Director of Array of Hope. And we're talking about meeting Jesus Christ because he's already there waiting to be met. 888-914-9149. You know, I keep putting off Behold, and we're going to get to that, but you actually just brought up the matter of kind of prayer life. You talked about your own kind of response. What would be the pro tip for actually being docile to the Holy Spirit? Do you make a point of praying? I'm sure you do, but what would be kind of what I'll call the 101 advice? I'm sure the 301 advice is good, but just for the person who's listening and either himself is not praying or has a person close to him who's not praying, what would be your 101 advice for being more available to those promptings of the Holy Spirit?
1: Well, I'm certainly not a pro, and I'm still at the 101, and I'm always learning and evolving. So I think prayer is essential for us as Christians, as Catholics. I mean, can you imagine having a relationship with your spouse and you're not really ever communicating? So, you know, how do you communicate with the creator of the universe? How do you communicate with this God that you can't see and sometimes you really can't hear? It's like... it's like a discipline. It's a virtue. It's you have to just do it. You know, you know, when I was a kid, I was very athletic, and I remember my coach always saying that, you know, if you're going to get better, you just got to practice. You have to practice. And I'm a musician, so I had to practice over and over so to get better. So, you know, it might feel awkward. It might feel, you know, like you're not getting a response, but you just have to go ahead and do it. And sometimes if you don't know what to say, just use the formulaic prayers. Do a rosary or do the Our Father or, you know, our team is doing the Sacred Heart Novena, and we've been praying that, and that's a discipline too, doing novenas. So I think
0: praying
1: it's just
0: together
1: something.
0: Praying together too, yeah, it's an important point. Yeah, this novena is praying. There's times for private personal prayer, and then there's times for communal prayer.
1: But in answer to your question, I just wanted to say is that what happens is if you do it consistently every day, you know, allow some prayer time, even 5 minutes. We share at the Emmaus Experience that silence is imperative, where you shut the world out and just be silent. Even if you don't say anything, just devote your time to God. That eventually things do happen. You feel senses. I mean, God wants to communicate with us, but He wants us to be disciplined so we can create that relationship. He's desiring that relationship with you.
0: That's great. That's really great. And I think you just responded to one of the criticisms of someone who hasn't been on one of your events that, as I said, it's a concert, but how am I, you know, I could go to the Chris Stapleton concert just as well. And that's a good thing, but you just shared with us how it becomes an encounter with our Lord. So tonight, and thank you for that, Mario. Yeah. So tonight, Behold is the name of the event. And tell us a little bit about Behold. Like, what is Behold? How does it connect to Emmaus? And tell us a little more.
1: It's another one of our event sort of missions that we do. So Behold is a Eucharistic mission. It evolved from the Eucharistic revival a couple of years back. When the Pew Research indicated that 7 out of 10 Catholics did not believe in the true presence of the Eucharist, it was alarming for the church, and especially the USCCB were alarmed. So they started to figure out what to do, and they organized this Eucharistic revival, and which was, I think, a period of 3 years. And when that was happening, we wanted to do something as well. So we actually reached out to them, and Bishop Andrew Cousins endorses our program, and we shared with him what we were doing, and it really encouraged us. So really, it's an evening of adoration, Eucharistic devotion. We have reflections, we have talks, and of course, exposition, and our music team, AOH Music, plays music. So one of the things that we always like to do at A Ray of Hope is that we certainly like to encourage and formulate some form of an encounter, but we also like to form and catechize, which is really important to get the heart and the mind to meet. So the encounter lasts and is enforced by understanding what's happening, and we do that.
0: How much time is involved in the whole event, and does it sequentially begins with these encouragements to prayer, and over time it becomes more quiet and more personal, or just lay it out a little bit more for us for what the person
1: so, like,
0: who shows
1: for example,
0: up there.
1: This evening it's Eucharist and healing.
0: Yeah.
1: So we share with some reflections, we share with some talks, and then Father Giuseppe, we travel almost always with the Franciscan Friar, the Renewal Priest. So Father Giuseppe's coming out from the Bronx, and he'll expose the Eucharist, and then he'll do a reflection.
0: So you'll be wearing a Knicks jersey?
1: Maybe underneath.
0: Maybe underneath.
1: And then, you know, then he goes through really encouraging people to come up and process to the monstrance, and people really have an opportunity to expose their heart, their soul to the Eucharist. So they, it's really designed toward healing. And the next day is Eucharist in awe, really understanding the awe-ness, the beauty, and the wonder of who God is. So it just so happened that since we were traveling here to Illinois, this parish booked us for these two independent events. Usually they're at different times, but since we're all here with our team, and there's 12 of us, so this parish brought all 12 of us, you know, out here, which is really
0: St. Mary's Parish, Huntley, Illinois.
1: They're rocking it, man. Father Chris, he's got something going on over there. It's really amazing. It's actually really quite encouraging for us from the East Coast, because we don't see that often. Where, I mean, he's got like 6 or 7 masses, and the church holds at least 900, I would think. And they were all full. I went Saturday, it was packed. And then we went to 10:30 Mass, it was packed. So they're doing so. You know what actually was really amazing that I was really impressed with? They started Mass praying for vocations. They just, you know, they said, yeah. Wow, this is, everyone knelt and so we prayed. It was really powerful. And then, of course, they end with, you know, the St. Michael prayer, which, you know, that was a tradition for the, you know, everyone did that before Vatican II, right? And a lot of parishes stopped doing that, and they did it.
0: Yeah.
1: My wife and I always do it together, you know, after Mass. So it's really, you know, and they have perpetual adoration. And we were sharing that parishes that have perpetual adoration just thrive.
0: That's the heart of it.
1: They just thrive.
0: If you let God be in charge.
1: Absolutely. It's like, it's a no-brainer. I don't get it why most...
0: I don't get it either. It is a no-brainer. You're reminding me of an experience up in New Jersey, to your point, and it was a friend pitching perpetual adoration, and it became like a security question, and what are we going to do? And it was just like, well, no, there's this order over here who actually, that's their order. They actually institute perpetual adoration. So all you got to do is invite them in, and they'll just ask the folks in the pew to sign up, and you gotta manage it. You gotta do the work to keep it going. But it's back to what you were saying. It's like if you let our Lord lead, He will lead, or He does lead. That's what He does. I was in Florida over the weekend, and same thing. We're both Jersey guys. I was in St. Petersburg, and the priest got up there and started on the reading about the people and our Lord's heart being moved with pity. And by the end, he was making an appeal for vocations and saying, and by the way, if you're worried about your son being unhappy, like, I'm here to tell you, like, I'm super happy as a priest. And by the way, if you're worried about losing a son, you're actually going to get a bunch of other sons because you're going to get all the brother priests. And this is in a parish that's got hundreds and hundreds of people at a 9:30 Mass, and it's really normal. So I'm really grateful that you're out there showing up for Father Chris. We're going to take a break here in a moment. Before we do, talk to us about just anyone you, no names here, but are you, I take it you're expecting to see people from last night, tonight, in spite of the fact that you normally do these things separately?
1: Yeah, no, we definitely spoke about it, encouraged people last night to come to tonight. You know, last, it was sort of like the opening, you know, the big net that we were kind of throwing out there to get everyone to come to the parish, yeah, in the parish to come to the event. And we said that Monday and Tuesday is very acutely going to be, you know, about the Eucharist, the importance, the source and summit of what we teach as a church. But it's going to be beautiful. It's going to be a different style, a different sort of energy. But it's going to be an energy that we all need and are desiring, especially the first night, Eucharist and healing. I mean, we all seek healing. We're all broken. We all need the Lord's healing. We need to surrender to Him. It's going to be a powerful evening tonight. So if you're listening and you're nearby, stop by.
0: Stop by St. Mary's, Huntley, Illinois. We're going to go to break here in a moment, Mario. We're talking with Mario Costabile. Come join the conversation, 888-914-9149. And you're also touching on the fact that there is this pilgrimage going up the Eastern Seaboard. We've got the pilgrims in Paterson, New Jersey today, and they'll wind up in Philadelphia. Relevant Radio is a sponsor of that pilgrimage. They'll wind up in Philadelphia on July 4th. So let us all follow our Lord. And on the other side of the break, we'll be talking more with Mario Costabile.
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3: Hello, Father James Kubicki here on a Monday in a month dedicated to the Sacred Heart of Jesus. Unfortunately, some people think that devotion to the Heart of Jesus is simply one devotion among many from which they can pick or choose. That's not what Pope Benedict thought. In 2006, he wrote a letter on the occasion of the 50th anniversary of Pope Pius XII's encyclical about the Sacred Heart, and in it, he said the following: "Since the deepest expression of God's love is found in the gift Christ made of his life for us on the cross, it is above all by looking at his suffering and his death that we can see God's infinite love for us more and more clearly. Moreover, not only does this mystery of God's love for us constitute the content of the worship of and devotion to the heart of Jesus, but in the same way, it is likewise the content of all true spirituality and Christian devotion. It is important to stress that the basis of the devotion is as old as Christianity itself. When we practice this devotion, not only do we recognize God's love with gratitude, but we continue to open ourselves to this love so that our lives are ever more closely patterned upon it. This explains why the devotion, which is totally oriented to the love of God who sacrificed himself for us, has an irreplaceable importance for our faith and for our life in love. Thus, looking at the side pierced by the spear cannot be considered a transitory form of worship or devotion. The adoration of God's love, whose expression is found in the symbol of the pierced heart, remains indispensable for a living relationship with God."
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0: 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Welcome back. We're having a conversation with Mario Costaville. That's music from his organization. It's his apostolate. That's music from Array of Hope, A-R-R-A-Y. Some great stuff out there coming to us from Array of Hope. And what a treat, Mario. We're here in the studio. You're my first guest in the studio as opposed to coming in on a line. And we've known each other for quite some time, from our Jersey days. I think you're originally a New Yorker. Am I right?
1: Forget about OV.
0: Forget it. So I got a real authority here from New York.
1: I speak Bronx.
0: The man speaks Bronx. The man knows food, and the man knows apostolate. So we were just talking about Behold, this Eucharistic encounter that is underway. We'll get underway tonight if Father Giuseppe, you know, arrives on the plane that he says he's on.
1: Yeah.
0: And I think he's going to be there. But yeah.
1: Let's pray for it.
0: Let's pray for Father Giuseppe. And I want to go to another topic because I think what you've done that's pretty close to being produced is, in my opinion, a more effective way than kind of what I'll call the kind of doctrinaire way of moving hearts. And rather than me kind of stealing your thunder, what was I just referring to there when I just said it's more effective than being doctrinaire in moving hearts to be pro-life? I'm bringing up this movie you've been working on. Tell us about that.
1: Okay. So one of the things that A Ray of Hope has evolved in is that we've always, from events, we've always been visual, so we started producing films, and we produced, you know, since 2010, you know, hundreds and hundreds of films that appear on Catholic television and faith-based television, and we're very excited about all the stuff that we release. But we've always been about strengthening the family, enforcing marriage, and the sanctity.

0: the indignity of life. And it's been 10 years. About 10 years ago, we started this project. It's a film called Choice. It's a little bit outside of our...
1: Unlikely title.
0: It's a little bit outside of our norm, but the Holy Spirit was inspiring us to create something that was very unique in its objective and very unique in as to how it's created. So it's a film about women that experience an unplanned pregnancy. And really what the reality is of those choices. And as we developed the film and as we started to discover how women experience an unplanned pregnancy, we realized that it varies from various parts of the country. It varies from economic background. It varies from even how you're brought up within family context. And we realized that there's something there to document. And the film, we traveled with and documented 10 women. And what are the choices that were available to them? And we found that there was only 3. What does it look like when a woman experiences an unplanned pregnancy? If she chooses to abort the child, what does it look like? What are the ramifications? What does it look like to keep the child? Where are the resources? Where's the help? Mm. And then something that most people don't recognize or even share is that, well, what does it look like if a woman wants to keep the child but can't afford or doesn't have the means or even is too young to take care of a child, offer that up for adoption? Mm. So we explored all those avenues and all those venues and thoughts. What's also very unique about the film is that the Holy Spirit is leading us to make it a neutral film in the sense that we want to have this film appeal to people that think differently than we do. So yeah. We brought in different mindsets, different thoughts, people that are pro-choice and pro-life into the film so people can experience what people outside of our mindset feel and think and why they think those things so we can better understand their perspective.
1: Understandings. And let's get into that and come join the conversation with Mario Costabile. We're talking about being effective witnesses to life through this film, Choice. 888-914-9149, 888-914-9149. And that's a unique approach that you just described, and I've seen portions of the film, so I know it's a powerful approach. Tell us, I remember some conversations with you previously where you described yourself being surprised by some of the things you learned as you embarked on this endeavor. And I think you were in Chicagoland about a year ago and were doing some interviews with folks either outside or maybe even inside an abortuary. So just talk about like what you have personally discovered as you've embarked on this very important work.
0: Well, The thing that I, first of all, we're all made in the image and likeness of God. So when I interviewed people that thought differently than we do, I spoke to the heart, I spoke to the soul, I spoke to the person who innately is desiring the truth and desiring God, whether they realize it or not.
1: Yeah. So the woman at the well comes to mind.
0: Exactly. Yeah. Exactly. Yeah. And I discovered that, look, people that think differently the way we do, and Alanis and I had this conversation on the way up. It's just that their focus is on the woman specifically, and we have that commonality. People that are pro-choice and pro-life are worried and concerned with the woman. People that are pro-life are concerned with the woman and the baby, but people that are pro-choice really are their first priority is the woman and what her choice is. So And what I was surprised about, most people that are in, that are serving women in abortion clinics or even abortionists, the ones that I interviewed and the ones that I interacted with are really, they are giving people an opportunity to really make a choice. They're not pressuring them. I didn't experience that where they're really pressuring people to have an abortion. They're really just trying to make people feel and understand that they're there to help them.
1: Misguided, but that's the intention.
0: Yeah. Exactly. Yeah. Yeah. It was very revealing. And I think the truth, often the people that thought differently than we do, did reveal the truth in a beautiful way that points to pro-life, you know. So it was very, very beautiful how God works, that, you know, you can't deny the truth. The truth is powerful. It resonates regardless of where it comes from.
1: Yes. Yeah, so it sounds like you actually talked with people who made a choice to abort their child, and the sorrow that came from that.
0: Right. Yeah.
1: Yeah. Yeah. Yeah. Where are you in this film? Like, what from a kind of content perspective? I would think if I'm running some major studio, I'm more interested in actually purchasing and airing a show entitled Choice than one that's expressly pro-life, because it'll get a bigger audience. But the purpose, of course, is to move hearts to life. Where are you from a you know, what does the film have, so to speak, already? Yeah, you've touched on it already, but what's coming across in the film already, and what's yet to be done to complete the story?
0: Yeah, so we're probably, in baseball terms, in the bottom of the eighth.
1: Mm-hmm.
0: We're doing reenactment footage. We're putting in music, graphics. We're pretty close to finishing it up. And we hope to have a film complete in a rough edit probably by the summertime. You know, we are going to be speaking and have been speaking with secular distributors. So the idea is to reach people that are thinking differently than we do, so the truth can be revealed in a beautiful way that is appealing to them and makes sense to them. We are going to be doing a presentation actually at St. Mary's, the parish that we've been at, on mm-hmm. Wednesday.
1: Mm-hmm.
0: The Respect Life office is bringing me in, and I'm going to share excerpts from the film. So if anybody's interested in coming down and meeting me and seeing excerpts of the film, we're still looking for support and finances to get the film to the finish line. So that's a good opportunity for people to come down that are interested to do that.
1: Yeah. And that sounds great. The is my memory right? You were actually talking to folks in abortuaries a year ago or so. Tell me if I'm right in my memory on that, and like what actually came out of those conversations for you?
0: It was different for me. It was something that revealed a sense of deep, profound humanity, in the sense that what is happening in those clinics. Mm. I was sharing even with Alanis while I was on while we were driving on our way up, as I shared with you, that people often don't resonate the importance of, or don't understand the importance of life, or they're not really looking at it directly. They're focusing on their own needs, or they're focusing on what is important for them at this given time in their lives. So, and that's what I experienced. Yeah.
1: Yeah. It's clearly sensitive. Your group is called A Ray of Hope.
0: Mm-hmm.
1: In those, you know, God is merciful, and He's there for those mothers in some ways even more so than the mothers who carry their babies to term and become moms. What's been heartening for you in your conversations and in your work on this film, as you've seen and walked with some of these mothers who've made that decision, what have you seen that has been hopeful there?
0: I think
1: Rachel's Vineyard comes to mind. I know there's apostolates out there, so yeah.
0: Yeah, we in the film, we've actually interviewed a young lady who experienced two abortions, and then on her struggles and on her way to develop some healing, she came across Rachel's Vineyard, and Rachel's Vineyard is an organization that really helps women that are post-abortive for healing, just to understand what they might have experienced and kind of work through all that.
1: Great. Okay, well, this is timely. We do have someone who wants to share something from Minnesota. So, Minnesota, I'm not sure what your name is, but Sarah's telling me to wait a bit. but we'll come back to you just in a second. All right, so let's go from choice to this apostolate. You've got this amazing, vibrant apostolate that's grown from the into the Emmaus Road. You have music, you have a film, you're clearly a media person. You're also someone who's got ideas that, you know, get delivered. My question is, leading a dynamic apostolate, we're sitting here with one of your younger colleagues who's, I'm happy to report, a new mom. You mentioned something like 15 of you here. 12 in Illinois. Why do you think your organization has become the dynamic organization it has become? What do you attribute that to?
0: I think God, strictly, you know. Yeah. I think once I got myself out of it and let God lead in a profound way in my personal life and in what a ray of hope, really, that made us, the momentum, move much more rapidly, which is hard. You know, my entire career, it's always been about what I want and how I'm leading my company, because I was in the secular space for 35 years doing the media.
1: Yeah.
0: And, you know, there's a lot of ego and very prideful at that moment. So when I transitioned into ministry, it was a transition. You know, I had to learn to trust and rely on the Holy Spirit and the promptings as to what the Lord wanted me to do and put myself out of it, you know?
1: Yeah, I remember you telling a story about Sue, your wife, kind of calling you out in your in that at the beginning of that transition. And speaking for myself, I'm pretty grateful my wife's called me out over the years.
0: Yeah, she's listening. Hi, Sue. She calls me out every day.
1: Sounds familiar.
0: So, sounds like a good wife,
1: you know? Sounds like a good wife. Well, Anne is on the phone from Minneapolis. Anne, you're on with Mark and Mario here.
2: Yeah, hey, good morning.
1: Good morning.
2: I had an abortion in 1983, and then I had a miscarriage and never able to get pregnant again. I am 68 years old, and there's different milestones after an abortion. And the one milestone that I never thought about when I was 25 was not being a grandmother. Mm. All my friends are... Excuse me?
1: Sure. We're with you, Anne.
2: All my friends, many of my friends are, you know, all becoming grandmothers. Some of them have had abortions, and they went on to have other children or had children before, and then they had an abortion. But I helped start an organization here in Minnesota called Silent No More Minnesota. It's a part of the Silent No More campaign. And I've met so many women through that campaign here in Minnesota that weren't able to have their own, have a living child after an abortion, two abortions, three, 10. I know a woman who's had 11 abortions here in Minnesota. So I just, you know, I applaud you for what you're doing to bring this, this issue out in the open again. I mean, it always seems like it's always out in the open, but I think maybe your next project is to interview people who have years later and what those milestones have been like and what it's, you know, I mean, women have to deal with telling their living children that they took a child and their sibling's life. There's a lot to this issue that people don't think about when they're in that moment of fear. And I always say it might be a bus, a taxi, a train that gets them to the abortion clinic, but it's fear that drives them there. And you can't see past that fear in that moment.
1: Well, Anne, the fact that you're talking about this is a demonstration of your courage. And I want to tell you thank you for that. And there's a ripple effect to you sharing this as you just have. I'm going to suggest, Mario, that we pray for all of those involved in Silent No More in Minnesota. And Anne, if you would, Mario and I are going to start out with Hail Mary, and then you can do the second half with us. How about that, Anne?
2: Okay.
1: So Mary, O Hail Mary, full of grace, the Lord is with thee. Blessed art thou among women, and blessed is the fruit of thy womb, Jesus.
2: Holy Mary, Mother of God, pray for us sinners, now and at the hour of our death. Amen.
1: We are with you, Anne, and
0: praying for you, Anne.
1: We're praying for you, and thank you for calling and sharing with us, Anne. We're praying for you.
2: Thank you. I've had a ton of healing. I was miraculously healed of the shame and guilt, praying the Divine Mercy Chaplet. I've been through three different post-abortion healing things. But like I said, there's these milestones, there's these things that you don't think about when you're having the abortion, how it's going to affect you later on in life. And so I just want women to know, and men, because abortion affects men too, that you can go through, I've had a great amount of healing, but there's just something about not having grandchildren.
1: Well, Mary and I have grandchildren. You can be the step grandmother to mine. I think she can be the step grandmother to yours too.
0: Yeah. Mm-hmm.
1: All right. So now you got grandchildren.
2: Well, I've been blessed with, you know, some grand nephews and nieces and stuff, and loving them and stuff. And my one niece who volunteered in my office when she was 12, 13 years old, got pregnant outside of marriage, and the baby's father pressured her, and she said, "I'm not having an abortion." And I look at that child; she's 5 years old now, and I just think it was all worth it. It was worth speaking out and holding a sign that said I regret my abortion and telling my story. And yeah, so I'm good. It's just a tearful thing. It's a moment of like, here's a moment. And so just talking about it. So, but thank you guys. I appreciate it.
0: God bless you.
1: God bless you, Anne. Well, Mario, it's actually a very appropriate way to wrap up our conversation. I'm grateful for you being my friend. I'm grateful for the work you're doing and your docility to the Holy Spirit. I'm grateful for a lot. And thank you for joining us here on our second week and for our first in-studio interview.
0: Good. I'm happy to be here. And on a side note, you're rocking it, Mark. You're killing it. Keep up the good work. Sarah, keep up the good work over there in the control room.
1: And she's the reason.
3: We didn't want to have to say it, but
1: we call her Holy Sarah.
0: And play more Ray of Hope music in between.
3: Will do.
1: Amen, brother. Right. That was Mario Costaville. Happy to play more Ray of Hope music. And executive director of Ray of Hope. Mario, great to be with you here. And we'll be back on the other side of the break.

0: former Planned Parenthood workers tell us you have no idea how many babies that you're saving, because the no-show rate for an abortion appointment goes as high as 75% when we're out there praying. That's Planned Parenthood's internal number.
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2: Hi, this is Archbishop Perez of the Archdiocese of Philadelphia. 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Remember, O most gracious Virgin Mary, that never was it known that anyone who fled to thy protection, implored thy help, or sought thy intercession was left unaided. 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To thee do I come, before thee I stand, sinful and sorrowful. O Mother of the Word Incarnate, despise not my petitions, but in thy mercy hear and answer me. 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

0: Sarah, nice job. Love hearing more Array of Hope music. Great working with you here at Relevant Radio, the greatest media company in the world, bringing Christ to the world through the media. So I liked also hearing that promo for Patrick. Like King Mark feels a little strong. We've only been working together for a week or so. But since you're Holy Sarah, like...
1: We need to work on something.
0: You know, maybe it is King Mark. You know, yeah. Marky Mark is good. With Marky Mark.
1: Okay, I can have some good vibrations.
0: Schwartzy, these are some more...
1: We'll have more, to figure it out. We'll
0: more familiar. My middle name's David, that's King. But yeah. I don't know, King Mark, yeah, I love Patrick, but I'm going to go ahead and say, don't call me King Mark.
1: Okay, well, we can eliminate that one. But there are possibilities. We'll have to come up with something.
0: We got some good things rolling here. So, well, that was a great conversation with Mario, and I want to talk a little bit about Paterson, New Jersey, where the Pilgrims are in a moment here, but tell me about the show we've got on deck for tomorrow, Sarah.
1: Yeah, we actually have a pretty good lineup. We have Damon Owens, he's coming in to talk about family as a school of love, which I think we have family, so we know, yes.
0: Last I checked, it's a school.
1: We're learning.
0: And we're all learning how to love.
1: There's a lot in session there. We have, we have Arena Grosu Agnew. She's known as the biologist babe. So she'll be here talking about the dignity of the human person. And Matthew Harvey Sanders talking, Magisterium AI. So a lot of different topics.
0: A lot of good material.
1: Yeah, lots of different things we're going to hit up. It should be interesting.
0: Yeah, and I think of that last topic, AI as an aid to human flourishing. There's so much out there about AI kind of taking over and making our lives worse. But last I checked, it's a tool. Last I checked, we're humans. So when we get into that conversation tomorrow, I really look forward to talking about AI as an aid to human flourishing. The machines are at the service of man, even if man asks the machine to do a bunch of things. So looking forward to that conversation. You know, I mentioned Paterson, and I decided to do a little homework yesterday on my way home, not only because Paterson is close to where I grew up, not only because Paterson is where the Pilgrims are this evening, but because there's a lot of really good history in Paterson that's worth making a mention of, because I think it's really a window into our nation. We're celebrating 250 years as our nation, of course, here on July 4th. And I think it's a window into the church's work of building a civilization of love. So let me share a little bit with you about Paterson. What do you think, Sarah?
1: It sounds like a great idea. I know nothing about Paterson. I've never been there.
0: Okay, well, this is your little sort of preview. And I'll tell you that we were just talking with Mario. He mentioned Father Giuseppe, who's a CFR, which is a Franciscan order, who's working in Paterson. I'm going to come to that in a moment on the topic of civilizational love. But going back to the 250 years, it seems Alexander Hamilton has become kind of the spokesman, if you will, for the current generation, for the founding fathers. And I'm glad he has. Of course, the musical Hamilton celebrates our history as a nation of immigrants. Of course, immigration is essential to our future as a nation. My purpose, neither today or any day, is to get into a conversation about the merits of tariffs and other things like that. It's really rather simple. E pluribus unum, out of many are one. And Alexander Hamilton himself was an immigrant, but this ties to Paterson in the following way. It was really during the American Revolution, and of course Hamilton fought in it under George Washington, that he and others, Hamilton and others, realized, like, wait a second, like, we're super dependent economically on Britain and other nations. We need to develop our own manufacturing and our own economic strength. And in fact, the city of Paterson was the nation's first planned industrial city. So Alexander Hamilton, who's known kind of as a free marketeer, he actually commissioned a search for cities around the country that could qualify for developing manufacturing and developing industry that would help reduce America's reliance on Great Britain. So again, Paterson was the first planned industrial city, and it wasn't only because Hamilton wanted it that way. It was also because the city qualified. I remember going as a kid to the falls in Patterson. So they have some very large waterfalls, and seeing a tightrope walker walk across the falls, which makes it very entertaining for the kids, not something I would recommend, coming back to our earlier conversation about safety with the kids. But those falls became the source of power, which became the source of electricity and manufacturing. And Patterson, by the time we got to the 20th century, was known as Silk City. Now, those of you listening familiar with the city of Patterson will know that it's a big city, and it's got the problems that many cities have. It's a great city, those problems are being answered by the CFRs, which stands for the Franciscan Friars of the Renewal. The C is for, I believe, Capuchin. But they have a presence there in Patterson. There's a friary there, St. Michael's Friary, and as you just heard from Mario, another CFR, Father Giuseppe's here in Illinois, running a parish mission, a thing called Behold, Eucharistic Encounter. So I bring this up to remind everyone who is listening that, it's what we heard our first guest say, that it really is that as simple as encountering that person next to you. Our Lord called those 12 by name. He called many others by name. He's called many of us by name. He's called Sarah and me by name. And the answer lies in the church's social teaching, which speaks on subsidiarity and solidarity. And of course, it lies in our Lord's Beatitudes. I've had a little bit of experience in Patterson with the CFRs. And I can tell you, if you're not familiar with serving the poor, you will encounter the joy of these CFRs by simply being in their presence. In the particular case of the CFRs at St. Michael's, they are actually providing food to the homeless daily, I believe. But their presence is palpable, and the kind of backstories of the people who are showing up for the care from the CFRs are really secondary. These are encounters with Christ that are happening in this great city where the Eucharistic procession with our pilgrims will be this evening. There'll be a mass there this evening as well. So just wanted to use that opportunity. The pilgrims are going to be in other colonies. Of course, New Jersey was one of the 13 colonies as the days and weeks unfold. So we might well bring up more of the kind of colonial history and early history of our nation as they do. At the top of the hour, we'll pass the mic over to Patrick Madrid, and I know many of you are listeners. I would encourage you, those of you listening right now who are not a Patrick Madrid listener, stay tuned. There's a lot of great material on deck, great conversations. Apologetics is a lot of it, and an opportunity to just talk about the things on your mind with Patrick, and Cyrus might be in there as well. So at the top of the hour, on the side of the break, please join Patrick and Cyrus for the Patrick Madrid Show.

0: 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Iran's Supreme National Security Council confirmed last night that Tehran and Washington had finalized a memorandum of understanding to end the war after months of negotiations. According to Fox News, in a statement, the council said all military operations across multiple fronts, including those in Lebanon, will cease immediately and permanently starting Sunday night. It also said the U.S. naval blockade on Iran will be lifted in full and immediately. Kentucky Senator Mitch McConnell has been hospitalized. A statement from McConnell's office says he was admitted on Sunday morning and is receiving excellent care. Little more is known, including his current condition. The 84-year-old Republican has represented Kentucky in the U.S. Senate since the mid-80s. Former President Barack Obama and First Lady Michelle Obama are in Chicago ahead of the grand opening celebration for the Obama Presidential Center on the South Side. The original estimated cost for the project was around $330 million, but that figure skyrocketed to at least $850 million by 2021. The final cost has not been made public. The Obama Foundation had promised a $470 million safety net to safeguard against a public bailout, but so far has only raised $1 million. The grand opening celebration of the Obama Center will be held this coming Friday through Sunday. The United States Conference of Catholic Bishops gathered last week. The assembly began with the bishop sending prayers and a message to the Holy Father. Archbishop Coakley addressed the body of bishops for the first time as conference president. During the plenary, the bishops held a canonical consultation on the causes of beatification and canonization for the servant of God, John Rick Miller, and Monsignor Joseph Francis Boo. By a voice vote, the bishops affirmed the advancement of both causes of beatification and canonization on the diocesan level. I'm Mary Graham for Relevant Radio News.
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6: Hello, good morning, and welcome to the Patrick Madrid Show. 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Thank you for listening. 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We're going to keep going. Here's an email from Les. He says, I was baptized as a Catholic in my infancy. My life had been a mixed bag of going to church and doing immoral things for many years. There is actually a somewhat humorous typo here. Les says, My life had been a mixed bag of going to church and doing immortal things for many years. I think you mean immoral. But if you were doing immortal things, like laying up treasure in heaven, that's cool. So I'm going to assume you mean immoral things. In 2017, he says, I received a gift of healing and was freed from serious immoral addictions in the sacrament of confession. I'm 50, and at 43, I was invited to serve at the altar, which I accepted with much hesitation after a few invitations from the pastor. In my church, after we give each other the sign of peace, the altar servers are required to shake hands with the presiding priest. It always bothered me. To me, this feels distractive and inappropriate just after the priest did a ritual washing of hands. I continued doing it just for the sake of obedience, but instead of peace, the feeling of uncertainty pours into my heart. Is it just my scrupulosity or is it the work of the Holy Spirit? Should I continue if my conscience keeps bothering me? Well, I can only offer a few thoughts.

0: thoughts by way of, you know, commenting on what you described. The issue of the priest going through the hand washing part of the of that part of the Mass and then shaking hands afterward, I can understand why, if germs are of heightened concern for you, why that might wear at you. I don't think it's something to be overly worried about, but for, you know, for some people, that kind of thing makes the situation more uncomfortable. So for that reason, I can understand why you might feel a bit anxious about that. Have you thought about just telling the priest that you would prefer not to shake hands at the sign of peace, maybe a respectful bow, a smile and a bow, peace be with you? That's become very common nowadays. You might ask him about that and just see, I mean, does he have any objection to it? I kind of doubt he would. And maybe you could share with him why you feel that you'd prefer to do that, if that's what you want to do.
1: Probably not a fist bump, though, right?
0: No, not a Mass. Yeah. We have to have some decorum at Mass. Have you seen that before, Cyrus? I don't know that I've seen that.
1: No.
0: Yeah. No. I haven't been to that parish if they're fist bumping. And then you say, is this the Holy Spirit or could it be your scrupulosity? I don't think it's necessarily the Holy Spirit, but then who am I to say what the Holy Spirit can and can't do by way of nudging somebody's heart? If I had to guess, I would say it might be not even so much scrupulosity, but just that you are aware that at this moment in the Mass, to prolong this sort of extended shaking hands, it's not really necessary to accomplish that part of the Mass. The peace be with you. And in the traditional Latin Mass, the priest turns from the altar to the people and he says, Dominus vobiscum et cum spiritu tuo. And he gives at that part of the Mass the peace of Christ. But in the congregation, they don't turn to each other and say anything to each other. It's sufficient that it's given from the priest to the people and the people back to the priest with that response. That became much more involved at the time of Vatican II in the change of the Mass. So in the new rite of the Mass, it has become much more pronounced, let's say, than it was before that. And so the kiss of peace, as it was traditionally known, can be, and I remember myself even sometimes feeling this is a distraction. I'd rather not have to stop and shake hands with everybody. You know, I can shake hands or I can nod and bow, but to turn it into a prolonged, you know, 30-second, 60-second, I've seen it longer than that even, is not really conducive for you, as I understand you're saying, to be able to remain recollected at Mass. So I would say just, I don't think that this is the Holy Spirit. I don't think it's your scrupulosity. I think you're just one of those people for whom this is somewhat tedious and distracting. In which case, maybe take the priest out to coffee and talk to him about it and get his take on it and see if maybe he'll be okay with you just bowing and saying, peace be with you. Thanks for that email. I appreciate it. Now, this is one that comes in from, make sure that somebody's not asking to keep them anonymous. He says, this is not anonymous. Okay, so this is Michael in Arizona. He says, I often hear people on your show say they were not properly catechized or that they have a family member or a friend who grew up Catholic but wasn't properly catechized. As adult Catholics, don't we bear the responsibility in getting ourselves catechized by attending Mass, reading Scripture and other spiritual books, including familiarizing ourselves with the Catechism of the Church, etc.? In essence, your show is a great Catholic evangelization tool, and he says you do a great job at it. Thank you. I'd like to hear your thoughts on this matter. Well, thank you, Michael from Arizona. Yes, you will hear from various sources from time to time. I myself have said it before, but it's, you know, it's not a great secret or anything, that in the wake of Vatican II, the quality, the depth, the, substance of religious education kind of took a nosedive. I know because I was there. I was there to see it. I was there to experience it. And I wasn't by any means the only one. I had the great good benefit for most of my time in school as a kid of being in Catholic schools. There were pockets here and there where we went to public schools when it wasn't in the budget for my parents, but most of the time it was at a Catholic school. So I had the benefit of a good Catholic education, the Baltimore Catechism, St. Joseph edition back in the day. So I benefited from that. But we also, and this was, I guess, my parents just wanted to make sure that it stuck. So we also went to CCD classes at the local parish. And that was very different from a lot of what we saw at school taught by the nuns. Now, depending upon the teacher, and to some extent, depending upon the parish, you could have some CCD programs that were much stronger. But I remember this almost content-free curriculum that were used in some parishes, where there's a lot of emphasis on Jesus is my friend, but not really a whole lot of emphasis on what Jesus said and taught, etc. So that is partly to blame, I guess you could say, for generations who are not well catechized. But keep in mind, too, that in the 60s and certainly into the 70s, the rise of the mass media was becoming really a juggernaut. And so in addition to maybe the quality control dropping off a bit, you also had lots more distractions that were getting people's attention. And certainly by the time you get to the internet era in the mid-1990s, it completely accelerated. But it was moving in that direction. So I'm not here to judge anybody, but just to note that there were a lot of gaps in the way many Catholic kids of my generation grew up. Now, there's one other point I'd like to share with you, Michael, and that is my parents' generation. So my mom and dad got married in 1958. They were at sock hops in high school in the mid-1950s, to give you an idea. This was prior to Vatican II, and this is not to say that this was like a perfect golden age in which everything was hunky-dory, because it had its own set of problems too. But one problem it didn't have, it being the church, didn't have in those days, was it didn't have, in some cases, dramatic differences between one parish and another in terms of the preaching, the way the Mass was celebrated. It was very consistent. Now, I wasn't there because I wasn't born yet. But all the people I, grew up around, my parents and aunts and uncles and others, they were there to tell me. And you could go from one parish to another and there would be general consistency. The Mass would be the same. There would be no deviation in the way Mass was celebrated. There were no guitars. There were no felt banners. Those things hadn't come into vogue yet. So what I'm driving at is one of the features of that generation and prior generations is a generally more or less profound sense of calm and lack of upheaval in the Catholic world. And kids were learning the same thing, and the masses were the same at every parish you went to. There were no dramatic differences. And people absorbed the faith to greater or lesser degrees through osmosis. You just soaked it up. You soaked it up in the parish. You soaked it up in your Catholic school if you were fortunate enough to go to a Catholic school. Well, what happened was the next generation after my parents, my generation, everything changed, and it changed more or less all at once. So now you didn't have that general consistency and quality control and sameness from one parish to another, from one CCD program to another. Baltimore Catechism out the window. That's pre-Vatican II, man. We've got to do the spirit of the council, man. We've got to do it that way. So a lot of innovation, a lot of novelties, a lot of chucking of the more content-rich pedagogy that came before, not to mention the Mass had changed. So many things are changing. And I have a child's memory of it in the 60s. But I remember as a teenager into being a young adult by the end of the 1970s, how radically different things were in the average parish compared to how they had been 20 years prior. That too has a factor to play, because my generation and my kids' generation and my grandkids' generation did not learn the faith by osmosis in quite the same way that my parents' and grandparents' generation did. And that too has something to say for it. So, final point is just hang in there, do your best, learn the faith. Yes, we do have a responsibility to properly form our consciences. We're supposed to follow our consciences, but we have a duty to rightly form our consciences, which is to pay attention to divine revelation, the Bible, the teachings of the church, etc. So I agree with you that Relevant Radio is one good way to accomplish that. Hannah, thank you for your email. Thank you.
2: Keep going.
0: Let's go to Reuben in Green Bay. Hi, Reuben. Welcome.
3: Hey, Patrick. How you doing today? Happy Monday.
0: I'm well. Yes, thank you.
3: Yeah, so I got a question for you. I was recently having a conversation with someone, and they were talking about, you know, something they read in a confession book. And, you know, this kind of impacts me, and it kind of made me start thinking a little bit. So I want to get your take on it and just get some, you know, clarification on it. So the book distinctively mentioned a game. I'm sure you've heard of it. It's called Dungeons and Dragons. Now, back in my mid-20s, I played this game, and I didn't really think much of it. I thought it was just a fun fantasy game, as a lot of people probably think it is. Mm-hmm. And the confessional book actively talked about, you know, you're playing with dark elements because, you know, there's magic, all that kind of stuff. I'm just curious, when it comes to certain fantasy elements like that in media, games, or just any form of entertainment like that, are we playing with fire in certain instances when we do stuff like that? Or is it a case of understanding, you know, what's real, what's not, disassociating the entertainment from reality, that type of thing? I'm just curious, where should we stand and where should we focus on that?
0: Yeah, it's a valid question. So I'm not the arbiter of, you know, what everybody should do. I'll give you what I think is a common sense way to approach it. I'll begin by saying I think it's a both and, in the sense that, yes, we have to differentiate, compartmentalize, and understand that certain things in, let's say, that the Chronicles of Narnia, that that's not real. It's entertaining, it's interesting, it's exotic, but it's not real. And we would carry that same sense of compartmentalization into other forms of media, entertainment, games, movies, etc. At the same time, if the content itself is conducive to leading people to say, all right, I understand this isn't real, but I think that magic is real, or I believe that witchcraft is real, maybe these dice games like Dungeons and Dragons or something, I mean, I understand this is just a dice game, but it could lead to a fascination with and an appetite for trying to get into the actual thing. I will speculate that that may not be the case for most people who get involved in those things. But I have seen, and I have met a few people and talked to a few people over the years, for whom that was exactly what led them into those deeper waters, because they became enthralled, they became fascinated, not in a good way, with the dark arts, magic, casting spells, witchcraft. So that seems to bypass many people who did that, but some people it didn't bypass. So out of concern for the fact that a certain percentage, it seems, of people, great caution, I think, should take hold. Now, I want to change it just slightly for a moment to give you a little bit of a parallel, and that is romance novels. Totally different thing. We're not talking about magic or witches or, you know, any of that kind of thing. But look at that as well. This is another genre. It's another, let's just say, genre of, in this case, reading, that maybe a goodly number of people can read a romance novel, doesn't affect them, and they may move on. But there is a rather high percentage of people, and most all the time women, who become enthralled with romance novels. And that can lead people very quickly away from the faith, because it's a steady diet of these ideas and scenarios and Lotharios and all the things that go into the romance novels. Don't know that I myself have ever read one, but I've seen them on the book racks. Lots of heaving bosoms and dashingly swarthy men and crashing waves in the background and things like that. And there are a lot of people for whom that is a real danger, because then they become addicted to it. And who knows what that could lead to in some cases. So here's my final point. Back to D&D, back to the world of, you know, magic, etc. My personal view of this is, because our focus is on Jesus, because our focus is on all those things that should lead us closer to him and follow more closely in his footsteps. I don't see how any kind of a steady diet of any of those things is going to be helpful. And it could peel off a number of people who wind up becoming fascinated by magic or these other things, and it turns out really bad for them. So course correction at the very beginning, I mean, if you are 1 degree off when you start your journey, if you're only going 10 steps, it's not going to matter. But if you're going 10,000 miles, you're not going to wind up anywhere near where you wanted to get to, because you're just 1 degree off. And the further you go, the further away it takes you from your goal. So if it causes your conscience to be bothered, if you think, you know, maybe I've gone too far, maybe I'm fascinated with this, maybe I've allowed this to influence me into thinking, yeah, I want to try that magic, I want to, you know, cast a spell, that kind of thing, certainly confess it if it's something you think crossed the threshold of sin. And like anything else, if you realize this is tantalizing, but it's not good for me, then the best thing to do is stay away from it. And with that, we will take a break. We're going to head into phone call territory here in just a minute. If you'd like to be part of that experience, give me a call at 888-914-9149. 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
0: Today, we'd like to thank Philip, who's listening in Kentucky, for donating his 1997 Triumph Daytona. 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
13: Here's Johnny.
0: Close. My name's Patrick, but I get it. 888-914-9149. Let's go first to Joseph in Northern Michigan. Hi, Joseph.
14: Hi, Patrick. How are you today?
0: I am well, thank you. Happy Monday morning.
14: Thank you. Yeah, I was just, my father-in-law recently retired, and it got me thinking about retirement in general, and I was wondering, you know, how that lines up with, I was thinking specifically about that verse, I think it's in 1st or 2nd Thessalonians, how it talks about if someone doesn't work, they shall not eat, you know, and it seems right. Like retirement is just sort of a product of our culture, but, you know, I was thinking about it from the church's perspective, if, you know, if the church had anything to say about the topic of retirement in general.
0: Well, I don't think that there is a, you know, like a thematic teaching, like there's certainly not a doctrine that speaks to that issue directly. There are encyclicals that talk about the value of work and the dignity of work, but they also typically include comments like, how do we take care of people who can no longer work, either because they're injured or they're elderly or they've, you know, retired. So I'm not aware of any like thematic statement about that per se, outside of the church's social teaching on caring for elderly, which presupposes that they're not working, most of them. So that's what I can tell you in that area there. There are Bible verses, certainly in Proverbs, quite a few reminders about honoring your father in his old age and looking after him and taking care of him. This is true for moms as well, but in the Proverbs especially, you see passages talking about elderly fathers. The Bible has other passages, Psalm 92, for example, about if you want to be righteous, if you want to be right with God, so to speak, take care of people who are elderly. And there is a kind of beauty and dignity, a unique beauty and dignity in reaching a ripe old age. We see two examples of that in Luke chapter 2, where the really elderly Simeon and Anna, they were not married to each other, of course, but Simeon the prophet and Anna the prophetess, who beheld baby Jesus when St. Joseph and Mary brought him to the temple. And so there's an example of faithful elderly people, but I'm struggling to try to come up with something that would specifically address the issue of retirement, other than, you know, when you've reached the point where you can no longer do that work, people should take care of you. I mean, that's certainly woven into the church's teachings about our care for other people.
14: Yeah, no, I definitely see caring for people who can't work anymore. I guess the way I was thinking about it is, you know, retirement, generally speaking, is people could still physically work, but they're just, you know, they're choosing not to at that point. You know, they've decided that they've worked enough at their occupation in their life, and, you know, not for everyone, but for the general person retiring, it's mm-hmm. Okay, I've worked enough, and now I'm going to kind of, you know, take it easy mm-hmm. and, you know, go on vacation and live an easier life, you know, and I'm trying to kind of sort that out with, you know, the whole Catholic life in general, mm-hmm. you know, that you're always trying to go deeper, you're always trying to offer things up, and, you know, so just like stopping working because I have enough money, I'm trying to reconcile those two things, you know, and I understand what you're saying about like elderly, yes, we care for elderly when they can't work, that's a church social teaching, but you know.
0: So you're looking more at you as the person who is working, would it be morally permissible to stop working and lead an easier life? You're not talking, yeah, I thought you were talking about like, what does the church say about taking care of them? But now I think I understand more clearly. You're talking about the person to make that decision, right?
14: Exactly.
0: Yeah. Okay. That's, it's clear to me now. Thank you for clarifying. Well, in that passage, 2 Thessalonians 3:10, if anyone is unwilling to work, neither should that one eat. It's specifically addressing the issue of being a shiftless, lazy mooch. It's talking about people who don't want to work in the Christian community, and yet they want to take, you know, they want their fair share of the perks, like food. Because in the next verse, St. Paul says, "For we hear that some of you are living in idleness, mere busybodies, not doing any work. Now such persons we command and exhort in the Lord Jesus Christ to do their work in quietness and to earn their own living." So the context there has to do with lazy people who could work and should work, but just they want to live off the fat of the land. I don't see that in any way as directed at retirement. And here's why, because the 2 Thessalonians passage here deals with somebody who not only could work, but should work. In the case of somebody who's retired, you have worked, and maybe you've worked a very long time, and you're not asking for handouts. You're not asking for other people to feed you. You presumably, and not necessarily you personally, but just rhetorically, presumably have Social Security, perhaps a pension, you've saved money, maybe your house is paid off. So you have wherewithal now so that you're not going to be a mooch. You're not going to be leeching off other people. And so that too would not fall into the category of what's being described here in 2 Thessalonians 3, somebody who's retiring. Now, it's a personal decision, like when do you want to retire? When can you retire? When should you retire? If you're feeling a pang of, well, I still have breath in my body, I should still work really hard and make a lot of money, I don't think that's a healthy approach to later in life. For this reason, is that work is a necessity for human flourishing. That's true. But work for its own sake is not the goal. The goal is to live a life of virtue in prayer, in family, in cultivating yourself as a good person. And work is necessary for most all of us for, you know, the first 40 years or so, maybe longer in some cases. But you don't exist in order to work. And so there comes a time when it seems natural and right and good to rest from your labors. We're told the Lord rested on the seventh day. And so we even have built in the day of rest into the Ten Commandments. So it's a reminder, I think, that work for its own sake, while it might be necessary, we should never work ourselves to death. There should always be that time for rest and relaxation. And it seems to me that retirement is basically that. What do you think?
14: Yeah, I think I agree mostly with it, you know, that yes, we do. Yeah, you don't want to work just for the sake of working to make money. And I guess I'm thinking about it from a we should always be growing in virtue perspective. And maybe that's where you're saying, yeah, if you're working just for the sake of money, that's not necessarily growing in virtue. But mm-hmm. you know, to just stop working and then kind of live life as a party doesn't seem like a way to grow in virtue. So maybe retiring to the fact that you could go to daily mass or that you could, you know, help with the elderly or something like that might be a reason to stop working. I guess that's how I'm more looking at it. It's just the culture now is like I've worked and now I'm just gonna stop, you know, all hard things in life and not necessarily grow in virtue.
0: Right. And of course, nothing I said would suggest that you would stop trying to grow in virtue. I certainly don't mean that at all. But if your labors that feed your family are necessary until now your kids are grown up and your home is paid for and you're now physically beginning to feel the effects of old age, you know, there's nothing wrong with living a life that is now much easier and less complicated than it once was. That if you have reached the point in your life where you can retire, and I'm assuming that for most people this is going to be, let's say, over 65, I think it is for the most people. So by the time you get to that age and you want to spend your golden years focusing on other things other than just work, and you have the means to do so. I get the impression that you feel like there's something kind of wrong with that. I don't think so. For people who are doing it out of laziness or out of neglect of things that should be done, or, you know, caring for people that really do still need their help, that'd be different. But if those boxes are checked and the retirement is intended for, okay, now it's time to rest a bit. Now it's time to read more. Now it's time to take long walks. Now it's time to pray more. I don't see any lack of virtue in pressing pause on the work thing. And I realize too, Joseph, you and I are just two guys kicking around an idea. I understand that. It's not like we have to resolve this one way or the other. But those are aspects that come to my mind.
14: Yeah, no, I think that's good, Patrick. I think we're pretty much on the same page. I do appreciate the whole idea of resting on the seventh day. That's an interesting application to, you know, retirement and life that I hadn't thought of. Mm-hmm. So,
0: yeah. Are you, if I can be nosy, I mean, are you contemplating this because you see retirement coming for you soon? Or is this still a ways down the road and you're just thinking about it?
14: Yeah, no, I'm about 40. My father-in-law retired a while ago, so that's what got me thinking about the topic.
0: Mm-hmm. Every so often, I see these stories of people who are fabulously successful in whatever they did as a profession. They make tons of money, and then they retire at 35 or 40. To me, that doesn't make any sense at all. Like, you got to keep going. You got to keep doing something. You know, you still have vitality and youth and ideas and energy. I mean, why not put it to good use is what I think, to keep going, right? I mean, that looms large for me. I think that's something that all of us should attend to.
14: Yeah, no, I agree. You know, the only thing I have with my job is I'd love to be able to attend daily mass, but my job won't let me do that just with the hours that I work. So, you know, if I was, had made my millions by now, I think I'd still be working, but, you know, modify my schedule for that.
0: There you go. You know, and I appreciate the call, Joseph. Thank you. I will say, I don't know really much about Gary Sinise other than that he plays bass, which makes him good in my book, and he really looks out for veterans. So his work for those many years was as an actor, you know, Forrest Gump, Apollo 13. Yeah, Lieutenant Dan and all that. But when he made his millions and he could relax, I don't know if he does any acting anymore. Maybe he does. I don't know. I've always liked his acting, but he's still working now in a different way, and he's applying his money to helping veterans. And I think that's really cool. So even though he himself doesn't have to earn a paycheck, presumably, he's still working. He's still doing something for other people. I think that is exemplary. Great phone call. Let's go quickly to Christian in Jacksonville, Florida. Hello, Christian.
15: Hi there, Patrick. Hey. You hear me okay?
0: Yes, I can.
15: All right, cool. Yeah, my name is Christian. I'm inquiring into the Catholic faith. I've grown up non-denominational, 28 now, so I've been going to the same non-denominational church for like my entire life.
0: Okay.
15: But ever since I started college, I'm going for like a biblical studies degree, bachelor's. Mm-hmm. But ever since I started college, looking into these old church fathers and all that, it kind of is getting to the point to where I can't really ignore it anymore.
0: Mm-hmm.
15: So it's like I see a lot of beauty in the church that I go to right now. I see the Holy Spirit moving, but I don't feel like it's enough for me right now. So that's why I'm like kind of going into the Catholic faith. But the issue being, the main reason for why I'm asking this is like my mom, as I was hearing you earlier talking about how like the older generation being growing up Catholic but wasn't properly catechized and stuff.
0: Mm-hmm.
15: That kind of what happened with my grandmother and my best friend's grandmother, to where they now have like this almost deep rooted hatred for Catholicism and stuff, mm-hmm. because of what they went through when they were growing up and stuff. But the mm-hmm. only reason why I'm asking this is because my mom isn't really understanding why I'm going to the Catholic church next to my house. Mm-hmm. My dad, on the other hand, is pretty open to the idea and stuff, but I just wanted your thoughts on how to like go about that and trying to I want to say, like, maybe the lack of a better word is like appease them in some way.
0: Mm-hmm. Yeah. So your mom and dad don't understand why you're attracted to the Catholic Church because they're content where they are, where you were. And
15: yeah.
0: Yeah. Well, that's understandable. I mean, I could understand why they wouldn't, because they don't have the sense of draw that you do. So one thing you can do, of course, is keep listening to Relevant Radio. That's going to continue feeding your mind and giving you food for thought and direction and information. That's good. You might suggest that they start listening. And you say, hey, you know what? I realize that maybe this course that I'm on doesn't make a lot of sense to you, but perhaps if you listen to Relevant Radio, perhaps if they listen to this program, Mom and Dad, you will hear some things that you also might find intriguing that might give you a sense of why I feel intrigued. So that's one option. Another option would be give them a good book. I mean, there are a number of really good books on conversion testimonies. I'm thinking of Scott and Kimberly Hahn's book called Rome Sweet Home. It's the two of them who co-wrote this book describing their own conversion from... They weren't non-denominational evangelicals. They were Presbyterian, so they were more Calvinist in their bent. But not that dissimilar, probably, from the world that you're in. And so in their book, they describe how it was that they became individually, not together, but individually, they became interested in the Catholic Church. He was first, and she followed a few years later. And that's a very powerful testimony. It's clear, it's relatable. So that's one. I edited a book called Surprised by Truth. There are actually four in the series. The first one is all conversion testimonies from evangelical Protestants, including some non-denominational folks. And so I found, for what it's worth, is that personal testimonies can be very powerful. And your mom and dad, if they were to read, let's say, Scott Hahn's book or Surprised by Truth, I wouldn't be at all surprised if they saw some of themselves in these stories, if they recognized some of their own beliefs or prejudices or questions in the stories that are told. And then in the books, in each case, the person winds up becoming Catholic. But they leave a popcorn trail so you can see how it unfolded. And what obstacles did they have to overcome? What questions did they have to answer? The same would be true for you. As you're on the journey, mm-hmm. you're going to want to understand, you know, well, what is the answer to this question or this objection? And then lastly, I would suggest a resource. It's the Coming Home Network, and their website, Christian, is chnetwork.org. Easy to remember, chnetwork.org. They have, for gosh, I don't know, 35 plus years now, had a 1 hour TV program in which converts from all different backgrounds have told their story kind of one-on-one with Marcus Grodi, the founder of the organization. And they have, I think, thousands, if I'm not mistaken, at least over 1,000 of these videos. They're 1 hour video format in which these different people explain why they became Catholic. Now, they're not standing at a podium speaking to an audience. It's a one-on-one interview. So it can really get deep and get into the specifics. So that'll be the last thing I'd recommend, Christian, would be maybe you can go over there, chnetwork.org, look in the shows, the video section, in which you can search by keyword. You can search for non-denominational or evangelical or Calvinist or Lutheran, or pick a theological topic that might interest you. And then it's going to pull up scores of these fascinating interviews with people who made that journey. And I suspect that you and your parents will benefit greatly because you can find out what other people have to say about making the same journey.
15: Yeah, thank you. I think the main issue was my mom is very on the idea of like sola scriptura, that the only thing you really need is the Bible and that's it. Mm-hmm. My dad more so is like, he's very against the idea of like intercession of the saints.
0: Right. I have to take a break. Forgive me, Christian, but you're in luck. I've written widely on those topics and all those articles are free. Just go to the show page, relevantradio.com/Patrick. 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
19: Let us pray. Remember, O most gracious Virgin Mary, that never was it known that anyone who fled to thy protection, implored thy help, or sought thy intercession was left unaided. 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
25: 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Let's do it.
0: I'm your Huckleberry.
26: Isn't
0: 888-914-9149. Let's go next to Catherine in Waterford, Virginia. Good morning, Catherine. Where in Virginia is Waterford?
27: Oh, it's northwest area near Leesburg. Just outside the suburbs of Washington, D.C.
0: I see. Okay. Sounds great. Yeah. Well, welcome
27: to the program. It's beautiful country, and it's beautiful weather here today, too. Well, thank you, Patrick. You were just recently speaking to a young man about retirement, and I just wanted to add one more dimension to the issue of retirement. My husband and I have been battling that the demons of retirement for about 5 years in the sense of finding purpose. Now I have done fine. I've taken up daily mass and prayers for the world and all of that. But plus I continue doing bookkeeping for my daughter's business. And yes, I thought I was helping out. And I thought for myself, it was keeping my mind still active. My body's fine, but, you know, as you age. But I realized at one point that I wasn't as sharp as I used to be. I was making mistakes. And is that good for the business? Plus, I'm taking the spot of employment for a younger person who's trying to make a living. And So I decided it was time to really retire. So, and I'm 73, 72.
0: Okay. So that means you're not even a part-time job then, right?
27: Right. Okay. Right.
0: And is that working well? Yeah. I mean, is that, have you accomplished what you hoped to?
27: I don't really want to answer that because I think my retirement was misunderstood and that has caused some issues, but I just wanted to share my real reason is instead of looking at myself saying I need this to keep going, I looked at, yeah, but what's the benefit to the working world for the older person who's declining to continue working in a spot where someone else younger
0: that's an interesting
27: trying to make a living.
0: Yeah, that's an intriguing dimension, the idea of there being like a one-to-one, you get the job, therefore some young person is sitting on the sofa at home wishing he had a job.
27: Yeah.
0: See, that's where I think it's probably not like that. There's probably not some kid sitting on the sofa at home wishing he had a job because Catherine's working at the place where he would have worked. I mean, there are quite a few jobs out there for the taking. But did you feel guilty about having a job at all? Is that what I'm picking up on, or maybe I'm misunderstanding you? Like the fact that you're working a job that somebody else could do made you feel guilty?
27: I think my feeling was more for the benefit of the company I was working for.
0: Mm-hmm.
27: The benefit of me doing it was that I wasn't asked for pay. I wasn't asking for pay. But could a younger person in business to do bookkeeping take on that job and do a better job?
0: I see.
27: So...
0: Mm-hmm. You know what I wonder about? Oh, did you have more? Yeah. I'm sorry, Catherine. Go ahead, please.
27: No, that's all right.
0: I think when I stroll into Walmart and there's some old guy there greeting me with a big smile, and that's all he does. He's got the red vest and he's there and he seems happy to be there. And I kind of like that. Like, you know, he's not stuck at home. He's not like wondering how he's going to fill his day. He's got a purpose, even if his whole purpose to get paid, whatever he's getting paid, which is probably not that much, is to just be a smiling greeter when people walk through the front door of a Walmart. I've always felt kind of charmed by that. I don't know if that makes sense, but I feel kind of charmed by it. What do you think?
27: I do. I enjoy that when you can be out with people and contact and share the smiles and the happy day. That is excellent.
0: Yeah.
27: In my case, I'm doing accounting, bookkeeping, things that are critical. if you make a mistake.
0: But you're probably really good at it. You probably have years of experience too, right?
27: Well, I was. Yes. I was very good at it. It was just my recognizing I'm diminishing in those capabilities, so step aside.
0: I can understand that. I can respect that. I don't disagree with you. And my sense is it's probably more on a case-by-case basis. Individual people have their own individual set of, here's what's best for me. And like you said, you know, given what you're seeing, that maybe your efficiency or, you know, error rate is going up, that if it's better all the way around that you don't do that anymore, I can respect that. Yeah, I have no objection to it.
27: Yeah.
0: Yeah.
27: So, yes, I'm going to rest, as you said. And we have been enjoying that. We've traveled, and I have more time to think about my physical health and my husband's physical health. And so retirement is a good thing. There is a time for it.
0: Yes. So. Yeah, well, I'm happy to hear that. I'm happy that you're experiencing it in a peaceful, restful way. there is always, and I've heard, I mean, I'm not retired, and who knows how long it'll be before I'm ever retired. I hope I can do this for a good long time. We'll see what God says. But I've often wondered if

0: if I would feel a sense of guilt, like I really should be doing something right now. I really should get up and like go write a book or go do something. And I've heard from other people when they hit retirement age that sometimes they have to fend off that feeling of guilt that they should be busy, but they're not. Do you ever have to deal with that?
1: Oh, yes, absolutely. That's what I call the demons, you know, finding a purpose. Why do you get up in the morning? You know, but at least it's for each other. That's a start, but, we all our lives, both me and my husband, we've contributed something to society, and now we're kind of forgotten. And it's like, no, we still have a place. Where is it? That's all.
0: That's true. It's a more hidden existence. It's not out there in the mix like you were before, but it's just as important. And there's a debt of gratitude that society owes the two of you for the work that you did do when you were younger and had more energy. So, I mean, you did contribute a great deal in your own way.
1: We did. Yes, thank you.
0: You're welcome.
1: I'm not sure. I suppose there is a little bit when we use our time to travel, which is something my husband really loved. And he said, hey, I worked all these years. Now we can travel. But there's a little guilt of spending that money. And I haven't reconciled that yet. So,
0: I've heard that from other people, Catherine. It seems like a very real issue. Not that I'm saying that you would have to feel guilty or should feel guilty, but I'm aware that that is not uncommon, as you're saying.
1: I suppose if I could look at it, that our spending our money spreads it around the world. It spreads it to people who are in those jobs providing those services. And if we just store our money, then it's not shared.
0: That's a good point.
1: So we give big tips. We give very big tips. We're happy to share our wealth with those who are willing to work and serve.
0: Which is good. Well, I get the
1: sense... hire people to do things. Hire people to do things, it gives them a job. So
0: that's a good point. And you don't have to be popping a leave every other hour for your back, your sore back from working in the garden all day like you used to, but you can't do it anymore.
1: In fact, I did that this morning. I went to our church. Our has a fabulous garden for growing vegetables for the poor. And it was so nice and cool and breezy this morning. I went an hour early to Mass and went out in the garden and pulled weeds, and my back does hurt. I'm here at the gym right now with the trainer.
0: Well, pop a couple of Aleve and you're going to feel better in no time.
1: I am. Well, thank you, Patrick. Have a wonderful day.
0: Thank you, Catherine. Very nice to chat with you. And I hope that that God will grant you and your husband many more happy years together, and that it'll just get better and better.
2: Keep going,
0: Catherine. As somebody once said,
2: keep going.
0: Keep going. And with that, we'll take a time out. Won't be permanent. I'm not retiring from the radio. Just for 2 minutes, we're going to take a quick time out, catch our breath. If you'd like to be back, or if you'd like to be on the air with me, rather, just call 888-914-9149, 888-914-9149, and emails go to patrick@relevantradio.com. A couple more just came in the last 60 seconds. I'll get to some of those as well.
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5: I'm Mary Graham for Relevant Radio News, brought to you by the Knights of Columbus. 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President Trump says the United States has reached an agreement with Iran, marking a significant development in ongoing diplomatic efforts. Farah Mustafa reports Pakistan played a key role in mediating the deal, and its work is not yet finished.
6: Now even the most toughest phase begins, and that would be the implementation of the peace

0: post on Truth Social, Trump declared the removal of the U.S. naval blockade on Iran, allowing the Strait of Hormuz to reopen. The deal will initiate a 60-day period for further negotiations on Iran's nuclear program, including discussion on enriched uranium stockpiles. Pakistan's prime minister says the agreement is set to be formally signed on June 19th in Switzerland. The signing ceremony will be attended by Vice President J.D. Vance and possibly President Trump. The United Kingdom is banning social media for children under the age of 16. Prime Minister Keir Starmer announced the new rules on Monday that could take effect as soon as next year. The ban would likely include platforms like Snapchat, TikTok, YouTube, Instagram, Facebook, and X. The ban will be modeled after a similar law passed last year in Australia, but aims to go even further. The Vatican released Pope Leo's message for the 6th World Day of Grandparents and the Elderly to be held on the 4th Sunday of July on the theme, I Will Never Forget You. Pope Leo's message began with the following passage. Through the prophet Isaiah, the Lord promises that he will never forget any of us. He assures us that he has engraved our faces on the palms of his hand, and his love is greater than a mother's love for her child. Keeping you connected with the church and the world 24 hours a day. I'm Mary Graham for listener-supported Relevant Radio.
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1: Shout out to all the grandmas out there. Your grandkids love you. 888-914-9149. Cindy wrote and said, I retired 7 years ago. My job had a mandatory retirement age, and I was within 2 years of it. I wasn't ready to retire 2 years earlier, but when I was, I made that decision. Did I read that right? I volunteered at the food bank over the summer. My husband had a catastrophic stroke later that year. My timing couldn't have been more perfect, thanks to God. Retirement isn't evil. It's just what you do with it. Excellent point, Cindy. I do agree. 888-914-9149. By the way, hey, Roy, you were next. You were waiting patiently, and you were the very next person I was going to pick up with, and you give up. Sorry about that, man. Let's go to Mary Beth now in Riverside, Rhode Island. Hello, Mary Beth.
6: Hello, Patrick. It's wonderful to speak with you, and thank you for taking my call.
1: Thank you.
6: I've been retired for more than 20 years. I was an elementary school teacher, and I was blessed to be able to retire after 30 years. And it was a good thing, very good thing, because I was raising my grandson, my small grandson. Okay. And I think that God gives us retirement and old age in order to have the time to pray more, mm-hmm. to get closer to Him, and to spread His love throughout the world. And it's given me so many opportunities. I belong to the St. Vincent de Paul Society. And
1: that's good.
6: It's just been such a blessing to be able to help other people, you know, I mean, really needy people. And there are so many people right now who are, you know, they seem to be, I'm losing it. This is a senior moment.

0: the sacred mysteries. I confess to Almighty God and to you, my brothers and sisters, that I have greatly sinned in my thoughts, in my words, in what I have done, in what I have failed to do, through my most grievous fault. Therefore, I ask Blessed Mary, ever Virgin, all the angels and saints, and you, my brothers and sisters, pray for me to the Lord our God. May Almighty God have mercy on us, forgive us our sins, and bring us to everlasting life.
1: Amen.
0: Lord, have mercy.
1: Lord, have mercy.
0: Christ, have mercy.
1: Christ, have mercy.
0: Lord, have mercy.
1: Lord, have mercy.
0: Let us pray. Grant, O Lord, that we may always revere and love your holy name, for you never deprive of your guidance those you set firm on the foundation of your love. Through our Lord Jesus Christ, your Son, who lives and reigns with you in the unity of the Holy Spirit, one God forever and ever.
1: Amen.
0: Please be seated.
2: A reading from the first book of Kings. Naboth, the Jezreelite, had a vineyard in Jezreel, next to the palace of Ahab, the king of Samaria. Ahab said to Naboth, "Give me your vineyard to be my vegetable garden, since it is close by next to my house. I will give you a better vineyard in exchange, or, if you prefer, I will give you its value in money." Naboth answered him, "The Lord forbid that I should give you my ancestral heritage." Ahab went home disturbed and angry at the answer Naboth the Jezreelite had made to him. "I will not give you my ancestral heritage." Lying down on his bed, he turned away from food and would not eat. His wife Jezebel came to him and said, "Why are you so angry that you will not eat?" He answered, "Because I spoke to Naboth the Jezreelite and said to him, 'Sell me your vineyard, or if you prefer, I will give you a vineyard in exchange.' But he refused to let me have his vineyard." His wife Jezebel said to him, "A fine ruler over Israel you are indeed. Get up, eat, and be cheerful. I will obtain the vineyard of Naboth the Jezreelite for you." So she wrote letters in Ahab's name, and having sealed them with his seal, sent them to the elders and to the nobles who lived in the same city with Naboth. This is what she wrote in the letters: "Proclaim a fast and set Naboth at the head of the people. Next, get two scoundrels to face him and accuse him of having cursed God and king. Then take him out and stone him to death." His fellow citizens, the elders and nobles who dwelt in his city, did as Jezebel had ordered them in writing through the letters that she had sent them. They proclaimed a fast and placed Naboth at the head of the people. Two scoundrels came in and confronted him with an accusation: "Naboth has cursed the God and king." And they led him out of the city and stoned him to death. Then they sent the information to Jezebel that Naboth had been stoned to death. When Jezebel learned that Naboth had been stoned to death, she said to Ahab, "Go on, take possession of the vineyard of Naboth the Jezreelite that he refused to sell you, because Naboth is not alive, but dead." On hearing that Naboth was dead, Ahab started off on his way down to the vineyard of Naboth the Jezreelite to take possession of it. The word of the Lord.
1: Thanks be to God.
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2: Hearken to my words, O Lord. Attend to my sighing. Heed my call for help, my King and my God.
1: Lord, listen to my groaning.
2: At dawn, I bring my plea expectantly before you. For you, O God, delight not in wickedness. No evil man remains with you. The arrogant may not stand in your sight.
1: Lord, listen to my groaning.
2: You hate all evildoers. You destroy all who speak falsehood. The bloodthirsty and the deceitful, the Lord abhors.
1: Lord, listen to my groaning.

0: Lord be with you.
1: And with your spirit.
0: A reading from the Holy Gospel according to Matthew.
1: Glory to you, Lord.
0: Jesus said to his disciples, "You've heard that it was said, an eye for an eye, and a tooth for a tooth. But I say to you, offer no resistance to the one who is evil. When someone strikes you on your right cheek, turn the other one to him as well. If anyone wants to go to law with you over your tunic, hand him your cloak as well. Should anyone press you into service for 1 mile, go with him for 2 miles. Give to the one who asks of you, and do not turn your back on the one who wants to borrow." The Gospel of the Lord.
1: Praise to you, Lord Jesus Christ.
0: Please be seated for a moment. You've probably all heard the name Jezebel before. You might not know exactly who she was or what she did, but usually when the people use the word Jezebel, they're not referring to someone you would admire. And I don't know anyone who've named their daughters, newborn daughters, Jezebel. I don't know anyone who's had a newborn son and named him Judas. Like, they don't use those names anymore. But if you're a normal person, I think we're all kind of normal, after you read that passage from the Old Testament, you're greatly disturbed. And you think, wait a second, you can't let them get away with murder. It's just awful what they did. Just awful. So as you're feeling that, then we get the gospel where Jesus says, turn the other cheek. And you're going to see, well, you can't be possibly serious. Well, our Lord is inviting us to look at the cross, because on the cross, that was a grave miscarriage of justice. So reading about Ahab and Jezebel, we are righteously angry. We need justice. You can't let Ahab and Jezebel get away with that. And then in the gospel, the Lord encourages us not to have that Old Testament rule of law, an eye for an eye, and a tooth for a tooth, which Shakespeare teases out so well in his play, The Merchant of Venice. But he says, offer the other cheek, give him your extra cloak, walk that extra mile. So Jesus is instructing us to be magnanimous, magnanimous. And it takes real freedom and courage to be magnanimous. Instead of the attitude, it's going to be even Stephen or what's in it for me, the Lord is encouraging us to approach our relationships with a completely different attitude. What's in it for you? What's in it for you? Give and do not count the cost. I remember an older person who had been fairly well seasoned in life giving some advice to a younger man who was starting out and was feeling a little bit sorry for himself. He felt he had been gypped, and he said to the young man, hey, let me tell you something. Life is not fair. The guy said, but we all get more than we deserve. It's a true statement. We can think about that today. Life is not fair, but with God's grace, we all get more than we deserve. Please stand now for the prayers of the faithful. For our Holy Father and all bishops and priests, and for an increase in vocations, and men and women may discover the joy of following Christ and serving him, we pray to the Lord.
1: Lord, hear our prayer.
0: For the church, the Lord will bless its members with the love for our enemies that overcomes the hatred and persecution in our midst, we pray to the Lord.
1: Lord, hear our prayer.
0: For an increase in the virtues of humility and holy purity to strengthen marriage and family life, we pray to the Lord.
1: Lord, hear our prayer.
0: For all the faithful departed, that they may rest in the peace of Christ, we pray to the Lord.
1: Lord, hear our prayer.
0: For the intentions of John Hanratty, and thanksgiving for his 5 years of service to Relevant Radio, and for whom this Mass is being offered, we pray to the Lord.
1: Lord, hear our prayer.
0: For our St. Joseph, St. Gabriel, St. Nicholas, and Guardian Angel Society members, and for all the intentions received from our listeners and supporters, that Our Lady of Guadalupe will intercede for them, we pray to the Lord.
1: Lord, hear our prayer.
0: And for your own special intentions, especially the people that asked you to pray for them, we pray to the Lord.
1: Lord, hear our prayer.
0: Dear Father in heaven, we believe in your power and we trust in your mercy. We ask for our prayers through Christ our Lord.
1: Amen. Amen.
0: Please be seated. 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That's our website. We print those out every day. We read them and we pray for them three times a day during the Holy Mass, which is broadcast at noon, during the Chaplet of Divine Mercy, every afternoon with Drew Mariani at 3 p.m. Central Time, and then during the Family Rosary Across America in the evenings at 7 p.m. Central Time. Some of those prayer intentions are actually put on a digital screen, and they stream through there all day long, and people will see them, and they'll pray for your intentions as well. Blessed are you, Lord, God of all creation, for through your goodness we have received the bread we offer you, fruit of the earth and work of human hands. It will become for us the bread of life.
1: Blessed be God forever.
0: Blessed are you, Lord, God of all creation, for through your goodness we have received the wine we offer you. Fruit of the vine and work of human hands, it will become our spiritual drink.
1: Blessed be God forever.
0: Pray, sisters and brothers, that my sacrifice and yours may be acceptable to God, the Almighty Father.
1: May the Lord accept the sacrifice at your hands for the praise and glory of his name, for our good and good of all his holy.
0: Receive, O Lord, the sacrifice of conciliation and praise, and grant that cleansed by its action, we may make offering of a heart pleasing to you through Christ our Lord.
1: Amen.
0: The Lord be with you.
1: And with your spirit.
0: Lift up your hearts.
1: Lift them up to the Lord.
0: Let us give thanks to the Lord our God.
1: It is right and just.
0: It is truly right and just, our duty and our salvation, always and everywhere to give you thanks. Lord, Holy Father, almighty and eternal God, through Christ our Lord. In him you've been pleased to renew all things, giving us all a share in his fullness. For though he was in the form of God, he emptied himself, and by the blood of his cross brought peace to all creation. Therefore he has been exalted above all things, and to all who obey him has become the source of eternal salvation. And so with angels and archangels, with thrones and dominions, with all the hosts and powers of heaven, we sing the hymn of your glory is without end. We acclaim, holy, holy, holy, Lord God of hosts, heaven and earth are full of your glory. Hosanna in the highest.
1: Blessed is he who comes in the name of the Lord. Hosanna in the highest.
0: You are indeed holy, O Lord, the fount of all holiness. Make holy, therefore, these gifts, we pray, by sending down your Spirit upon them like the dewfall, so that they may become for us the body and blood of our Lord Jesus Christ. At the time he was betrayed and entered willingly into his passion, he took bread, and giving thanks, broke it, and gave it to his disciples, saying, "Take this, all of you, and eat of it. For this is my body, which will be given up for you."

In a similar way, when supper was ended, he took the chalice. And once more giving thanks, he gave it to his disciples, saying, "Take this, all of you, and drink from it, for this is the chalice of my blood, the blood of the new and eternal covenant, which will be poured out for you and for many for the forgiveness of sins. Do this in memory of me."

The mystery of faith. We proclaim your death, O Lord, and profess your resurrection until you come again. Therefore, as we celebrate the memorial of his death and resurrection, we offer you, Lord, the bread of life and the chalice of salvation. Giving thanks, you held us worthy to be in your presence and minister to you. Humbly we pray that partaking of the body and blood of Christ, we may be gathered into one by the Holy Spirit. Remember, Lord, your church spread throughout the world and bring her to the fullness of charity, together with Leo, our Pope, and Blaise, our Bishop, and all the clergy. Remember also our brothers and sisters who have fallen asleep in the hope of the resurrection, and all have died in your mercy. Welcome them into the light of your face. Have mercy on us all, we pray, that with the Blessed Virgin Mary, Mother of God, with Blessed Joseph, her spouse, with blessed apostles, and all the saints who pleased you throughout the ages, we may merit to be co-heirs to eternal life, may praise and glorify you through your Son, Jesus Christ. Through him and with him and in him, O God, Almighty Father, in the unity

0: At the Savior's command, informed by divine teaching, we dare to say, Our Father,
1: who art in heaven, hallowed be thy name. Thy kingdom come, thy will be done, on earth as it is in heaven. Give us this day our daily bread, and forgive us our trespasses, as we forgive those who trespass against us. And lead us not into
0: Lord, we pray from every evil, graciously grant peace in our days, that by the help of your mercy we may be always free from sin and safe from all distress as we await the blessed hope and the coming of our Savior, Jesus Christ.
1: For the kingdom, the power, and the glory are yours, now and forever.
0: Lord Jesus Christ, you said to your apostles, Peace I leave you, my peace I give you. Look not on our sins, but on the faith of your church, and graciously grant her peace and unity in accordance with your will, who live and reign forever and ever.
1: Amen.
0: The peace of the Lord be with you always.
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0: Behold the Lamb of God, behold him who takes away the sins of the world. Blessed are those who are called to the supper of the Lamb. Lord,
1: I am not worthy that you should enter under my roof,
0: but only say the word, my soul shall be healed. Our communion antiphon is, I am the good shepherd, and I lay down my life for my sheep, says the Lord. The body of Christ.
2: Amen.
0: The body of Christ. The body of Christ.
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In your prayers, I encourage you to remember the Perpetual Pilgrims on this year's National Eucharistic Pilgrimage, One Nation Under God, as they continue going up the eastern seaboard through the original 13 colonies of our country. 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And I think they'll probably have fireworks that night too in Philadelphia.

0: Let us pray. Renewed and nourished by the sacred body and precious blood of your Son, we ask of your mercy, O Lord, that what we celebrate with constant devotion may be our sure pledge of redemption through Christ our Lord.
1: Amen.
0: The Lord be with you.
1: And with your spirit.
0: May Almighty God bless you, the Father and the Son and the Holy Spirit.
1: Amen.
0: Go forth, the Mass is ended.
1: Thanks be to God.
0: St. Michael the Archangel,
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6: 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That includes living our faith with vitality and with witness.
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11: 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Could be about world events, current affairs, family life, anything. We just love to get to, we opened the mailbag on Friday and just had some great questions that we got a chance to address. This is kind of an odd episode today. I didn't know if Gavin was going to start us with God Save the Queen or what, but I'm currently sitting in what appears to be some sort of 16th century drawing room in Twickenham, London, which is a neighborhood and area of London. I'm here for the summer intensive for this week for my PhD program. I started my doctorate in October of this past year in theology, and it's been a wild experience to do that, but also to be here. And so we figured as a special way of, this is kind of London week. I'm going to be here all week recording live. It's about 6:30 at night here in London time. And as a special way of inaugurating London week, we figured that one of the segments we do that we get more feedback on, more emails about than almost anything else, is we've done this conversation a couple times with my bride, Magdalene Glemkowski, and we call it At the Kitchen Table, where it's just Maggie and I sitting down at our kitchen table having conversations with you about the things that we're just normally talking about on a hike or when we're driving to Mass or, you know, whenever we're catching up. And so we figured we would start today with At the Kitchen Table Across the Pond Edition, is I guess what we're calling this. So Maggie and I are, I don't know, roughly 4,000, 4,500 miles away from each other right now, but here with you today. So Maggie, welcome back to the show and to At the Kitchen Table.
8: Hi, Tim. It's great to be on the show. And yeah, we're definitely not quite at the kitchen table together, but it's great to hear your voice. We actually, for the listeners, we haven't actually had a chance to talk other than a quick 5-minute conversation since Tim left. So I'll be catching up here in real time.
11: Yeah, that's it. Yeah, so how are you doing? Are the kids okay? I saw you went, Maggie, you took them to the petting zoo today. How did that go?
8: I did.
11: They want a goat. They want a goat now? Yeah.
8: They want a goat now. That was the big conversation, was we need to get goats. So they're doing well. They definitely miss you a ton. There's been a lot of countdowns already for when Dad gets home, but it's summer. We're all in, just kind of keeping the days rolling, keeping them busy. So it's been great.
11: I love it. Urban goats is definitely a thing in Denver. So it is doable.
8: Yeah, I think it's a randomly popular thing in the Denver area.
11: I think it's goat yoga. I think it's because people do goat yoga. So they have their own. It's BYO goat for goat yoga.
8: To each their own. I don't really know like that there's a purpose to keeping goats in those settings other than, I guess, goat yoga, but that is a thing.
11: So Maggie, I'd love to start with a question for you before we dive into, I know we want to talk a little bit today about what I'm doing here. And
8: I just have so many questions about how it's going and what you're learning, but yeah, we can start opposite.
11: So I think with you first, because I think, you know, one of the things, you know, you're obviously a remarkable person, but I've always had to travel a lot for work. And mm-hmm. I know there's a lot of other men and women on the call have to travel a lot for work, but it can be a strain on families. It can be a real challenge. And I know you've always, all of our friends are always like, how do you handle, you know, like I'll be gone until Friday, you know, and I got mm-hmm. here yesterday, like you said, and it's a long time, you know, solo at home with four kids. What are your tips or your advice for moms or dads who are you know, kind of solo.
8: Yeah.
11: Braving it at home?
8: Yeah, it's a great question. It's, you know, I think that's an area that I have had the chance to grow in and practice. And I'll say there's different seasons, like in previous roles that Tim has had. I mean, you know, you've had to travel a ton, right? And so your travel was so heavy for so long that it actually was kind of the normal. And so I would say if there's people who they're in that season where a spouse has an extremely heavy travel season that's going to extend for some time, like really actually setting up your daily and weekly routine as best you can, kind of understanding that the norm is actually to be flying solo. I realized it was probably like a 6 months into working for the Congress that I realized I'm still kind of like patching together the times that you're gone. And I just had to go full in. I'm going to plan out our weeks and our life kind of anticipating that you'll be gone most of the time. And that actually helped a lot with the mental strain of it is when you were there, it was great, but it wasn't like our whole routine went out the window when you were traveling. I'd say it's different now because you travel less, which is awesome. And so for more of those situations where you have a parent who's gone occasionally and for more than that quick, you know, maybe 24 hour, but you're looking more at those week long trips. The way I handle it is I just lean just full in. Like I try and make it a super fun week, do extra stuff with the kids, really just emphasize getting out and about. I'm really big on exhausting our children. You could attest to this, right, Tim?
11: Yes.
8: Like I run them pretty hard. So we just have super fun full days. And especially for our boys, someone told me once that boys especially, but all kids, but in particular boys, you should really try to both employ and exhaust them every single day. And so they need something that helps them to feel purposeful, that they're actually contributing, and then they need to be exhausted at the end of every day. Mm. And so I definitely, I really emphasize that as well. And I'm like, I don't know. I'm probably being a little crazy with what I'm willing to do with the kids. Like, for example, I was like, oh, when's the next U.S. game for the World Cup? And I was like, oh, there's this big watch party downtown. Maybe we should all go. I was like, Tim would kill me. I can't take the four kids by myself to downtown Denver. But it did cross my mind because I was like, hey, we're having
11: sure
8: fun this week. Yeah,
11: I'm sure it did. Yeah. I'm not surprised. Italian food, cheap Italian food. That's
8: yeah,
11: like your go-to.
8: I'll do like one night of I take them to a hole in the wall spot, which is great. So we have our little like rituals. And I'd say like, something I like mentally like or like heart level tried to enter into the week two into these like stretches is really trying to dive into each kid and that relationship individually instead of like I think it's easy when you've got a lot of young kids, maybe in particular, maybe this is always true. We only have ever been in the young kid phase, but it's easy for it to become like quote unquote the kids. Instead of, you know, what is Eva up to or how's Theo doing or Charlie or Vera? And so to take this time and really myself try and pursue each of those relationships more intentionally and just kind of having some of those little shifts in what we're about, I think just help it be more palatable. And the one other tip I would say is, I think when you have a spouse who's traveling, it's really easy to get it in your head. Like the finish line is like, they get back, you know, Friday afternoon. And so you're kind of like mentally prepping yourself for that. It's like, I just got to make it to there. But I'd say it's best to honestly tack on another 48 hours because that person's also going to come back exhausted and they've been traveling and working and really try and like give that extra grace and kind of runway for them to actually enter back in as well instead of just being like, oh my gosh, you're home. I'm going to drop everything on you so I can step. If possible, give that extra breathing room.
11: I love that. Yeah, like you said, you're certainly well practiced. So it's good. Yeah, it's interesting for me to hear even too. You reflect on it, and yeah, no, thanks for sharing that, everyone. We're talking with my wife Maggie Glimkowski today for our recurring segment now at the kitchen table. This is at the kitchen table across the pond edition, though. I'm in London for my summer intensive for my PhD program. Maggie's back home. The baby's napping upstairs, so we're having a conversation today. And Maggie, I know you had a few things that you wanted to cover today.
8: Yeah, I want to hear all about it. So again, as I mentioned at the beginning of the show, Tim and I haven't
11: talked yet. I just got here yesterday. It's been
8: Tim,
11: a whirlwind.
8: How's London? Like, what's it like? Like, tell me what's okay. More specific, what's something that's been surprising about your time there so far?
11: Yeah, thank you. It's a good so. You know, this is my first time here in London, and I'm kind of an Anglophile. I love, like, I've always wanted to go England, Scotland, Ireland. I've never had a chance to go. Quick plug, Relevant Radio is having a pilgrimage here, you know, upcoming. You can get more information about that on the website to go with Father Rocky to Ireland and England and some of these spots. What I've been shocked by is, you know, the things I've come to love about Europe in different settings, right? We studied abroad in Austria, and we, you know, where with the kids, I gave some talks, conferences in Rome last summer. So we did some time with the kids there in Rome. And so Italy has a close place in our heart. England, it is funny where, like this morning, I got like a big old American cup of coffee. You know, like in Italy, you're just sipping tiny little espressos the whole time, right? And here, it is much closer culturally to our experience. Like I would say it's the place I've gone, even other English-speaking countries like New Zealand, we did some ministry there. It's so just close in so many ways. So you can just see these echoes of like, I'm currently sitting underneath a 20-foot oil painting of King George III, actually. So I don't, you know, you can, it speaks to our shared heritage here. And so this is a very nice part of London that I'm getting to stay in with where the university is, St. Mary's in Twickenham. So, you know, that's pretty cool getting to walk along the Thames and some of those surprising things. But I've been shocked by how much it's like all the cool parts about Europe, the old buildings and the culture and the history and, you know, sort of unique heritage there. But then also, you know, yeah, like much closer, you know, there's like a Chipotle and a Starbucks right in the
8: so
11: downtown.
8: Would you say it's almost like a good like intro to Europe country for people who are like, I don't know if I'm ready to go, you know, full in like you know, there's lots of parts in Italy where we were like, we can't find anyone who speaks English. We don't speak any Italian. Everything's different. The espresso is amazing, but where's my coffee? You know,
11: yeah.
8: Like, would you say
11: yeah.
8: England is actually almost like a good like starter?
11: It is. I mean, honestly, the benefit of like Italy or other places is the relative affordability. Like, it's expensive here. You know, I think that coffee was like £4, right? Which is like, you know, $5 or something. So it's like, that definitely makes it a challenge, but it is closer. I do think, if you're like a little concerned about if you could find cheap flights, I know there's a lot of cheap flights into Heathrow and stuff. I do think it's a pretty cool way to the gateway to Europe.
8: Get your feet wet.
11: Like that.
8: Yeah.
11: It's been cool. Very interesting. Yeah.
8: All right. Tell me a little bit about the program. Like, who have you met so far? What does it seem like? Is there a theme, the type of person who has shown up for this intensive, or is it kind of like a pretty broad range?
11: Yeah, broad range. It's kind of wild. So it's a cohort, my cohort of PhD students. So we have seminary professors here. We have one guy's a professor at Mount St. Mary's in Emmitsburg. With priests, you know, who are just getting continuing studies. There's a man here from Abu Dhabi. I might try to get him on the show for later in the week, who
8: is a
11: convert and is doing all this work in like ecumenism, like the experience of living in Abu Dhabi and, you know, religions starting to be, because they've just loosened up and allowed, you know, Christianity, like even, I believe, you know, in recent years for Christianity to even be like legal, you know, and so he's actually writing on the experience of ecumenism in Abu Dhabi and stuff. So just like very fascinating. I mean, a bunch of nerds, right? Like, to be clear, like this is like we all had to share our topic this morning of like what we're researching and writing on for our dissertation. And it is like, man, we're in it deep here. Yeah.
8: Are you putting yourself in that category? Or are you trying to separate
11: very much
8: yourself?
11: So. Okay. Oh, very much so. Okay. Yeah. No. Don't get me wrong. Like, I don't get it twisted. I'm all in.
8: But very much so. As a total backstory. Wait, can I tell a quick backstory?
11: Yeah. Please.
8: When Tim and I first started to hang out, it was after having had a chance to actually have more conversations. It dawned on me one day. I was like, oh my gosh, he's like a nerd. Like, this is great. Like, he likes all, you know, he's super into Lord of the Rings and like, and it was because you were this very, you know, charismatic, popular guy. And so when I realized, like, wait, he has the nerd side too, I was sold.
11: That was,
8: so I'm glad that you have found your community.
11: Yeah. Don't worry. I haven't lost it. Yeah. For sure. What we want to talk about, we have to take a quick break. What we want to talk about when we come back is, we're going to dig a little bit into some of the topic of my thesis, which is the Second Vatican Council, which has become an incredibly hot button issue in the church of, you know, was the council a good thing? Did it lead to the renewal that it was trying to lead to? How do we understand it in the life of the church? Some people listening might have even lived through the council. And so we want to hear from you, your questions, your feedback. I'm going to unpack that a little bit. Number to call is 888-914-9149. This is At the Kitchen Table with Tim and Maggie Glimkowski, Across the Pond edition, while I'm in London. Thanks so much for listening. We'll be right back after this break.

0: The only thing that doctors have to report are abortion pill cases, deaths. They don't have to report injuries. And so we don't even know how many women are being injured every year by these very, very strong chemical drugs.
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2: Hello, this is Bishop Terry LaValle of the Diocese of Ogdensburg. Let us pray. Remember, O most gracious Virgin Mary, that never was it known that anyone who fled to your protection, implored your help, or sought your intercession was left unaided. Inspired with this confidence, I fly unto you, O Virgin of Virgins, our Mother. To you do we come, before you we stand, sinful and sorrowful. O Mother of the Word incarnate, despise not our petitions, but in your mercy, hear and answer them. Through Christ our Lord. Amen.
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4: Gavin, I realize we're going to get an email because it's God Save the King now, not God Save the Queen. God Save the Queen. Charles, long may he reign. That's on me. So that's in our emendations section from the first section. This is the Tim Glimkowski Show on Relevant Radio. This is At the Kitchen Table with my wife, Maggie. I'm currently in London for my summer intensive for my PhD program. Maggie is admirably holding down the fort with the kids, although she did threaten me with buying them a goat this morning after the petting zoo. But Maggie, you said you had some questions for this segment. We wanted to talk a little bit about the Second Vatican Council, and because that's the subject of my thesis, and I think it's a very misunderstood event in the life of the church. And so you can call with your questions, your thoughts, your feedback to what we share, 888-914-9149, or you can email us, again, thoughts or questions, feedback at tim@relevantradio.com. So, Maggie, what do you have for me?
6: Yeah, I think it's, I mean, it's such a big topic, it's the Second Vatican Council, but I would say it's been really interesting for myself as, you know, a relatively engaged and informed Catholic, or even, you know, like, significantly so. I feel like your work and deep diving into this topic, and then even just what you've shared with me, has really made me aware of how much I didn't understand and still don't understand about the council. Like, I'd say that the two big takeaways I've had historically is one, the positive, the universal call to holiness. Is that accurate? And then two, that it was very disruptive.
4: Yeah,
6: that's kind of, those have been kind of my impressions. Can you kind of like give us a, just kind of like flesh it out a little bit, like what was going on that led to it, and kind of like in that kind of, I'm putting myself, and maybe everyone else listening is way more informed about this, but if I told you this is my takeaway from what happened there, what would you want me to also understand?
4: Yeah. Would you say you're overly informed about it now? Like, you're, would you probably, my guess would be you're probably, you know, a little sick about hearing about it.
6: Turns out that if you live with someone who is doing it for their dissertation, you learn a lot. I said to Tim at one point, I was like, I don't think we can buy any more books on Vatican II. Like, they can't exist because we own all of them.
4: I'm banned. I'm banned from bookfinder.com now until next year. Yeah, I think I think it's the most misunderstood event in the life of the church, is my honest opinion about it. I think most people, when they think about Vatican II, right, we think about the liturgical reform. You know, so there's a document, the first major document of the council that passes kind of just super easily. Like everyone was behind it because there'd been this movement of liturgical renewal for, you know, 75 to 100 years before that. And everyone really realized like we need to be able to, you know, better enculturate the liturgy in certain contexts. And we need to encourage more with the forms of the liturgy, full conscious, active participation. And we really need to help people pray the Mass more. That was like their goal, right? And so then those reforms get put into 1968, Pope Paul VI carries them through, pulling from Sacrosanctum Concilium to actually change the Missal and the Mass to reflect all that. And it was such a big, visible, disruptive event. And a lot of the way that the reforms were implemented like was across the board, not always super healthy. So people really just think about that. What I think is hard about that is I think without the Second Vatican Council, the church would be in a very bad place right now. And I know that sounds crazy to some people. Like I'm going to get an email being like, but the Second Vatican Council caused all of these bad things. I don't deny that there might have been the years following the council were so disruptive in the church that like there might have been some bad done by, you know, maybe there was some, you know, lack of clarity in implementation of the council that caused people to do things. It had the bad luck of taking place in the 1960s. And there was so much optimism. They talk about the two Johns all the time, John the 23rd and John F. Kennedy. And at the start of that decade, there's so much optimism that by the end of the decade is pretty much dead. You know what I mean? Like right. Post-Summer of Love, right? There's like, people are not optimistic anymore. But because of that, what the council was calling for got mixed with this revolutionary spirit of the 60s. And in some places really led to like severe abuses. You know, it was really bad. Mm-hmm. But what people are missing about the council is, this is, I think, the key to understanding it is the world had been changing, especially Europe, for the 300 years before that a lot. Like there was a deep kind of anti-Catholic, anti-clerical movement. You know, the Vatican had been under attack in the late 1800s and the papal states had been taken away. And literally like the Pope is like, you know, defending the Vatican with armies. You know, like it's so mm-hmm. crazy to think about. This is 150 years ago, Spain and France and Germany and all these places had these like really these pushes against the church and against religion to get it out of public life. Like we don't want religion to tell us what to do anymore. And there's a ton of positive confidence in kind of progressivism. And then all of that confidence slams into World War One and then slams into World War Two. And so people were reeling. Like there were real questions of like, you know, Nietzsche said in the late 1800s, God is dead and we killed him. You know, like that's where everything was at. And so the church at the Second Vatican Council, what it's trying to do, and what I think it actually does super effectively in its documents, is it actually says, how do we understand ourselves as a church and how do we understand what God has accomplished in Jesus Christ so that we can be on mission in a world that is now very secular? So like if you've read, mm-hmm. if anyone's read Monsignor Shea's book From Christendom to Apostolic Mission, all Shea is doing there is basically like what the Second Vatican Council was trying to do, which was to say, we're moving to an apostolic time. We've already moved there. This didn't like start in the 60s. It started in, you know, the 1500s with the Protestant Reformation and with Rene Descartes and with, you know, kind of the sort of a lot of the, like the liberalism and pluralism and subjectivism that were present in those times. And so the church was finally realizing in the 1900s, like this is not going away. We have to be able to re-evangelize the entire world. And that's where, to your point, the way that they said we're going to do that, the universal call to holiness and the universal call to mission. To me, those are the like the core concepts of the Second Vatican Council is that how do we have a church where everyone is pursuing God with their entire lives and spreading the gospel to as many people as they can meet. And what I think people miss is, and this is why Pope Leo is having us all read the documents of the council again, what people miss about that is like, it worked. Like if you read the documents themselves, they're beautiful. They're breathtaking in so many different ways. There's issues with them for sure. Like things that are like, this isn't clear. And so it led to implementation sure. issues. But it is like a striking, in my opinion, a striking achievement of the church to try to renew itself. And people just totally, all we hear is just Vatican II was liturgical reforms. And a lot of people write it off these days.
6: Yeah, interesting. And so would you say like the greatest pitfall was a lack of direction on how to actually implement, not the ideals set forth themselves.
4: Yeah, and that's where the I think the council, you know, might have let itself down. Of like most right. of the councils before the ecumenical councils had really clear prescriptions around mm-hmm. like what exactly were going to be sort of the decisions of the council. Like, because we talked about this theologically, now we're going to do this. And the Second Vatican Council gave no clues sort of to its implementation. So it was left to a lot of people that, yeah, had revolutionary ideals for the church. And we lost a lot of like the richness. You'd call it like an iconoclasm, like a let's strip down everything that looks too much like old Catholicism and kind of, you know, the song goes, sing a new church into being, you know, right. is kind of how it proceeded. And so because of that, yeah, it's chaotic across the board. And a lot is left to like different groups to make decisions that maybe were, you know, not clear on all the principles and stuff. So like no one can argue that the implementation was tough, but the event itself was good.
6: Was that intentional or oversight to not be prescriptive?
4: I think a little. They were trying to do so much differently. There was so much self-consciousness around the church has always been too monarchical. It's always been too like dogmatic. That's how the council fathers were kind of thinking. And so, yeah, it was kind of intentional to say, you know, we're not going to just like tell, we're just going to instead have these documents that reflect on these ideas. And we're not going to try to be too, there was a lot of pressure against Paul VI to not just like come in and pope everything and just be like, this. And so I think it was, yeah, naive would be the word I would use, is they really had such noble aspirations that just kind of fell flat in the implementation. Mm. And this is, honestly, if you talk to conservative theologians and liberal theologians by 1968, which is like 3-4 years after the council, Rich McBrien and Henri de Lubac are both saying this is a disaster. What has happened here is an absolute mess. That's not even like a divisive idea to say the implementation was a
6: that
4: real,
6: is just kind
4: mess.
6: Of understood to be the case.
4: Yeah.
6: Interesting.
4: So what I'm, you know, so I'm trying to write about is like almost recover the Second Vatican Council's vision for renewal and then represent it to the church through my thesis to say like this is how the council fathers, especially Ratzinger and de Lubac, thought about renewal and the project they were trying to implement. And you can kind of glean these principles from them. So I'm nerding out pretty hard on that right now.
6: Do you think that understanding the documents would be a really helpful tool for really understanding Pope Leo?
4: Yes, very much so. You have to. I mean, this is why he asked, sorry, I get fired up about this. This is why he asked us to read the major constitutions this year. He's on Dei Verbum now. Like, you have to understand how much Pope Leo sees himself in light of when the new nuncio to the United States, the U.S. bishops last week, introduced himself in his first speech in Orlando at the spring meeting. He had them read Lumen Gentium and Dei Verbum. Mm-hmm. Like you just have, if you want to understand, studying this stuff has just opened my eyes to like, oh, this is why the church is the way it is right now. And I think so many, there's a great book, Matthew Levering's An Introduction to Vatican II, as a theological event. It's like the most accessible of these more academic books that really explains.
6: Yeah,
4: that's the best one. Okay. Matthew Levering, he's the Jim and Molly Perry Chair of Theology at Mundelein Seminary. He's like the expert in the world on this topic these days. Check out Matthew Levering's book there, An Introduction to Vatican II as a Theological Event, and you'll understand it more. Well, Maggie, thank you for joining us today.
6: Yeah, absolutely. It's great to hear your voice.
4: Yeah, you too. I'll FaceTime you to say hi to the kids now after we sign off.
6: That.
4: But can't wait to see you all. And we're going to be in London all week here as I'm here for my summer intensive for the PhD program, talking about renewal in the church, talking to different leaders from the church around the globe, and some including some here in the UK. Tomorrow we have the director of evangelization for the Archdiocese of Southwark, one of the leading evangelistic dioceses in the country here in the UK. Joining on the show, his name is Mark Nash. Can't wait to have him on. Thank you for being with us today for the show. And you'll continue to be in our prayers. Thanks so much. God bless you.

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2: 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President Trump is in France for the G7 summit hosted by French President Emmanuel Macron. Trump's arrival comes one day after announcing that the U.S. and Iran had reached a deal, allowing for the reopening of the Strait of Hormuz. NBC's Alice Barr has more.
3: He posted that some ships are already starting to move. He also said the U.S. will end its blockade in the strait and that oil will flow. Analysts are warning it will still likely take months for shipping to get back to normal.
2: Trump has talks scheduled with a number of Middle Eastern leaders tomorrow, along with a working session that includes Ukrainian President Volodymyr Zelensky. The U.S. bishops wrapped up their spring plenary assembly in Orlando last week, focusing on updates to church governance, liturgy, and safeguarding children and young people. The bishops also advanced two causes for canonization and received updates on major upcoming church initiatives. The assembly concluded with the bishops consecrating the United States to the Sacred Heart of Jesus. New York City is gearing up for its first ever ticker tape parade in celebration of the Knicks.
4: It may well be the largest parade in New York City history, and I think that speaks to what this team means to this city. It also speaks to 53 years of waiting. It speaks to 26 years since the last time we were in the finals.
2: Mayor Mamdani adding Thursday's parade was set in coordination with the Knicks and the NYPD. And in sports, the Carolina Hurricanes are Stanley Cup champions after shutting down the Vegas Golden Knights 3-0 in Game 6. Carolina took the series 4-2, earning its first Stanley Cup title since 2006. Keeping you connected with the church and the world 24 hours a day and on the web at relevantradio.com. I'm Brooke Taylor, and this is listener-supported Relevant Radio.
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0: timeless message, wisdom that still speaks to the heart. One of the most influential Catholic voices is now back on the air. 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Today's episode is The Kiss That Blistered. Here's Archbishop Sheen.
1: Friends, I received a letter from Canada not very long ago in which a mother told me that her two children for a long time had been very quiet, and when they were quiet, she suspected they were up to some kind of mischief. One was a boy of four and the other little girl of three. Finally, she found the boy in the attic, had on his coat and his hat, and he was carrying a suitcase. And she said, where's your little sister? She's in the suitcase. Well, where are you going? We're going down to New York to visit Bishop Sheen. And this is another true story that came to me that actually happened here in New York in the family of one of the FBI agents. The little girl, age 3 or 4, was watching her father paint a crib. What are you doing, Daddy? Painting a crib. What color? White. Where did you get the paint? Bought it at the store. Where did you get the brush? Bought it at the store, too. Daddy, at what time does the soul come into the body? When the body's about ready to receive it. Daddy, do you wear a girdle? That's an example of how a child's mind flies from one subject to another, and shows also the result of listening to television. Late in February 1954, I gave a telecast on the death of Stalin. It was a funeral oration over the dictator. A few days later, on the 5th of March, his death was announced. We hope that what we're saying tonight will not be so prophetic. A word about the pattern of betrayal. The formula, a world revolution. We're going to show the pattern by which the Soviet Union hopes to take over the world. This proceeds in 3 steps. We'll mention the 3 and then describe each of them. This first principle applies only to themselves, namely materialism. That is their philosophy of life. The second applies to themselves and to us. It is the myth of coexistence. And the third step, which applies to both Soviet Union and ourselves, is destroy with a kiss. Now, this is the formula by which they have taken over so far about 33% of the world. 37 out of 100 people in the world are subject to them according to these ideas. First, materialism. Materialism, as you know, is their philosophy of life, which believes there's nothing but matter. There's no God, no soul. Now, why these two denials? They're intrinsic to communism. Why no God? Well, we can understand that. The second paragraph of our Declaration of Independence states that it is a self-evident principle that the Creator

0: has endowed man with certain unalienable rights. In other words, we have rights and liberties, like freedom of press, freedom of conscience, freedom of association, which do not come from the government, which do not come from the will of a majority, which do not come from a state. These rights and liberties come to us from God. Therefore, the state cannot take them away. That is our principle. Now, they have to deny God, because that would be another source of rights than the state or the party. In order to build up this structure of theirs in which the party is supreme, they must hold that any right or liberty which the individual possesses comes to him from the party. Therefore, the party can take the rights and liberties away. But if there was a God, then there would be rights not dependent on the party. So they have to deny God. The second principle, there is no soul. Why that? Because the soul contemplates. And when one contemplates, one establishes personal relations with a reality which is not subject to social control. In other words, no one around me in society can control my thinking and my meditation. Now, communism cannot allow that. There may be no thoughts, no conclusions, no plans, except those approved by the government. And so their procedure is, first of all, to forestall any kind of contemplation for the soul by saying that it is a sign that you're a neurasthenic. And secondly, if you have any thoughts of your own, then by purges, by persecution, by drugs, and by starvation, and by standing for hours and hours before a blazing light, your thoughts are driven and expelled out of you. There can be no soul. Otherwise, you would have a retreat into which you could enter, where you would be free from the state. That's principle number one. The next, in order to destroy, there must be the myth of coexistence. Lenin said, communism must make use of every lie, deceit, strategy in order to further world revolution. Manuilsky, addressing the Soviet Congress, repeated something from the ancients: those whom the gods destroy, they must first make blind. In other words, they must deceive them. So the communists say, let us coexist in peace. Peace. At the end of the 19th century, there was a great Russian writer by the name of Soloviev, who in his work, The Three Conversations, said that in the 20th century, a book would be written entitled Peace and Cooperation Among All Peoples, and it would be written by a dictator who would conquer the world. Do you know of any book that has a title like that? Why coexistence? If, for example, listening to me, there's a young man and young woman in love, do you say, you, the young man, say to the young girl, let's coexist? Does a husband say to his wife, let's coexist? Unless they're fighting. New York does not say to New Jersey, let's coexist. Canada does not say to the United States, let us coexist. Why then does Russia ask for coexistence? Interesting, isn't it? Here's the answer. Here are five houses. House one. Two. Three. Four. Oh, that's all we'll draw. houses. In this house is Mr. A, who believes in heating his house by gas. Mr. B believes in heating his house by electricity. Mr. C, oil. Mr. D, what have I got left? Coal. In case there are some sponsors around the nation that are in this business, I want to get them all in. Now, it is agreed among them that they will use different forms of heating. There's no problem of coexistence among them. But suppose someone moves into a house down here whose name is Mr. K. Mr. K. Mr. K is an arsonist. Mr. K believes in heating his house with the kindling from A, B, C, and D. Can there be that kind of coexistence? Why does he ask for coexistence? He asks that the peaceful relations that exist between nations, free-loving nations, should be applied to a nation that does not believe in peace and justice. There cannot be that kind of coexistence. It is only a sham and a snare and a delusion. Why do they ask then for coexistence? Well, the answer was given in an article that appeared in the Communist Magazine of Russia in 1954, written by Leon Tyvev. Leon Tyvev in this article said, Russia was strong when it was a question of armies, because they had more men, more arms than any other nations of the world, than the other nations of the world, and could walk over them. But now there's come the atomic bomb. And since the atomic bomb, there can be mutual destruction. Soviet Union would be destroyed, so would other nations. So there must be, Mr. Leon Tyev goes on to say, long periods of coexistence until the historic moment comes. When we are ready to strike. When does that come? When does that happen? Well, that happens at a moment of greatest friendship, when a dictator visits another country to pledge loyalty and fidelity. As, for example, in 1939, when a treaty was signed between the Soviet Union and Latvia, Estonia, and Lithuania. Now, I could just as well read this off an idiot card, but the reason I'm not reading it off an idiot card, I'm reading, so I might just as well tell you. In an idiot card, I'd have to do this. I could use a teleprompter, and then I'd have to do this. So we're reading. These are the words of Molotov. These pacts of mutual assistance strictly stipulate the inviolability of the sovereignty of the signatory nations. Note that. The inviolability, in other words, of Estonia, Latvia, and Lithuania, 1939. And the principle of non-interference in each other's affairs. We stand for the scrupulous observance of these pacts. On the basis of complete reciprocity, and we declare that all talk is nonsense about the Soviet Union trying to Sovietize the Baltic countries. That in 1939, sovereignty of Estonia, Latvia, Lithuania, they manage their own affairs. We will not Sovietize them. That was 1939, the moment of greatest friendship. 1940, Latvia, Estonia, and Lithuania were wiped off the earth as nations. Same with China. India is discovering it. Tibet is found out. In every single instance, a visit from a dictator. some instances in Eastern Europe. Long parades, visit to the operas, pages of friendship, drinking toasts one to another. And then, destroy with a kiss. Where did this formula come from?
1: It came from Judas. Those were his stages. First, materialism. Not just avarice. We do not know anything about the avarice of Judas until the very last part of the public life of our Lord, in fact, about 10 days before. Avarice is only a consequence of other sins. It is not first. The first mention we have of the fall of Judas was when our blessed Lord announced that he came from heaven, that he would die for men, and that he would rise again from the dead and ascend into heaven and give us the bread of life. He had multiplied loaves and fishes and fed several thousand. And then the people came to make him king, and our Lord refused to be a bread king and fled into the mountains alone. And Judas said, so that's the kind of a king he is. He's interested in spirituality. He's giving himself as the bread of life. Why doesn't it be an economic king? And at that mention of the Lord giving himself with the bread of life, you find written for the first time that our Lord knew who it was who would betray him. He never believed. He was a materialist to the core. But that was for himself. Materialism is for the Soviet Union. Judas's second stage. Coexist with others. Lie. Deceive. Put on a false front. Pretend you're a friend. Never let anyone know your intentions. Talk of peace, peace, peace. Did anyone suspect Judas? Of course, our Lord did, because he is the Son of God. But I mean among men. John was the only one. And John kept it to himself. None of the other apostles knew. I think Peter was under more suspicion than Judas. Because when our Lord called Peter Satan, that's when there opened up a quarrel among them as to who would be first. Some, the mother of James and John, interceded for her sons. And after the transfiguration, the apostles quarreled as to who would be first. Even at the Last Supper, they quarreled. You say, but they knew that Judas was avaricious? Not necessarily. The night that Mary Magdalene poured ointment over the feet of our blessed Lord, all the other apostles, with the probable exception of John, joined in, saying, why could not this have been sold for 300 pence and given to the poor? Remember that Judas alone did not say it. The others did not know it was he. And then in the night of the Last Supper, our blessed Lord said, one, he who sits at table is about to betray me. And so each asked, except John. Is it I? Is it I? Is it I? Is it I? Brazen Judas. Coexistence to the end. Is it I? Peter said to John, ask the Lord who it is. Our Lord said it was the one who would dip his finger in the dish. He reached it to Judas, but the others did not know the sign. And when Judas left, they did not know the business of Judas. The other apostles thought that Judas had gone out either to distribute money to the poor under the direction of our Lord, or else to buy food for the feast. They did not in any way suspect that he was a traitor. Deceit. Friendship. Pledges of cooperation, mutual assistance.
0: love. Oh, we're brothers, all of us. The third stage. When you have them all fooled, then it is that our blessed Lord meets him. And Judas came down over the brook of Kedron. Excuse me for looking down. They're changing my watch. I want to find out how much time I've got. Only 1 minute left. Oh, the watch is wrong. I'm sorry. I had 2.5. I have 1 minute left. So we'll have to hurry very quickly. And Judas came down over the brook and threw his arms around the neck of our blessed Lord and blistered his lips with a kiss. And our Lord said, "Friend, wilt thou betray the Son of Man with a kiss?" Oh, yes. Some things are so sacred and divine, their betrayal must always be prefaced by some mark of affection. My fellow men, my countrymen, beware, lest you say, "Wouldst thou betray America with a kiss?"
2: 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We've just concluded the episode, The Kiss That Blistered. 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
4: September 26th, and funny story, you had a lot to do with it. I called during my last pregnancy when the doctors were urging me to tie my tubes because this is going to be my fifth cesarean, and at that time it was going to be my fourth cesarean. So they were urging me to tie my tubes, and you ended up giving me the phone number to the Catholic Ethics that specialized in that, and I spoke with them, and what I already had in my heart and knew that I wasn't going to do it, and I didn't end up doing it. And now that this baby is coming, this baby has brought so much joy to our lives that she's not even here yet, and it's pulled me out of the depression and anxiety that I was that felt I couldn't get out of. So I want to thank you for that.
5: Jessica, that makes my day, that makes my year to hear that. I'm so happy.
4: It's wonderful. My boys are taking care of me in ways that they never have, and just to see them come into the responsibility of wanting to take care of their mom, it's just reminded me of the beauty of being a mother.
5: Yes.
4: So thank you.
5: Oh my gosh, Jessica, here's a big hug over the airwaves, a big, big hug. You did the right thing.
4: We had one girl and then four boys straight, so everybody's rooting for a girl. So I'll let you know.
5: That's fantastic. Well, we're all smiling over here at Relevant Radio, Jessica. That's beautiful.
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0: friends. The few minutes before television program begins are always moments of tension. There's a countdown, and one is always waiting for the cue to start. It reminds me of a woman in an Arkansas town, a very small town. She was trying to crash the society in this village, but her husband was not very social, so she kept him upstairs with instructions that he was not to come down to the tea under any circumstances. She invited in the ladies, and she was charming them at tea, and her efforts were just about crowned with success when a voice was heard from upstairs. It was the husband, and he was saying, "Ma, there are only clean towels in the bathroom. Is it all right to start one?" So we get the cue and start a television show. And this one is about America. Sometimes the Europeans make great fun of us. This really and truly happened to a friend of mine who was studying in Switzerland. And it seems this American had gone over for his first visit to Europe. And my friend in Switzerland, who was an American, said, "Well, how do you like Europe?" "Oh," he said, "I don't like anything about it." He said, "They're not up to date. They do not have the latest gadgets. Television not in the hotel rooms." And then he said, "Buildings are old." He said, "There are churches here that are over 1,000 years old." And then, "Dirty. I don't find anything beautiful here." My American friend said, "Well, don't you think Switzerland is beautiful?" He said, "Take away the scenery and what have you got left?" There are so many things that we take for granted now that could not be taken for granted some years ago. For example, our next meal, when the pioneers had to go out to shoot it. Water. But now we take everything for granted. Light, heat, transportation, television, trains and planes. We take our friends for granted. Take people for granted. And we take America for granted. And there is going on at the present time a decline in patriotism. And in order to revive it, let me tell you some of the glories of America. I'm going to mention three. The first is the origin of our rights and liberties. Secondly, the great value that we put upon the human person. And then thirdly, what America's done for the world. First of all, the source of our rights and liberties. Where, for example, do I get the right of free speech here? Whence comes freedom of press, freedom of conscience, freedom of religion? There's an audience here in this studio. They are an assembly. Whence comes the right of assembly? Don't you think that our founding fathers had to ask themselves these questions? Where do our rights come from, and liberties as well? From the state? If the state gave our rights, the state could take them away. Does the federal government give us our rights and liberties? If the federal government gave us our rights and liberties, the federal government could take them away. On March the 15th, we feel it takes almost everything else away and might take away our rights and liberties. Our founding fathers had to ask themselves these questions, and they searched about for some basis and some ground of our liberties, and they looked to one theory that was being held in Europe at the time, namely that rights and liberties come from Parliament. Founding fathers rejected that. Then they considered another theory, that they come from the will of the majority. And rightly, they refused to accept that view. They wanted a country in which rights and liberties did not come from the will of the majority in an election. They wanted a country in which the majority would be the custodian of minority rights. And they finally found the source of rights and liberties, and they set it down in the second paragraph of our Declaration of Independence. It is a self-evident principle that the Creator, has endowed man with certain unalienable rights, among which are the right to life, liberty, and the pursuit of happiness. In other words, our rights come from God, and therefore no one can take them away. That's very different from any theory that might exist in a totalitarian system. This is why we call now all of our rights and liberties inalienable. The Constitution puts it unalienable, but the meaning is the same. Now, if our rights came from a party, then the party could destroy them. And so we have in our Constitution, Article 9. And Article 9 of the Constitution states, when the Constitution grants rights and liberties to the citizens, it must never be assumed that the people have no other rights than those granted to them by the Constitution. In other words, simply because we have certain rights, we must never think that we have them because they're in the Constitution. No, we have them because they're divinely given. And we do not have to wait for all of our rights and liberties in the enumeration by a Bill of Rights or the Constitution. See, our country has theological foundations. In other words, our Declaration of Independence is a declaration of dependence. We are independent because we are dependent on God. If we wish to keep our rights and liberties, or rather our trees, we have to keep our forest. If we wish to keep our light and heat, we must keep our sun. If we wish to keep our perfumes, we must keep our flowers. If we wish to keep our rights and liberties, we must also keep our God. Piety and patriotism go together. That's the first glory of being an American. And then there's another. And this second glory has to do with the value that our government puts upon the human person. Have you ever noticed how our Constitution begins? It begins, you see, no matter what I talk about, my angel cleans my board for me. Even though it's on the Constitution, he still works faithfully. Now, here is the way our Constitution begins. We, the people, decree and ordain a Constitution. Who are people? What makes people? Persons make people. What is a person? Person is someone who answers the question, who is it? A person is one who has rights and liberties, even though he is not useful, like a baby or a sick person. But above all, a person is one who cannot be replaced, like your mother, father, wife, husband, so forth. And a person is one who is self-determined. In other words, a person is one who has a right to go in and look at 20 pair of shoes in a shoe store and not buy a one. The determination comes from inside oneself, not from the outside. One is not pressured. Persons are not the same. Here I'm going to become technical for a moment. Persons are not the same as individuals. When you go to the store to buy oranges, you say, well, I don't like that orange. Put in another. But you can't say that about persons. A mother who has five children can't say, oh, no, I don't like that one. Give me another one. She has it. So individuals are very often just things. Now, our Constitution states that we are made up of persons. And persons in community constitute people. This has great bearing in the politics of the world today. What's the contrast? Of what does communism speak? People? No. Masses.
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1: Welcome, Terry. Thank you for being here.
2: Thank you. So actually, this is such a wonderful topic because it really hits my heart. I grew up in a family that had domestic violence. So for my revenge was not so much to get to my father on this. The revenge I took was upon myself. And I got deep into drugs and alcohol. And I had a terrible life into that. And my mother, being Catholic, had her same sex unbeknownst to me. And she kept pushing me to go to confession. Well, I hadn't been in 20 years, and maybe 22. And when I finally ended up going, out of sheer rock bottom because I was suicidal, I remember the priest asked me one question, and this is what changed everything. He asked me what my relationship was like with my father. And I said how much I hated him, but I loved him because he was my dad. That broke every addiction I had. I never went back to drugs. Honestly, I swear, my mom says I'm a miracle. This is 14 years of doing drugs.
1: Wow.
2: So I absolutely believe in reconciliation. The mercy of God helps you get through the pain, the suffering that you experience, especially as a young girl or a young boy. 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
11: So individuals are very often just things. Now, our Constitution states that we are made up of persons, and persons in community constitute people. This has great bearing in the politics of the world today. What's the contrast? Of what does communism speak? People? No. Masses. Who are masses? They're persons who began to be individuals, who lost all sense of responsibility, and then began to be amalgamated into a mass. And all the direction of the masses comes from outside of the persons. They are not self-determining. It's the party that determines. It's the dictator that determines. We are not masses. We are people. One can beware of anyone who speaks. Therefore, the American nation is being made up of masses. Karl Marx, who founded communism, said, the individual has no value, the person has no value, except he is a member of the Communist Party. If he's not a member of the party, he has no value. We say he has value independence of any party. I remember some years ago, Haywood Bruin, the great journalist, told me of a friend of his who was a cartoonist for the Daily Worker, which was the communist daily in New York City. And this cartoonist had developed cancer and was unable to work. And he was living in great poverty. And Bruin, who had a profound love of humanity, went to the Communist Party of New York and asked them if they please wouldn't do something for this man who had dedicated his whole life to them and has used his talents in drawing cartoons for their paper every day. And the party said to Bruin, he doesn't exist anymore. He no longer has value for the party. Therefore, he's of no importance. We cannot help him. The greatness of America, therefore, is its belief in the value of a man. That's why we're interested in just one citizen who might be taken prisoner in another country. And where does this stem from? It stems from, after all, the Christian tradition. One wonders if really the Christian part of democracy was not grounded and founded on that day when our blessed Lord was unfurled like a wounded eagle on the cross, and he turned to a thief on the side of him and addressed him in the second person singular, saying, this day thou, shalt be with me in paradise. He called his sheep by name. Everyone had a value because he was a person and therefore bore the image and likeness of God. This is the second glory of being an American. And the third and final, though there are more, but we do not have time to develop them all. It's our relationship to the rest of the world. Look at what we have been to the world since our beginning. The very beginning of our national history was one in which the United States was a sanctuary to the persecuted peoples of the world. In other words, those who were suffering from any kind of intolerance could come to our shores. And that still is true. Just as there was a ring on the door of certain churches in the Middle Ages where a criminal was pursued by law, could have recourse. If he touched that ring, he was immune from civil prosecution, threw himself upon the mercies of God and the church. And we've been that sanctuary to peoples of other lands. And then we became an arsenal. We were an arsenal in two world wars. And we did not gain 1 inch of territory. Nor did we ask for it. Very few instances will you find in history in which a nation took hold of the enemy immediately after the war and lifted it up. Who became the strong nations after the war? The defeated ones, Japan, Germany, Italy. We reached out a hand to them, loved our enemies, were happy when the war was over. Then we became, and this is what we are at the present moment, we are a pantry. A pantry to the world inasmuch as we are helping to feed the world. And I'm speaking not just of giving money, because that does not make many friends. I rather speak of the food that we are sending to the 2/3 of the people of the world who go to bed hungry every night. Do you not think that this is going to draw down upon us many of the blessings of God? While we find complaints, there are always complaints in any human temporal society, nevertheless, I believe really and truly that we are destined under providence to be a secondary cause for the preservation of the liberties of the world. We have indeed a task that is not easy. Because the people that are being pursued by totalitarian states have to depend upon us. And Providence has asked us to succor them. We're something like Simon of Cyrene. Remember, here was this man from Africa, where Cyrene was in Africa, who on Good Friday morning stationed himself along a roadway to Calvary. He was just curious, as any man was curious about a fellow man going to death. And as he stood there, the long arm of the Roman law reached out to him. And the Roman law said to him, "Take up that cross, carry it." He did not want to do it, but he carried it. After a while, the burden became sweet and the yoke light. And so it is with America. Here, a great part of the world laboring under communism and in danger of being consumed by it is on this terrible roadway of modern politics, and Providence is laying its hand on the shoulder of America and saying, "Take up their cross, carry it." And we're carrying a nobler cross than we know. And even a nobler cross than we deserve. Yes, we're brought close to danger, that is true, and we're like the eagles, you know, that build their nests high in the crevices, always overlooking abysses. And then when the mother eagle has hatched out the young, she will push one of the young birds over the nest. And the little eagle will fly, fall down to what must seem like certain death. Just before it crashes in the rocks below, the mother eagle swoops down and gathers up its young on its giant pinions, flies into the air. And then out from under the bird catches it again before it falls, repeats the process until the bird has learned to fly. And so America's pushed close and close, very often to disaster. And yet Providence, somehow or other, each time, is gathering us on its giant wings. As Moses said, as God stirs the eagle stirs among its young, so God stirs among the nations, and particularly our own. And that maybe is why we, in the profundity of our vocation, have chosen as our symbol not a serpent, not a lion seeking the one whom it would devour, but we've chosen as our national symbol an eagle flying upwards and onwards to the source of all our rights and liberties, unto God.
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8: It's great to have you, Letitia Cullen. 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We all want objectivity. We don't want to be gaslit. 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
1: 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President Trump says the agreement with Iran has been signed electronically and the Strait of Hormuz is partially open. The president is in Europe today for the G7 summit hosted by French President Emmanuel Macron. Florida Attorney General James Othmeyer has filed a lawsuit against TikTok, saying the platform deceived parents about safety and failed to comply with Florida's under 16 social media law. The 66-page complaint says TikTok knowingly lets kids under 13 use the platform and allows those 14 and 15 to do so without parental consent. And Othmeyer says the app must be fixed.
15: But a lot of parents are not aware of these dangers. And then you have platforms like TikTok literally advertising that it's safe for minors, where we know without question it is not. But with them, it is just they make so much money. And so we're here to tell them today, open up your checkbook. Let's go. Let's address the harms that have taken place. Let's fix the app.
1: The lawsuit seeks compliance plus civil penalties. No response yet from TikTok. Over the weekend, Norway held its first major March for Life in nearly 40 years. Roughly 1,000 Christians from multiple denominations marched throughout rainy Oslo, starting with a rally downtown before moving to Parliament. Speakers from medical, political, and religious groups urged stronger protections for unborn life, reflecting growing youth-driven opposition to recent expansions of Norway's abortion laws. And in sports, the 2026 FIFA World Cup continues today with a handful of games, including Iran facing off against New Zealand. Elsewhere, there were four matches across North America on Sunday that included eight nations seeking their first action of the tournament, keeping you connected with the church and the world 24 hours a day and on the web at relevantradio.com. I'm Brooke Taylor, and this is listener-supported Relevant Radio.
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21: First off, I'm here with good news today. There appear to be legitimate cures for a number of different types of cancer in the form of antiparasitic

0: This is in sight for you if you're in the fight for cancer. That was the voice of my next guest, Dr. William Soppel, on one drug that he thinks can actually help cure cancer. I know that sounds sensational. We're going to talk about it, but look, cancer is one of the most feared diseases in the world, and it is probably misunderstood. Again, I'm not a physician. You know, I want to explore this with somebody who has researched, studied, and written about this. I was on a trip. I was on that pilgrimage to both the Poland and the Czech Republic back in April, and I bumped into another doctor who came up to me, and he was telling me about this low-cost anti-parasitic drug that's sitting on the shelf that has the potential to change the cancer conversation. And when I hear those things, you know, red flags go up. I'm like, oh, really? You know, honestly, it's a over-the-counter medication. If that was true, don't you think it'd be much more widely known? Well, we're going to explore what some might think is a controversial new theory that is really generating hope. There's a lot of really strong evidence. There's a lot of debate. There's a lot of questions. And there's a book. I was handed the book. It's called Cancer is a Parasite. And Jeff, if you're listening, I want to thank you for putting me into this. You know, cancer's, I think, one of the most defining battles of our modern life. I did some research right before the broadcast on the numbers. I often quote 1 in 3 Americans get cancer at some point in their life, right? According to the American Cancer Society, now listen to this, more than 2 million new cancer cases are expected to be diagnosed in the United States this year. 2 million. It's one of the leading causes of death in our country. And worldwide, you know, the numbers there are just staggering. Tens of millions of new cases are diagnosed every year. You know, the number that I actually tracked down was this. Current estimates say that 1 in 2 men will be diagnosed with cancer and 1 in 3 women. So, you know, when I think about that, I think about sitting around the dinner table with family or with your friends. And the odds that somebody at that table is either going to face it or will, has faced it or will, is pretty high. And for decades, the primary weapon against cancer has been surgery or chemotherapy or radiation or maybe immunotherapy now. These treatments have saved countless lives. I'm not diminishing them at all. But survival rates for a lot of cancers have improved dramatically because of these treatments. But what if there is a different approach? Because you know, if you've battled cancer, it's a financial burden that can be overwhelming. And when traditional options fail, many people begin to search for answers beyond conventional pathways. So that's why a book like Cancer is a Parasite is getting a lot of attention. I'm joined right now by the author, Dr. William Soppel, and it's great to have him here with us today. Doctor, thank you for being here. Good afternoon.
1: Thanks, Drew. Great introduction. You know, I think you set the stage perfectly that, you know, cancer is something that, you know, as you get older, you certainly, it's in the back of your mind. And as you see people around you developing cancer, you say, gee, when is it going to be my turn? Yeah. And like you said, for men, it's, you know, every other person, it is their turn. And for women, every other third person. So it is an epidemic. I mean, it's really amazing that we've been putting so much effort and treasure into curing cancer. Yeah. And while we have, you know, some good treatments, they're not side effect free and they're expensive. And, you know, in the final analysis, if it's not caught soon enough, you end up dying. Yeah. So let me tell you a little bit about who I am. Sure. And how I get into this.
0: Please.
1: You know, I'm a PhD neuroscientist, which has nothing to do with cancer. I'm not an MD. You know, I'm not a physician of any type. I was thrown into this when my 83-year-old mother-in-law went into the hospital with a suspected bowel obstruction back in 2021. And in the course of doing her diagnostics, they found that she had metastatic breast cancer basically everywhere, in her bones, liver, lungs, and kidney. So she, at 83, you know, she didn't want to endure the horrors of chemotherapy. So she said, you know, I'll just go home to hospice. I've lived a good life. You know, she was so bad, and in the hospital.

0: This happened in Florida, that she was given last rites because they weren't sure she would make the 2-mile trip home from the hospital. So it kind of sets the stage of how bad she was.
1: Wow.
0: Luckily, I had been reading a different article online about something totally different. Mm-hmm. And I don't know if it was a stroke of lightning or divine inspiration. There was a comment there that said, look at fenbendazole. It cured my prostate cancer. And it's not unlike, you know, the veterinarian that you met on the plane, mm-hmm. telling you, you know, this is pretty compelling. You should take a look at it. And that's what happened. That's what got me into this. So I saw the word fenbendazole, which is a veterinary antiparasitic. So it kills worms and dogs and cats. And, you know, I thought, yeah, right. You know, so I started to look at the science behind it and was like, wow, you know, this is pretty compelling. How come nobody else seems to be writing about this? So anyway, I went down to the local tractor supply and got a packet of it. You can just buy it over the counter. I took it for 3 days. It didn't kill me. I sent packets down to my wife who was with my, I live in Vermont, to my wife who was with her mother in Florida. My wife took it 50% genetic match, no side effects, no nothing. We didn't want to make a sick woman sicker. So I contacted my in-laws and kind of made a proposal. You know, why don't we see if your mother wants to try self-treating her cancer with fenbendazole. You know, it looks like the mechanism is pretty effective or pretty convincing. You know, cancer cells and parasite cells share the same common vulnerability in their microtubule system, which is how fenbendazole works. And that's why I call the book Cancer is a Parasite, because the elephant in the room is that an antiparasitic kills both of them. But it goes much, much deeper than that. But that was kind of like the hook. So anyway, to make a long story short, her husband started mixing fenbendazole into her daily yogurt. And, you know, after a couple weeks, she started to feel better. Her appetite returned. Energy returned. After 2 or 3 weeks, she fired hospice. And after about a month, she went back to her oncologist who had, you know, was surprised to see her back because he only gave her a couple weeks to live. So they did some new diagnostic testing. And her blood tumor markers were in half from when she left the hospital. And the only thing that she was doing that would possibly account for that, you know, other than spontaneous recovery, was fenbendazole. So she continued on fenben for the next 4 or 5 months, and by the 6th month, she was completely healed. You know, no evidence of disease, either from blood tumor markers or from imaging. So it was a complete and total response with no side effects.
1: I'm sorry, no, I don't mean to step in here, but I'm curious about the timeline. And again, on a scale of 1 to 10, how bad was she, and how quickly was that cancer defeated?
0: Well, like I said, she got last rites in the hospital.
1: Wow.
0: So it was.
1: I didn't think she was going to make it at all.
0: Yeah. So it was pretty bad.
1: That's a miracle. And, I mean, that's crazy.
0: Well, it actually is, and because after about 2 to 3 weeks, she started to feel better. That's so wild. A lot of the cancer killing effect occurs rapidly.
1: I guess the point I'm making is, I mean, it went from such an extreme case. Somebody else who's in the early stages, this may really be beneficial to them. And doctor, maybe you could talk about how it works. I mean, I know you argue in your book that cancer cells share important characteristics with parasites.
0: Right.
1: This particular medication is an antiparasitic. You know, it's a controversial idea, maybe. I don't know. I don't know where the rest of science is. Has anybody ever looked at this? It has supporters who point to these laboratory studies and personal testimonies. Yeah. But it also has critics who warn that, you know, we need large scale, you know, clinical trials, and we lack them right now. And that an extraordinary claim like this requires extraordinary evidence. So how do you respond to that?
0: Well, I mean, science is all about when you can only move forward if you break apart dogma and existing paradigms.
1: Mm-hmm.
0: So the cancer as a parasite theory is based on, you know, the simplistic observation that an anti-parasitic drug kills parasites and it kills cancer cells, and the mechanisms are known, and it selectively kills them. So it picks them out of a crowd because they both types of organisms have a structural vulnerability in what's known as microtubules. And the microtubules are exactly what they sound like. It's a tube system that runs through the cell that allows it to take in nutrients and expel waste products and to divide as well. So what happens is the fenbendazole binds to that selectively, only to the cancer cells, not healthy cells, and kills them. So it picks them out of a crowd and kills them. And that's why there's no side effects, is because it only attacks the cancer cell. And it doesn't, you know, it's for most solid tumor cancers, which is, you know, most of the cancers, breast cancer, prostate, lung, most of the brain cancers, bone cancer, kidney cancer, liver cancer. You know, anyway, if it's a solid tumor cancer, then fenbendazole has been shown to be effective, at least at the preclinical stage. And what that means is in the animal model. And animal models are not, you know, of course, you say, well, we don't have the human clinical trials. Something like fenbendazole, that is pennies per dose, nobody is ever going to study it, because what's the payoff? You're not going to be able to patent it and to sell it. So we're kind of on our own. And so the people who are self-treating were just like my mother-in-law. My mother-in-law was a pure case because she didn't want any traditional treatment at all. So she went right to fenbendazole. Wow. So let me tell you a little bit about how I expanded this. So seeing her experience, it was mind boggling. I mean, I'm the most skeptical person you're going to meet. So for me to be on here talking about, you know, there's a legitimate cure for cancer. Yep. I saw this with my own eyes, and I've seen it hundreds of times now, but I'm pretty sure it's a legitimate thing. You know, you always have to have an open mind that there could be a third factor that you're not accounting for, but in the book it's pretty, I as a function of doing the research, I kind of convinced myself that fenben's the real deal. But anyway, the word spread of my mother-in-law, and people kind of wanted to know, well, how did she do it? So in 2022, late 2022, my wife and I were getting calls all the time. Can you tell us about how she did it? So we could see that, you know, this is gonna end badly, because we're on the phone all the time. First it was relatives, then it was friends of relatives, then it was friends of friends. So what I decided to do is to publish her case report on Substack, which is a pretty popular platform to self-publish things. So I put her case report on, and I called the Substack "Fenbendazole Can Cure Cancer." Well, that was in late 2022. What happened was, as people were reading her case report, it kind of brought a lot of people out of the woodwork who had already self-treated and cured their own cancers with fenben. So they wanted to tell their story, and then it also motivated people who were in the throes of treatment failure to try fenben. So it sort of snowballed, where there were, you know, dozens of people who I was actively dealing with telling me how they were self-treating their cancer with fenben. So I had this wealth of case report material, and I started to publish that. And that just fed on itself. So, you know, the Substack that I manage has worldwide about 3 million subscribers, which is huge. So it's a worldwide phenomenon. And what's interesting is most of the people the case reports in the Substack had given traditional chemotherapy a chance. And basically you can only go through so much chemotherapy and radiation.
1: That's rough.
0: And then you're more or less told to, sorry, didn't work for you, get your affairs in order.
1: Right.
0: That's when most of the people in my case report started Fenben. So they were, they were essentially goners, and this was a Hail Mary pass for them.
1: Yeah.
0: And it worked. So, obviously when you save your own life, you are, you want to tell everybody what you did. And that's what the Substack is all about. And ultimately, that's what the book is all about.
1: Yeah.
0: But I think that, the real miracle in this is how simple it is. So biology tends to retain form and function.
1: Mm-hmm.
0: So parasites have been around for millions of years. And we have effective drugs that target and treat them. But we don't, they're tough to completely eradicate, just like cancer. So the mechanisms that parasites use to evade detection, to multiply, and to develop resistance to the drugs that we use to kill them are exactly the strategies that cancer cells use. And the point of the book is we have a ready-made model system to study new cancer drugs in the form of parasites.
1: Wow.
0: So if it kills parasites, it's going to kill cancer, and vice versa. I mean, all anti-cancer drugs kill parasites.
1: Oh, yeah.
0: So you kind of have that one-to-one correspondence.
1: My guest today is Dr. William Seppel. Doctor, hold the thought. When we come back, we'll pick it up. We can talk more. I also want to open the phones. I know there's probably a lot of people who've got questions for you. If you want to join the conversation, the number to get in, 888-914-9149. You may want to call now because I know the phone lines will fill up and it'll be difficult to get in. But 888-914-9149. We're talking about cancer, a lot of different treatments that are out there. And you may have a loved one going through chemo or radiation or immunotherapy or whatever treatment you're on. Dr. William Seppel is a researcher. He wrote the book, Cancer is a Parasite. He studied this, shared a compelling story from a woman on her deathbed who found just a miraculous recovery. When we come back, we can also talk about what types of cancers appeared most responsive in the reports that you reviewed, and we'll take some calls from around the country. So stay with us as we continue to explore cancer and possible cures. Stay with me.
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11: Doctor, my eyes have seen the years and the slow parade of
9: fear. Well, welcome back. If you have ever wondered whether some of the biggest breakthroughs in medicine might come from the most unexpected places, you're going to find this conversation absolutely fascinating. My guest today is Dr. William Supple. He's the author of a book called Cancer is a Parasite. It's a book that explores the possibility that an anti-parasitic drug known as fenbendazole may hold clues in the fight against cancer. And we're exploring the science, the controversy, and really the hope behind it. It's a great book. And Jeff, I want to thank you. There's a gentleman who I just traveled with. And Jeff, I'll keep your last name in private, but thank you for putting this on my radar. This could be a game changer for some people. You know, when you get that devastating diagnosis, you have stage 4 cancer, 3, 2, whatever it might be, you look for every possible, you know, treatment that may work best for you and for your type of cancer. And yeah, I was thinking that, you know, if you look at history, you go back throughout medical history, discoveries have often emerged from very unexpected places. I mean, penicillin, that came from mold, right? Aspirin, and I often marvel at aspirin. It traces its roots all the way back to tree bark. And some of today's cancer drugs, they originated from plants and natural compounds. And the history of medicine is filled with these types of surprises. So these great discoveries often happen when someone's willing to ask questions that other people are reluctant to ask. And you have to have an open mind. Of course, you need rigorous evidence, of course. But that's what we're doing today. We're looking at a new theory, and we're seeing some very compelling evidence of lives that have been impacted by it. Again, the book, if you want to check it out, Cancer the Parasite, Kill It with Safe Over-the-Counter Antiparasitic Fenbendazole, written by Dr. William Supple. He's a PhD. Doc, let's go right to the phones, and we can get a couple quick calls. There's some great questions here. I want to start first with Scott, who is in Chicago. And Scott, good afternoon. I appreciate you taking time to join us.
12: Thanks, Drew. I appreciate it. Doctor, this is absolutely fascinating. I'm wondering, is it advisable in any way or useful to take this as a preventative measure? Thank God I've never been diagnosed with cancer, but if I have it and don't know, yeah. I'm wondering if I were to take this, would it, you know, take care of something that I'm not aware of?
9: That's a great question. Oh, my gosh. The gentleman I was traveling with didn't have cancer, but he was taking it preventatively. Doctor, what do you say? That's a great question.
0: Well, it's a great question because there's no real good answer to it. So on the one hand, you know, Scott's rationale and the rationale of many people is, you know, I want to nip something in the bud before it becomes a problem. The old an ounce of prevention is worth a pound of cure. But if you have the pound of cure readily available, you don't necessarily need to be focused on prevention in an aggressive manner that way. So I'm kind of dancing around this idea, but the number one question that I get on my Substack is, does this prevent cancer? And the problem is, it's hard to prove a negative. But nature actually ran an experiment for us. It's called an experiment in nature. And this is going to blow your mind. Around the world, there's 123 nations that have mass deworming programs using antiparasitics like fenbendazole. And there's 62 that don't. 62 nations that don't do those programs. Deworming nations are nations like India, Mexico, Nigeria, Argentina, Turkey. You know, they have wildly different genetics, diets, environments, and cultures, but they share one thing: public antiparasitic use. The government gives the population antiparasitic drugs. So back to the, does it prevent cancer? The result is the cancer incidence in these nations that deworm the population is roughly half of ours. In the U.S., the cancer incidence rate each year is about 300 per 100,000. And in India, it's about 97. So you have these, you know, it usually is the poorer countries, the developing countries that are using the deworming, but they have half the cancer that the wealthy Western countries that don't deworm the population have. And it's not that we aren't infested with parasites. In the 2015-2016 time period, the CDC issued a scathing series of papers saying that, oh, wait a minute, we're whistling through the graveyard in the U.S. Parasitic infections are epidemic. The CDC estimates that up to 60 million people in the U.S. alone are infested with a parasite that you get from cats called Toxoplasma gondii. So, and there's a host of others that we're infested with. If you have a pet, you're infested. We deworm our pets 3 or 6 months out of the year. We get the same parasites that they get. Wow. A pet is a parasite delivery vehicle. If you eat organic produce, or if you eat produce at all, it's grown in the dirt, which is, you know, fertilized with, you know, the manure. If you eat sushi, you're infested. We are crawling with parasites, but we don't treat them because the infections tend to stay subclinical, subthreshold, and we don't really, you know, they're not affecting us in a dramatic way. So the way that doctors nowadays treat parasites is no news, no worry. So if bugs aren't coming out of you, they're not going to treat them. It's only when there's a problem. So there's no preventative treatment for parasites in the Western world, even though we're infested. So you kind of have to be a little suspicious. Is the epidemiological data that I pointed out before, that signal is so powerful. You can just, it's from WHO data. It's out there. It's so glaring that an epidemiologist should have pointed this out a long time ago. It shouldn't take somebody who is a non-epidemiologist, me, to point this out. The signal is so powerful, 2 to 1. In some places, like in Australia, it's up to 400 per 100,000. And in places like Niger, it's like 79 per 100,000. So you have this wild swing in cancer incidence that is, in my mind, the only explanation is the population-wide use of antiparasitic drugs like fenbendazole.
1: Scott, thank you very much for calling. It's such a great question. Doctor, any side effects to this?
0: No. So if countries around the world are giving these drugs to children, so in India they actually have 2 days, February 10th and August 10th. It's the national deworming days. Wow. Hallmark probably makes a card for it. So it's a thing. You know, okay. The entire country gets dewormed.
1: So
0: if there were side effects, there would be, you know, they wouldn't be using the antiparasitic drugs like fenben and albendazole and mebendazole. May be among the most the safest drugs based on how many doses are administered.
1: A lot of people want to know how to spell the drug. So it's FENBENDAZOLE. Once again, Fenbendazole. FENBENDAZOLE. There's a physician friend that is listening to the program, Dr. Robert Tabali. He's an infectious disease doc who contributes to the show frequently. And he's tried to get through. And doctor, try now. You might be able to sneak in. I was trying to free a line up for you. Lines are pretty busy, but he says several of his patients, he says, I see for other reasons have experienced dramatic improvement by taking Fenben. He says, I would recommend anyone with cancer to try it. He says, I wish I knew some years ago. He had a woman that we both knew who battled pancreatic cancer. He says, chronic inflammation from infection or parasite worms can lead to cancer over time. However, this is most likely due to a mechanism of action, not killing parasites, I believe. Cats are a parasite delivery vehicle. Do you want to comment on his comment?
0: Yeah. So the low-grade chronic parasitic infection is a risk factor for cancer. So the number one cause of cancer is inflammation. That's a fact. So if you have chronic inflammation caused by untreated subthreshold parasitic infections, that is a risk factor for cancer. We should be treating the population for that reason alone, prophylactically treating with antiparasitic drugs.
1: That's fascinating.
0: And if you are currently a cancer victim and you're being treated, it's not a binary choice. You don't have to do one or the other. You can do both. So you can do traditional treatment under your doctor's care, but you can also self-treat using fenbendazole, and there's a number of other antiparasitics as well that are effective. That you read the protocols on the Substack. There's other sources of information of what to do. It's very simple. You buy fenbendazole on Amazon. I mean, you can't make this up.
1: Wow.
0: It's readily available. You can buy it in like 100-gram bottle. Yeah. It's so cheap. There's no, there's no incentive to counterfeit it.
1: Yeah, right.
0: It's so
1: doctor, let me interrupt. There's a ton of phone calls. I want to get to them because we're going to run out of time in the show here, and I want to make sure that the time we have left together, we can get as many calls on to answer their questions. Before we do, you said, okay, it's easily over-the-counter drug to pick up. What do mainstream oncologists say about your theory? What do they say about this? And why, if it's so efficacious, I would have thought this word would have gotten out earlier.
0: Yeah. I mean, that's another question that I get is if this is so great, how come my doctor doesn't know about
1: it?
0: Well, he's been, it's been suppressed. And your doctor is part of the population that it's been suppressed to. So what I found is in the course of doing my research is, I think a lot of people have like this instinctual feeling that, there's a cure for cancer, but they suppress it. Well, what I found was back in 1976, pharma found out that antiparasitics, including fenbendazole, killed cancer. And it killed them in ways that we've just rediscovered recently. So, and they actually named it oncodazole, O-N-C-O-dazole. So onco is the root word for oncology, meaning tumor. So the scientists who discovered it, this was in Belgium, got so excited that they named it for what it did, oncodazole. And it was summarily suppressed. And I proved this in the book using the published scientific record.
1: Right.
0: So the reason why your doctor doesn't know about fenbendazole is just like today, how you don't know about it.
1: Right.
0: It's been suppressed and hidden from them.
1: All right, Phil's in Tracy, California. Let me move along, Doc, because we got a ton of people want to hear from you. Phil, good afternoon.
13: Hi, Drew. How are you?
1: I'm well, thanks. I hope you're doing okay.
13: Well, I'm doing terrific. This is a conversation that I am excited about, so hopefully I won't screw this up. But I have two questions. I have Parkinson's, and I have heard ivermectin and fenbendazole can help. And the second question, has the doctor ever heard of a Dr. William Makis out of Canada? He was the one that I heard this. In fact, back in February of last year, he actually wrote me out a protocol. But again, when I took it to my physicians, they they pretty much discounted it, and I've never acted upon it.
0: Mm-hmm. Yeah. Yeah. So Dr. Makis is, he's a oncologist who actually treats terminal cancer patients with fenbendazole and ivermectin and mebendazole. And he actually is the main author of the definitive peer-reviewed scientific paper on fenbendazole, which were actually three of my case reports, including my mother-in-law. So that paper in 2025 was published in Clinical Case Reports and Case Reports in Oncology, and Makis wrote it in January of 2026. It was summarily retracted, not because the science was bad or the conclusions were wrong, but because Makis didn't disclose that he treated people with fenbendazole. So think about that. He's treating people with an over-the-counter, cheap, inexpensive drug, and they call that a financial conflict of interest. So the paper has been retracted, but it's still available. It doesn't change the science. So Makis is a good guy, in my opinion. But your doctor is bound by standard of care rules, so they can't really go off the reservation and experiment on you. But you can experiment and self-treat on yourself under the right to try law that President Trump got passed. So you can get there's a human form of mebendazole called mebendazole, mebendazole. Of course, it costs 60 times more than fenbendazole, but it's the same stuff. And actually, fenbendazole, in my opinion, is the better anti-cancer drug. So,
1: and again, I'll just put a quick disclaimer: Relevant Radio is not endorsing this. We're exploring a new book that's out called "Cancer as a Parasite" by Dr. William Supple. He's a PhD. He's a retired neuroscience scientist who shared a compelling story of what was almost a miraculous cure with this, and the drug is having an unbelievable results. So I'm going to take a short pause. When we come back, I know you're on hold. I can see my phones here that are pretty full. I'm going to do my best to go back to the phones to pick you up. There's questions online from ivermectin to different types of cancers, doctor, and so much more. So when we come back, we'll dive back into the phones. Stay with me. Our conversation continues right after this.
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16: This is Archbishop Alexander Sample of the Archdiocese of Portland in Oregon. 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Remember, O most gracious Virgin Mary, that never was it known that anyone who fled to thy protection, implored thy help, or sought thy intercession was left unaided. Inspired with this confidence, I fly to thee, O Virgin of virgins, my mother. To thee do I come, before thee I stand, sinful and sorrowful. O Mother of the Word Incarnate, despise not my petitions, but in thy mercy hear and answer me. Amen.
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9: Hey, thanks for joining me. If you are just tuning into the conversation, or maybe you've been listening and you missed part of it, or you want to share it with someone else, let me give you just a quick tidbit. Nick will have the show online probably in about 30, maybe 40 minutes after we sign off the air here. And you can download this podcast and share it with someone else, okay? Somebody who needs to hear it, or maybe listen to it again to make sure you heard what you heard, at least what you think you heard, okay? We're talking about a new book that's out, Cancer is a Parasite. And my guest is Dr. William Supel Jr. He's a PhD. He's a retired neuroscientist. And this is a fascinating exploration of cancer. And it's generating a lot of attention. And because he's presenting this provocative theory that really challenges the way that a lot of people think about cancer, he argues that cancer cells share these important characteristics with parasites, and that an anti-parasitic medication called fenbendazole might offer promising results. The idea is controversial. As I said, it has supporters. It also has critics. And that's why I say do your due diligence. Relevant Radio is not endorsing it in any way, but we are exploring it together. And I always try to give you a look at life you're not going to find anywhere else. And the book is online. I guess you can find it wherever you get your books. Cancer is a Parasite is the title of it. Last name is Supple, S-U-P-P-L-E. Let's go back to the phones, Doc. We will take a couple quick calls. We'll start with Barbara in Detroit area in Michigan. Hi, Barbara.
23: Hi, thanks for taking my call, Drew. Welcome. I love your station. I listen to it all the time.
9: Thank you. So how can we help you, Barbara?
23: Thank you. I have a question. My sister has multiple myeloma. She was diagnosed in her mid-40s about 5 years ago. We don't have a history of that in our family. Would that, the medication that you're discussing today, would that be something that might be an option for her and her condition?
0: No, actually, the science suggests that ivermectin would be the better antiparasitic for that. But actually, with multiple myeloma, depending on when it's found, its standard of care treatments are pretty impressive. So, you know, I'm not encouraging people to do one or the other. I'm encouraging people to do both. And my mother-in-law was a rare case where she was, you know, older and did not want to endure chemotherapy, so she just went to Fenben. But most of the people who are in my case reports gave traditional standard of care chemo and radiation a chance. It failed, and then they went to Fenben, and that's what saved them. But there could be an interaction between the leftover effects of the standard of care treatments and Fenben, and there is substantial science out there showing that fenbendazole and ivermectin potentiate the effects of standard of care treatments.
9: Let's talk about ivermectin for just a moment, Doctor, too, if you can, because I know it was huge with COVID. What do we know about ivermectin? Rocco in Norwalk, Connecticut, I think, has a question regarding that as well. Rocco, good afternoon.
24: Hi, thank you for taking my call. Yeah, I just wanted to know if fenbendazole doesn't work for some reason, should we try other antiparasitics like ivermectin? Also, I thank you for telling us that you could buy it on Amazon. What dosage should you start with, and twice a day, three times a day?
9: And does it differ if you are battling cancer or trying to use this for preventative means?
0: Yeah. So the honest answer is we don't know. So there's no clinical trials. There's no parametric research out there in humans saying, you know, you take this dose three times a day where you take this dose once a day. We just don't have that because of the way the clinical trials are funded and conducted. So we need health and human services, and the higher ups in the new administration know about this book. My publisher actually publishes Bobby Kennedy's books as well. So he is the common thread. So I'm hoping that as a result of this book, and I'm not the only one who's out here talking about these revolutionary cancer treatments that have been around forever. Yeah. There's a lot of people out there talking about them. So I hope to see some action at the government level soon. And, you know, you had mentioned a couple times that there's critics.
1: Yeah.
0: Well, you have to look at who are the critics. The critics are people who are trying to protect the status quo. So the science is sound. There's no side effects. It's inexpensive. It's the perfect cancer cure. What we need now is the political will to actually apply these things and save people's lives. Yeah. And, and quite frankly, I should not be the one doing this.
1: Yeah. All right. I'm grateful you are, though. It's an interesting conversation. Maureen is in Reading, Pennsylvania. She tried Fenbendazole with her husband. I think he had stage 4 bladder cancer. Maureen, good afternoon. Welcome.
4: Good afternoon, Drew, and thank you for taking my call. I heard this when I was driving in my car. I'm home now, but I'm not denying that this may work for some people, mm-hmm. but in my husband's particular case, he had bladder cancer, which he had been fighting for 4 years, and when he went on hospice, someone approached us about using this protocol,
1: yeah.
4: and his daughter is a nurse, and she figured out exactly what doses we should take based on the research that she was able to do, and she's really good about doing that. And my own thought is maybe by the time he started it, it was too late. I don't know. He went on hospice, it had metastasized to everywhere, to his stomach, to his colon, so I just wanted to share that I was hoping for a miracle. I personally didn't get it, but I hope other people do.
1: Maureen, I'm really sorry to lose somebody that's a tough loss. And Doc, she raises a really good question. I mean, again, similar situation to your mother-in-law on hospice. Doesn't look like there's much life. It did not work for her husband. Have better efficacy with certain types of cancers, or if the cancer's too far gone? I mean, maybe you can address that issue with her.
0: Yeah, well, again, I'm sorry to hear that. That's sad and tragic. My suggestion would be, and again, I don't know the case other than what she just said, but usually once the stomach is involved, you run into absorption issues. So there's been a number of pancreatic cancer cases that, apparently have failed. But when you actually take a look at it, as a result of the surgery, the mechanism to actually absorb, to digest and absorb the fenbendazole was disrupted. So you kind of disrupted the process. But I'm not claiming that it works in all instances, in all situations.
1: Yep.
0: One thing, I want to go back to something that Scott had asked about prevention, because I was a little evasive on that. If you're worried about cancer, the best thing that you can do to prevent cancer is to make sure that your vitamin D level is optimal. Most people, optimal levels of vitamin D make your immune system function optimally so that you don't get moldering inflammation. And most people are dramatically underdosed in vitamin D, especially if you live in the north, you can't make it substantial time of the year with your skin, so you have to supplement. So the best way to prevent cancer is to take between 5,000 and 8,000 international units of vitamin D3 per day. And the the wheels are turning at HHS regarding new vitamin D recommendations. So I just wanted to give you that answer Scott's question that rather than taking Fenben to prevent cancer, taking vitamin D to optimize your immune function is a more well-rounded and efficacious way to do that.
1: All right. Alicia is in Dayton, Ohio. Hi, Alicia.
5: Hello. Yes, thank you for having this program, for one. It takes a lot of courage to do this. Thanks. And my question is, I was diagnosed with a cancerous form of HPV a few years back. And I, you know, was told by the gynecologist, basically, you just keep testing. And with the cancerous lesions, you know, their procedure is just do surgery, cut up your cervix, or later do a hysterectomy. And I, you know, didn't want anything like that. So I started doing my own research, looking into, you know, other alternatives, found Fenben and cancer. Also, ivermectin, which I was familiar with because of COVID. And, you know, it's antiviral. And so I started taking the Fenben and the ivermectin. And for years, I was HPV positive. And then within 1 month of taking Fenben and ivermectin, when I went back for my checkup, I'm HPV negative. The virus is gone.
1: Wow.
5: The only thing is I still do have some precancerous lesions on the cervix. And I was just wondering if the Fenben, ivermectin, how that would work with precancerous lesions, you know, keep taking it, don't take it, or what, because HPV and cervical cancer is like the number one leading, you know, disease in women. And it seems like it's so preventable then instead of all these uncalled for maybe surgeries and just cutting up our body parts.
0: Right. Well, that's a great question. I'm glad that, you know, you're HPV negative now, which is a miracle in and of itself. If you think about it, the how's your vitamin D level? Are you replete with vitamin D?
5: It is. I just had my blood. I do go to a, which I would tell people too. I go to a functional doctor. Functional medicine doctor, and she did check my D. My D's are not bad. She wanted them to be a little bit higher, but they were not bad because I do take D every day with zinc as well, but I wasn't taking enough. So she told me to increase it.
0: Okay. Right. Yeah, because there may be an interaction between fenbendazole and vitamin D, depending on your vitamin D level, and that's just still on the bench, but it's kind of a exciting development that a lot of the people, my case reports, I'm talking about a third variable that may be important. So a lot of the case report people were also taking high dose vitamin D who had dramatic effects, and that may be part of what's happening with you, you know, to eradicate the HPV virus. But regarding the non-cancerous lesions, so I personally get squamous cell skin cancers on my face because I'm in the sun a lot. What I do is I just put topical fenbendazole on it. Mm-hmm. You can buy it on Amazon. It comes in a little tube. You put it on. It'll dry up, turn red, flake off, and it's gone. So you don't really need to go and have Mohs surgery anymore. So it works for all types of topical things. And there's a couple of case reports in the book for other types of non-malignant cancers, including benign prostate hyperplasia and desmoid tumors. And it's just, if the mechanism is parasitic in nature, Fenben's going to kill it.
1: Well, my guest today is Dr. William Supple. He wrote a book called Cancer is a Parasite. As I said, he's a retired neuroscientist, and he saw the fruit of this in his own family with his mother-in-law, and has written a really great book. You can find that online too if you want to. Doctor, I have about a minute left. My apologies to everybody who could not get on. By the way, this podcast will be up, so download it and share it with others. Listen to it. We can explore it again. at a future time on the air. But let me give you final thoughts. You've got about a minute.
0: Yeah, so I'm sure a burning question is, how come standard chemotherapy doesn't work, whereas Fenben does? Standard chemotherapy is actually, a lot of it is a knockoff of Fenben from 1976. They both attack the microtubules. The problem with standard chemotherapy, these are the taxanes and zinc alkaloids, is they only have one mechanism. I call them one-trick ponies. The cancer adapts and escapes and ends up killing the person. Fenben has 11 simultaneous mechanisms to kill the cancer cell. So it blocks its energy, halts its replication, cuts off blood supply, disables defensive drug efflux pumps, induces suicide in the cell, and it changes the tumor microenvironment from a cancer. Go ahead.
1: No, Judge, I got to leave it there. My deepest apologies. I am out of time for the day. I really am. If you want to learn more, as I said, download the podcast. We'll have all the info on our show page as well. My gratitude to Dr. William Supel. Check out his book, Cancer's a Parasite.
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8: 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President Trump says the U.S. and Iran have digitally signed an agreement, and he's eager for its release. Trump, speaking to reporters at the G7 summit in France today, calling it a very powerful document, indicating the official signing ceremony will take place in Geneva on Friday with Vice President J.D. Vance. Millions across the Midwest and Northeast will be hit by a barrage of severe storms this week. The weather threats expected to start Tuesday, with gusty winds and hail expected to hit parts of Illinois, Indiana, and Michigan. A new analysis shows calcium and vitamin D are not that effective for helping with bone strength as once thought. Researchers in Canada looked at 69 studies done in the past which involved calcium or vitamin D supplements and compared them to placebo or no treatment when it comes to reducing the risk of fall or fractures. The team found little or no difference. Pope Leo XIV has released his message for the upcoming 6th World Day of Grandparents and the Elderly, observed each year on the 4th Sunday of July. Centered on the theme, "I Will Never Forget You" from Isaiah, the Pope highlights the irreplaceable role of older generations in preserving faith and wisdom, and urges families and parishes to draw close to the elderly in the weeks leading up to the celebration. And New York City is gearing up for its first ever ticker tape parade in celebration of the Knicks. Natalie Migliori has the scoop.
11: It may be the third time the Knicks have won the NBA Finals, but they never got a proper parade, with Mayor Mamdani saying it could very well be the largest turnout along the canon of heroes.
12: And I think that speaks to what this team means to this city. It also speaks to 53 years of waiting.
11: Thursday's parade will be followed by a ceremony at City Hall, with Mayor Mamdani saying the team will get the keys to the city.
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0: down to 250. It's what we've been calling the series. And Dr. Susan Hansen, who joins us from, of course, the great University of Dallas. What a wonderful Catholic institution. I know it doesn't sound like it's a Catholic one, but it is. And really phenomenal professors there. She's an associate professor of history and has been guiding us through these early chapters. Today, I thought we'd take a look at George Washington, John Adams, Thomas Jefferson, James Madison, James Monroe. Probably won't be able to get it through all those. I also want to talk about America's expansion. We want to talk about the Louisiana Purchase and so much more. Doctor, it's great to have you with me today. Thank you for joining us. I'm delighted to have you back. And
1: thank you for having me on. When you said the great University of Dallas, for a moment there, I thought you were going to say the great state of Texas. we're having a great time at the University of Dallas down here in Texas, waiting for our fall semester Rome students to return from Rome with all of their stories of having seen the new Pope and all of that. So it's always an exciting time when the Romers, as we call them, when the Romers return. So it really is a wonderful university.
0: So, Doctor, so many different areas we can pick it up on. Do you want to go through some of the presidents? You want to talk George Washington and make our way through? All right, so let's maybe start with him. He's probably the most popular, most well known when it comes to the Revolution and everything else.
1: Yes.
0: And we're looking at this man who really was the soul of the Republic at the time. But I'll let you take it from there and walk us through the first president.
1: So we've already been doing a lot of talking about George Washington, and I just published a little article on the Christian character of George Washington in Crisis Magazine, trying to kind of answer some of the questions that we've gotten online here on the radio. So people could take a look at that. But today, I think it would be good to wrap our heads around the fact that many of the men that we call the founding fathers also became president in the early years of the Republic. And so there's really a 50-year period, a very clear, striking 50-year period between 1776 and 1826, when all of the American presidents were also men who had signed the Declaration of Independence, participated in the Constitutional Convention, they had been involved in the Revolutionary War in some way. And so we really consider all of them founders. And so we had founders as presidents for a full 50 years of the early Republic. And so while George Washington stands out in his generation, and everyone called him the father of his fatherland, Pater Patriae in Latin, and we built the largest obelisk on planet Earth to his memory, nevertheless, he was not alone. And so it is good to kind of give our attention to this period of the early Republic when George Washington, John Adams, Jefferson, Madison, Monroe, and we shouldn't forget John Quincy Adams were presidents. We shouldn't forget John Quincy Adams because although he wasn't old enough to sign the Declaration of Independence and he didn't participate in the Constitutional Convention, he did do early diplomatic work with his father during the Revolutionary War. He was very young, 12, 13, 14, and he was sent all the way to the court of the Tsar in Russia to try to get us a loan for the War of Independence. So John Quincy Adams, I think, has a kind of honorary role, among those presidents who were also present at the founding. And that gets us to 1826. Very strikingly in our history, in 1826, actually on the 4th of July, 1826, exactly 50 years to the day of the Declaration of Independence being promulgated, that was the day that both Thomas Jefferson and John Adams died. Mm-hmm. It's kind of an extraordinary, shall we call it coincidence or shall we call it providence, that both the man from the South, from Virginia, a slaveholder, Thomas Jefferson, and the man from the North of Puritan descent whose family had come over on the Mayflower, John Adams, very abolitionist family, the Adamses in every generation, that they had both signed the Declaration of Independence and when it came out in the 4th of July, on the 4th of July, 1776. And they died on the same day, 50 years later, which is really kind of an amazing story

0: In fact, the story goes that they had been corresponding ever since Jefferson's retirement. They had had a very controversial and bitter election between the two of them, and they stopped talking for a while. But through the good offices of Abigail Adams, God bless her, she brought them back together and convinced them to start correspondence. And so we actually have the Adams-Jefferson correspondence, all of their letters, ever since Jefferson retired from the presidency. And so they were kind of racing to see who would live longest. And they were kind of racing to see who would live longest because they had different interpretations of what had happened in 1776, different interpretations of the revolution. John Adams thought of the revolution as a conservative event that protected the English rights and liberties that we had already had in the colonies and that were being progressively taken away from us by the British Parliament. But Jefferson had a much more radical view of what happened in 1776, and he wasn't averse to comparing the American Revolution to the French Revolution as a radical event. And so they really had different interpretations. And so they were kind of racing to the death to see whose interpretation would really stay with the country moving forward. And so the story goes that John Adams, up at his house in Quincy, Massachusetts, was dying. And as he was dying, one of his last words were, "Jefferson still lives." When in fact, unbeknownst to him, Jefferson had died at Monticello in Virginia earlier that morning. But of course, they didn't even have telegraph wires back then, so there's no way he could have known. So he died thinking he had been beaten by Thomas Jefferson, when in fact, Thomas Jefferson had died that morning. So that fact of those two deaths really gives us a very neat portrait of the founding generation and the founders who became presidents, Washington, Adams, Jefferson, Madison, Monroe, and John Quincy Adams. Yeah. So it becomes a distinct period in our story, and it becomes, and I think we need to think about this because I think we do this naturally and we don't realize how peculiar it is to us as a nation. The way that we talk about the founders and the original intent of the founders. What was the original intent? Right. The idea that we would keep going back to 1776, keep going back to 1788, keep going back to those founding documents and to the letters and to the time period, the history of the generation. What were their ideas about religious liberty? What was their original intent with regard to religious liberty? What is original intent with regard to slavery, right? But the very fact that we go back as a nation and do that, whatever our disagreements about their religious intent on a particular issue, the fact that that's even a feature of our thinking about our political regime, that we have very much a historical sense, that we want to be, in some sense, bound to the founders and the Constitution that they gave us and the spirit of 76, is a very striking feature of our own history. Abraham Lincoln always referred to them not as the founders, but he referred to them as the fathers. Right? And so he wanted to consult, what was the view of the fathers with regard to the issue of slavery, of course, all important at his time period. And that tendency in our national life to look back to our founding documents and back to the original intent of the founders is really a legacy of the John Adams presidency. Because at the very end of John Adams's presidency, it's often referred to as his midnight appointments to the Supreme Court, in that lame duck period after the November election and the January or, February inauguration, there's this kind of lame duck period where, the president is, aware that he's leaving office and he can take a couple of three-point shots, right? And John Adams's three-point shot was a series of midnight appointments to many federal courts, but also the appointment of John Marshall to the United States Supreme Court. And John Marshall, who is not usually included in our sort of great six list of American founders, John Marshall, as the Chief Justice of the Supreme Court, gave us a series of court decisions over the course of the presidencies of Jefferson, Madison, and Monroe. He lived very long, and he wrote an enormous number of decisions, of Supreme Court decisions, that really defined the role of the court and gave us the independent judiciary, sort of defined the independent judiciary and the Supreme Court's ability to do judicial review, to ask the question of whether a law that has been passed by the legislature is constitutional. And when you start to have that question, a part of your history, is that constitutional? Is that law constitutional? Right? That creates a whole mentality. Gradually over the next 100, 200 years, it creates a whole mentality of having to consult back into our history. Look back at what did they mean by marriage in 1776? What was the original intent, the original definition of marriage? Male and female, right? It might not be written in the Constitution, but in that generation, in common law, that was the definition of marriage. This has created a very interesting dynamic, and John Marshall is central to that.
1: Let me do this. We'll take a few telephone calls for you. If you want to join us, I only have Dr. Hansen for a few minutes today, but it's always good to hear from you, too. The number's 888-914-9149, 888-914-9149. We're taking a look at the first five presidents. They really do, in some respects, provide a template for modern leadership and the imprint that they've had, these founding fathers. Steve is in San Francisco, California. Steve, you're on with Dr. Hansen. Welcome.
2: Hi, Drew and Dr. Hansen. I was just commenting on the death of John Adams and Thomas Jefferson, 50 years to the date of the signing of the Declaration. Yeah. They both were on the committee with Franklin to draft the Declaration, and it is said that Jefferson was the pen, but Adams was the voice. Adams was the one who debated it in the Continental Congress because it wasn't a foregone conclusion that we were going to go with independence. They drafted it. Jefferson signed it. So both these guys were on the committee. Both these guys were heavily involved in getting the Declaration passed, get us on the road to independence. And both of them, die on the same day, 50 years after. It's just a very providential, you can really almost see the hand of God just there, that these two guys that started it and then ended it. So.
1: And not a coincidence, a God incidence, right? I mean, really, and Doctor, I've said this before, and John and Steve, thank you for the call. There is the hand of providence in the founding of this country. I mean, you see it in so many different ways, from key battles to even the death of these founding fathers. Maybe you can speak to that and pick up on what Steve said, too, because Adams, Adams was a man of fiery ideas. He was a man of ideas. Washington had that calm presence that we talked about. As Steve pointed out, Jefferson had poetic charm. He was the pen. My understanding is that Adams also had somewhat of a temper too. And when our nation was fragile, when France was threatening war, when factions were, beginning to tear Congress apart, he showed up and, he kind of saved America from going to war. But maybe fill us in on who he was and Jefferson as well, and some of Steve's comments.
0: Yes. Thank you very much, Steve, for pointing this out, right? That Thomas Jefferson was the pen and Adams was the voice who debated the Declaration of Independence that they had written and got it passed through the convention. So thank you so much for bringing that up. And it also draws attention to another fact, that these founding fathers of this early republic period gave us our national holidays. So it is Adams in his letters who predicts that the day of the promulgation of the Declaration of Independence would, you know, be celebrated with fireworks and the tolling of bells and speeches and music down through the ages. It's an amazing prophetic letter if you ever get a hold of the letters of John and Abigail Adams. There's a beautiful volume that's called My Dearest Friend. And he actually predicts that.
1: Didn't he predict it would be July 2nd, not the 4th, though?
0: That's true. Yes, he got the date wrong, but he definitely got the celebration right. And then his son, John Quincy Adams, gives a famous address on the 4th of July in the 1820s. And that's the beginning of really establishing the 4th of July as a national holiday. So people don't always, you know, realize that, you know, it takes a generation or so to make a tradition stick, you know, and to say, we're going to do this every year. You know, I mean, we're coming up next week on the Thanksgiving holiday. And, you know, I think it's good for Americans to reflect on the fact that during the Revolutionary War, George Washington and the assemblies of the different states proclaimed many, many days of Thanksgiving, days of national penance, days of repentance, days of you know, imploring God. And so, and that was a typical practice of Congress and the presidency to proclaim, you know, these days of sort of imploring the providential protection of God. And they've been kind of narrowed down and whittled down to one federal holiday. But it is a beautiful thing that America has that holiday. So we can't take these things for granted. There actually were people who instituted these traditions. And as you said, imprinted them in our national life, in our national culture. And so those first 50 years really were a kind of template, again, as you said.
1: It's amazing. I love it. Well, let me do this. We'll take a few more calls for you. If you want to join us, normally Dr. Hans and I just sit here and we talk, but we'd love to hear from you too. So if you want to get in, it's 888-914-9149. Mokina, Illinois. Jim is joining us. Doctor. Jim, hi. You're on the air with Dr. Hansen.
3: It's fine, Doctor. I just came back from a pilgrimage where a church from St. Mary's in Italy. And one thing that struck me over there, they claim that their government only goes back to 1881. I think the Mexican government only goes back to our Revolutionary War. The Egyptian government only goes back to our Revolutionary War. You know, Germany probably only goes back to World War II. So maybe as a culture, these other things are older than us, but as a formal continuous time of government, I think we're pretty much right in with everybody else. I'd like you to comment on that.
0: Yes, you're absolutely right, Jim. It is very striking for Americans when they travel abroad, especially to Europe, you know, that we think of as the old world, that many of those countries, despite having very ancient cultures, French culture, Italian culture, English culture, that, you know, those nations as cultures go back, you know, deep into the time of the Roman Empire, into the Middle Ages, but the political regimes that they're living under are mostly modern revolutionary regimes or modern reformed regimes that actually have been instituted after 1776, after 1789, after the American founding. So as a political regime, we actually have acquired a considerable longevity compared to a lot of other regimes. The French are on something like their seventh republic. They just, you know, they kept having revolutions and restarting and restarting and restarting. And of course, you know, Spain had its revolutions, and you're absolutely correct that the modern nation of Italy collecting together component parts of, you know, what my students like to call geographically the Italian boot, that were not united throughout the entire Middle Ages into what we now call Italy, doesn't happen until after 1870, when they take over Rome as their new capital, take it away from the Papal States. So thank you. That's an excellent reminder. We might not think 250 years is that old of a birthday, but so for true. A political regime in the modern period, it's very old. It's very striking.
1: Yeah, for all the time I've talked about this and the founding of our republic, I've never made that connection that Jim just presented. And it's really true. You think of Europe as being centuries old, right? You can go back a long, long way. But he's right about these new forms of governments. And to your point, even France with all their revolutions. So, Doctor, hold the thought. I hope you can stay. I want to talk a little bit more with you on the other side. We'll take more calls. I have John in Rockville, Stan in Northern Nevada, everyone else. If you want to join us for the conversation, we're continuing our look at the founding chapters of this great nation today, looking at those founding presidents. And if you want to sound off, feel free to dial in. The number's 888-914-9149. You can share your insight, ask your question, and join our conversation. I'll be right back.
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1: Well, hey, thank you for joining us. If you're just tuning in, we are continuing our series, Rediscovering America, the countdown to 250. And we're not just counting down to a birthday. We really are standing at a crossroads. In less than a year, our country will turn 250. And before we celebrate that, I think we need to remember the principles, the prayers, the hand of providence, the founding fathers, and so much more. I think the United States of America really is a gift from God. I believe in what our founding fathers said about why or how important it is that virtue be part of the constituency here, this great experiment will only survive, will only succeed if we are a virtuous people. And my guest today is Dr. Susan Hansen. She's been kind of guiding us through this, and we've talked all sorts of things. If you missed any of our conversations, do a search for 250, right? America, the countdown to 250, or Rediscovering America. You type that in, I'm sure it'll come up, and you can listen to them. Great conversations. We'll go back to the phones, take a few calls as we are looking at some of our founding presidents today. And John's in Rockville, Maryland. John, good afternoon. You're on the air with Dr. Hansen.
12: Hey, thank you very much for taking my call. I would like to ask the doctor if we can determine if the original founding fathers financially benefited from their efforts in the same way that the politicians of today do. Do we know what happened to their money? Did they make money?
0: So this was actually a controversy between John Adams and Benjamin Franklin. Benjamin Franklin wanted the presidents and other members of the federal government not to be paid. He wanted it to be, you know, just an honorary position with no salary. And John Adams was livid. He was furious because he said, this is going to make it so that only rich people can be in government and that there's nothing dishonorable about taking a salary for your work. This was a man who was born in a log cabin and had his 4-5 children in a log cabin, had a farm, right? And he could not believe that whether it was the wealthy merchants of Boston or the wealthy merchants of New York or the wealthy planters of, you know, the southern plantations, we're going to have the federal government as a group of unsalaried, workers. Because he knew that this would mean that no one could do it. No one could take the position without, unless they already were, quite wealthy. So John Adams actually made the case that it be a salaried position. I don't know if that answers your question a little bit, John.
1: John, does that help?
12: Yep. More specifically, did they leave office with more money than they began with? In other words, did they benefit from their political positions? I mean, we hear so much today that people, representatives are leaving the office multimillionaires, but not starting office as multimillionaires. And that's kind of what I'm interested in.
0: Yes. Well, we definitely can. I don't know each of the 5 founding presidents. Absolutely. Their economic state, but Jefferson died in debt. And so that's a large part of the reason why he was not able to free his slaves because his creditors swooped down like vultures on Monticello and sold his slaves to pay off the debts that he left. So he died in debt. Madison also died in debt. That was not so much his own fault, but he married the lovely widow, Dolly Madison, who had a very profligate son who was addicted to gambling. And so Madison was held responsible for his gambling debts. I don't have a sense that they, made out so well, by the end of their death. George Washington was very independently wealthy. I don't think that John Adams had an enormous amount of property to bequeath to John Quincy Adams, at the time of his death. So, that's a very interesting point. The hunt for where does the political corruption enter into the American story? That's a very good question to pursue.
1: I remember on the 4th of July, I often talk about the founding fathers, and not the founding fathers, the signers of the Declaration of Independence, and a lot of them lost a lot as a result of that. So, the founding of our republic, there was a lot of suffering, a lot of loss, a lot of sacrifice in all of that. So, as you pointed out, I don't think they were in it for the money. They were in it for something a lot different. Mark in Pontiac, Michigan. Good afternoon.
13: Hi, how are you doing?
1: We're doing well, thanks.
13: I have a question. I got a question. It might be a little bit off, but the way I look at things, I think things may have been quasi-revolution. You take the Civil War, which a civil war is two factions fighting over to take over a government, whereas the South merely wanted to leave. And that in itself was, would you say, a revolution? Or you go up to Wilson, then start saying that we're a democracy, no longer a republic, would that not be kind of a quasi-revolution, those two things in itself? This is a massive difference between a democracy and a republic.
0: Right. So this is an excellent question. Thank you very much, Mark. This is an excellent question. Are we, in fact, living under the same constitutional order that the American founders started? And I think that you have put your finger on something important, and that is that by the end of the 19th century and the beginning of the 20th century, a lot of German ideas about the necessity of a kind of bureaucratic caretaker state had come into America by Americans going abroad to Germany to study political philosophy. They'd been reading Hegel and his kind of glorification of the perfect state as the end game of history. And they imported those ideas into the founding of a lot of different professional organizations, the American Association of Economy, the American Association of, you know, of historians and sociologists, and people who graduated from those graduate programs that were created at the end of the 19th century got jobs in FDR's New Deal government and started to import a very different view of government from the view of the American founders. The American founders were very interested in limiting the power of government through checks and balances and through dividing up power between the states and the federal government. But there's definitely a consolidation of power in the hands of an unelected executive bureaucracy that's created in the 20th century. My colleague, Tiffany Miller, in the politics department at the University of Dallas, is kind of a specialist in this area with regard to New Deal politics and the rise of the new left in the 20th century. So it's a legitimate question. So thank you very much for that question. It's good for us.
1: Yeah.
0: It's good for us as we are celebrating the 250th anniversary of our founding to also ask ourselves hard questions about how we have departed from the original spirit of the founding. Yes.
1: My guest today, Dr. Susan Hansen from the University of Dallas. We're rediscovering America, the countdown to 250, looking at our founding fathers, and it's open phones for you today, too. You're more than welcome to join the conversation. We'll go back to the phones, McLean, Virginia. Bruce, good afternoon.
14: Good afternoon, Drew. Great show.
1: Thanks.
14: Professor, did the loyalists have a point? We certainly know the sad estrangement between Benjamin Franklin and his son, and they the loyalists claimed they're on the moral high ground. It was unchristian to revolt. Jesus said, give to Caesar what is Caesar's, and Paul as well deferred to the government, and that would be a separate, almost a church and state issue. What would you say, Professor, about the...
0: Yeah, did the loyalists have a point? So I think that in some sense you could contrast the American founders who considered themselves what they called patriots, right? And so if you think of it as patriots versus loyalists, then it's loyalists who are loyal to Parliament and to the growing power and concentration of power in the hands of one legislature in London. They were loyal to the growing power of Parliament and its overruling the local laws of the colonial assemblies. Whereas the American founders considered themselves patriots, so they felt that they were being loyal to an older and more medieval constitution, unwritten English constitution, which had checks and balances, which respected the independence of the church from the state. You know, the principles of Magna Carta, 1215, deep in the middle, in the Christian Middle Ages and the Catholic Middle Ages, you know, at the time of Thomas Aquinas. This is where the old English constitution had its roots. And the American founders considered themselves patriots. They thought they had English liberties. They had a right to fair trial. They had a trial by jury. They had a right to habeas corpus. You couldn't be, you know, arrested without knowing what the indictment or the charges are against you. They were claiming loyalty, right? But they weren't claiming loyalty to the current political regime. They were claiming loyalty to something deeper in the past. I think that we can't only think of loyalists as the people who are, you know, the only ones who are kind of claiming an allegiance. The founders were also claiming an allegiance of sorts.
1: All right, Doctor, thank you. We'll jump over to another phone call. I have another break coming up. If you want to join us, 888-914-9149. We'll go to Tony in Ceres, California. Hi, Tony.
15: Hi, Drew. Hi, Doctor. Just wondering, as we prepare for the 250th anniversary, are there lesser-known presidents that would be good to learn about?
1: Ah, good question.
0: Well, the first one who springs to mind is Calvin Coolidge. Truly, Calvin Coolidge is not very well known, and you know, he's not of the period of the American founding, but in many ways, to go back to the earlier question that was asked by Mark in Michigan, Calvin Coolidge was a man kind of standing in the breach and trying to prevent the transformation of our government through the expansion of a federal unelected bureaucracy. Calvin Coolidge spoke for limited government. He himself was a classics professor. He knew Latin and Greek, and he wrote his own speeches. He was the last of the American presidents to write his own speeches. So I think there's a lot to be learned about him. He would be my favorite relatively unknown American president. I think he was also Ronald Reagan's favorite president. So.
1: I love it. Well, Tony, thank you very much for the call. I do appreciate it. Doctor, let me do this. I want to take another quick pause here. When we come back on the other side, let's pick it up. We talked about some of the five founding fathers. We spoke a little bit about George Washington and John Adams and Thomas Jefferson. And we could certainly dive into Jefferson even more deeply and the Louisiana Purchase and so much more. But we should probably hit on Madison and Monroe as well. And when we come back, maybe we can touch on that. We'll take a few more calls. I only have a few moments left to hang out with you today. You know how the clock works for me. I wish I had more time, but that's the way the clock ticks. So feel free to join us. 888-914-9149. Taking a look at our America's founding presidents with Dr. Susan Hansen. That conversation continues right after this.
16: 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And that's why there are well over 3,400 community-based pregnancy care centers across America.
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18: This is Archbishop Timothy Broglio of the Archdiocese for the Military Services of the United States of America. 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Remember, O most gracious Virgin Mary, that never was it known that anyone who fled to thy protection, implored thy help, or sought thy intercession was left unaided. 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O Mother of the Word Incarnate, despise not my petitions, but in thy mercy, hear and answer me. Amen.
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19: It's good to be back with you today. Such a delight to be able to take a look at the coming of our nation's birthday. We are continuing our series called Rediscovering America, the Countdown to 250. And looking today at the founding presidents, the fathers of this great nation, I invited Dr. Susan Hansen to join me for that. We looked at, very briefly so, in other shows have dove in a little deeper to Washington and to Jefferson and to Adams. But there are two others I want to get to before time runs out. You know the names, of course, James Madison. You know, he's not just some figure in a textbook. He was the architect of the very freedoms that you hold in your hands. He gave us the Bill of Rights. He defended the Constitution when no one understood it. And as president, you know, when he led the nation through the War of 1812, proving that the country could stand on its own, even with when the British Empire, came back for a rematch. But, when you think about rediscovering America, Madison really invites us, I think, into something deeper. And I'd love to talk a little bit, Doctor, about the structure, the philosophy, the architecture of freedom, because he understood human nature and its beauty and its danger, and he built a system to keep power from swallowing the soul of the people. And that safeguard, I think, was critical for the success of the country and our founding.
0: Mm-hmm. Yes. Madison is very famous for giving us that line that if men were angels, no government would be needed. And so there was this realism about human nature that the American founders had, which sets us apart from a lot of the other post-French revolutionary revolutions in Latin America and in Europe, which really thought that human nature could stand on its own without grace. Human nature could almost stand on its own without law. A kind of idealization of human nature, not recognizing original sin. But the American founders were realists, right? If men were angels, right, no government would be needed. But, they recognized the need for law to guide human nature towards the good and the just. So Jefferson, Madison, and Monroe are usually referred to as the Virginia Dynasty. So coming after John Adams and squashed between John Adams and John Quincy Adams's presidencies, you have these three presidents, each of whom had two terms in office. So it's quite a long period of time, two terms in office for Jefferson, two terms in office for Madison, and two terms in office for Monroe. So it's quite a stretch for these three Virginia gentlemen who were neighbors. They each had large plantations in Virginia. And Madison and Monroe were a horseback ride away from Monticello. And they really did a lot to shape our nation's destiny in the time that they, sort of shared office, right? And you're right. I think that people know more about Madison, both because Madison is our inside window into the Constitutional Convention. Of course, long before he was president, he had already, as you said, shaped our regime by being the architect of the Constitution, writing drafts of the Constitution, and then arguing for the Constitution in the Federalist Papers, those popular pamphlets that were circulated to get people to ratify the Constitution. He also kept notes very, very detailed notes of everyone who spoke at the Constitutional Convention. And without Madison's notes, we wouldn't know what was going on in that room because they did it under high security, high secrecy. So Madison is our inside man. And you can read Madison's notes on the Constitutional Convention.
1: That's fascinating.
0: So he's very well known, and you know, we need to talk about it. So of course, anytime that you're a president during a war, like the War of 1812, mm-hmm. Then that always, you know, makes you a little bit more memorable. Yeah. you know, if you were leading the country through a war, as you said, we had to fight the British a second time. So maybe perhaps we don't think about Monroe quite as much, but I think we should be considering Monroe these days because. He gave us what is famously called the Monroe Doctrine,
1: yeah.
0: which is the idea that the United States of America does not welcome European intervention in our hemisphere, and kind of considers, you know, Latin America or Latin American waters, particularly, something that we are going to defend and keep open and keep safe. And so, in some sense, these days, you know, Trump's actions mm-hmm. against drug cartels off the coast of Venezuela is the invocation of the Monroe Doctrine. So, you know, controversially and, you know, pros and cons, but this is a thinking that goes back to Monroe. So we shouldn't forget about him, right? So I think that Jefferson, Madison, Monroe are probably most important for overseeing America's largest step towards becoming an empire of liberty from sea to shining sea. They are the ones who oversaw the process of incorporating the Louisiana Purchase Territory into the United States of America. So it was purchased under Jefferson in 1803, and of course he famously sent out Lewis and Clark to explore it and survey it. Then we had to fight the British for it in the War of 1812 under Madison because the British were wanting to come down from British Canada and the Great Lakes, down the Mississippi. Meanwhile, they wanted to come up from the British Caribbean, where so many people go on honeymoons, from the British islands in the Caribbean, up the Mississippi, right, and cut us off from that Western territory. And then we would have been surrounded completely by parts of the British Empire. We would have had British to the north of us, British to the west of us, British to the south of us, and of course the great British Navy to the east of us. And so whether you could call that independence, you know, is really sketchy. So we purchased it during Jefferson's presidency. We fought for it under Madison. And we made a law for it under Monroe, what was called the Missouri Compromise of 1820. And an important part of that law, one that Lincoln will go to bat for to the tune of 600,000 dead, is that we cannot extend slavery into that territory. They had already decided not to extend slavery into the Midwest under the Northwest Ordinance. At the time of the American founding, even before the Constitution, and they pushed very hard to respect that principle that we would not expand slavery with the expansion of the country. And so they made some compromise. They allowed Missouri, where slavery already existed, to come into the Union as a slave state. But they said that all the rest of that territory, which was enormous, had to come in as free. I think not everyone recognizes just how big the Louisiana Purchase territory talking about. It's by no means the state of Louisiana, right? So it's Louisiana upwards to Missouri, Arkansas, Oklahoma, and then Idaho, Minnesota, you know, the Dakotas, Kansas, Nebraska, outwards to, you know, Iowa and Wyoming, Montana, Washington State, and Oregon. That's what we're talking about. So the decision in 1820 during the lifetime of the American founders, you know, before Thomas Jefferson and John Adams were dead, to maintain that principle of the Northwest Ordinance, which had made the Midwest free territory, would be extended across the continent all the way to the Pacific. That is a big moment in the American founding. And it's a hard-fought moment because Southerners are already starting to demand that they be able to take what they started to refer to as their slave property wherever they went, and it was a right of property. Now, the American founders had never referred to slaves as property in the Constitution. They used the language of persons. They said they were persons held to servitude. They did not refer to them as property. But already by 1820, you have some people using this new language and claiming it as a property right to be able to take slaves anywhere in the Union. And so it's a hard-fought battle. And Thomas Jefferson, who was still alive at the time, said that he heard the death bell of the Union in the night, right, when the bell tolled, you know, on this this debate, this threat to the Union over the issue of slavery. So this is the period that Abraham Lincoln grew up under. This is what he was watching as he grew up and started to think about going into politics. He was born in 1808 in Kentucky, formerly west, you know, a western part of Virginia, and then his family deliberately moved away from slavery. They were Baptists, they disapproved of slavery, and they moved into Indiana and then into Illinois to escape the slave economy. And so Lincoln grew up under these men. Lincoln grew up under the Jefferson, Madison, Monroe question of whether slavery would move west with the country. And that really, that debate would define, you know, the next 50 years of our history after the death of the founders.
1: So, was it the belief of the founders that slavery would kind of fade away? Was it wishful thinking? And maybe what founder expressed the strongest anti-slavery position, and did that influence policy?
0: So, great question. I think that the founders recognized that slavery was a moral, political, and economic evil for the country, that it was something that, that made the South less prosperous than the rest of the country because the South was kept in debt by growing this cash crop, and they couldn't predict the price of that crop on the world market. And so they did think that naturally it would go extinct if it was corralled and you know, not allowed to expand into the Western territories. Lincoln says it best. He says, we have to place slavery where the fathers placed it, which was on the ultimate road to extinction. But we can't give it new lifeblood by giving it more soil, more territory to expand into. So I think that the founders who spoke most vividly, strangely enough, the founder who speaks most vividly with regard to the horrors of slavery is Thomas Jefferson himself, a slaveholder. But this is the irony of our history. He knew it was wrong. He never managed to free his own slaves, right? We don't all live up to our own ideals, right? But he knew it was wrong, and he spoke very eloquently in his notes on the state of Virginia about the grave evil of slavery. In fact, he said very famously, I tremble for my country when I think about slavery. I tremble for my country when I remember that God is just and that his justice will not sleep forever. So he was very eloquent on the point. But Alexander Hamilton was a member of the Abolitionist Society in New York State. John Adams was a lifelong abolitionist. Benjamin Franklin also participated in the Abolitionist Society in Pennsylvania. So, you know, if you want to look for words, if you want to look for the pen, it's yeah. Jefferson. But if you want to look for action on the slavery issue, Benjamin Franklin, Alexander Hamilton and John Adams and John Quincy Adams, who went to his death fighting on this issue.
1: Well, Doctor, I got to leave it right there because we're out of time. Your wrap up was perfect. Thank you for being here and for giving us an insight into to some of this American history. Maybe we can talk more about the Louisiana Purchase and Manifest Destiny and Lewis and Clark and so much more.

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2: 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President Trump says the agreement with Iran has been signed electronically and the Strait of Hormuz is partially open. The president is in Europe today for the G7 summit hosted by French President Emmanuel Macron. Florida Attorney General James Uffmeyer has filed a lawsuit against TikTok, saying the platform deceived parents about safety and failed to comply with Florida's under 16 social media law.
3: But a lot of parents are not aware of these dangers, and then you have platforms like TikTok literally advertising that it's safe for minors, where we know without question it is not. Deceiving parents. Under Florida law, I have tools to protect our consumers from deceptive advertising. But with them, it is just they make so much money. And so we're here to tell them today, open up your checkbook. Let's go. Let's address the harms that have taken place. Let's fix the app.
2: The lawsuit seeks compliance plus civil penalties. No response yet from TikTok. Over the weekend, Norway held its first major March for Life in nearly 40 years. Roughly 1,000 Christians from multiple faith traditions marched through Oslo, starting with a rally downtown before moving to Parliament. Speakers from medical, political, and faith groups urged stronger protections for unborn life, reflecting growing youth-driven opposition to recent expansions of Norway's abortion laws. And in sports, the 2026 FIFA World Cup continues today with a handful of games, including Iran facing off against New Zealand. Elsewhere, there were four matches across North America on Sunday that included eight nations seeing their first action of the tournament. Keeping you connected with the church and the world 24 hours a day and on the web at relevantradio.com. I'm Brooke Taylor, and this is listener-supported Relevant Radio.
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8: All right, hey, welcome to the show. Hey, we're going to try something a little bit different. I hope you had a good weekend, by the way. We're going to start the week off a little bit different, as though we're kind of amped up on a little extra caffeine. I got my caffeine soda going right now just so I can play the part. But the plan today, we're going to cover 10 relationship topics in 60 minutes. We're going to call this the lightning show. We're going to move fast, cover a lot of hit things and move on. But feel free to call me and stop me if you want to talk about anything going on in your life. But fasten your seatbelt because I'm going to be moving fast for the next hour. All right. We're going to cover marriage, dating, parenting, and forgiveness if we get through it all. Right. So please remember the content is solely for educational purposes, not a replacement for mental health diagnosis or treatment. Calling into this show does not establish a therapist-patient relationship with me, of course, but the show is under the protection of our Blessed Mother, Undoer of Knots. Please join me in the name of the Father and of the Son and of the Holy Spirit. Blessed Mother, take into your hands the knots that affect married couples, and with your long fingers of love and grace, undo these knots for the glory of God. Visit married couples with your grace, renew their sacramental covenant, increase God's love in them, and strengthen their bond of peace so that with their children, they may always rejoice in the gift of your blessing.
9: Amen.
8: All right, so we're going to tackle marriage first, I think. And then, you know, are married people really happier than single people? And then we're going to get on to, what else are we going to talk about? We're going to talk about dating. We're going to get to that, too, as well. So, but anything that's on your mind, open mic day for sure, 888-914-9149. That's our Catholic Order of Foresters call line. 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Before we get started, I want to give a little shout-out quickly to my wife, who just got back from 3 weeks

recorded the past 3 weeks' shows, and I'll be happy to play them all for you when I get home tonight. Welcome home. All right, here we go. This is an article by Jonathan Rothwell. Married people are living their best lives. Take note, you married people. He says, yes, married people report higher well-being, comparing across relationship status. Adults who are married are by far the happiest, as measured by how they evaluate their current and future life. In 2023, married adults ages 25 to 50 were 17 percentage points more likely to be thriving than adults who never married, up from 12 percentage points in 2009. The gap favoring those who are married is consistently large over the entire 2009 to 23 period, though it ranges from low of 12 percentage points to high of 24. The large gap in well-being favoring married people is not explained by simple demographic differences, okay? That 20% difference is there after adjusting for race, ethnicity, age, educational level, and gender. In fact, within each gender and race ethnicity, married people report significantly higher well-being compared to those who never married. Both married men and married women see that 20% advantage, right? Now, this doesn't mean that marriage as an institution is necessarily the cause of a better life, though it certainly may be true. The Gallup data from 2020 to 2023 shows that marital status is a stronger predictor of well-being for American adults than either education, race, age, or gender. The marriage premium is not explained by political party preference, religious affiliation, or by household income. And surprisingly, since the most obvious advantage of marriage is the pooling of resources, that's not even explained by money. All right. Let's see. More of the data shows that Republicans are significantly more likely to be thriving in their well-being compared to Democrats and independents as well by 9 to 12 percentage points. Likewise, people within a religious preference are more likely to be thriving than atheists, agnostics, and those with no preference by 6 percentage points. Okay. So, conclusion, identifying the precise causal effect of marriage on mental health or well-being through statistical analysis is likely beyond the capacity of social science. Yet, it is relatively easy to observe that married people enjoy higher well-being. Okay. They evaluate their current and future lives as being closer to their best possible life. They are much less likely to struggle or suffer in their well-being. At the individual level, marriage has a larger predicted effect on well-being than any other common demographic variable, except household income, which generally rises when a person gets married. In sum, in America at least, it looks like well-being ebbs and flows with marriage. So I love that idea, right? And I know some of you are sitting there saying, yeah, but my marriage ain't all that great. Well, that's the reason this show exists. This show exists to help you take your marriage from wherever it is now and make it happier and bring it up there. But you've got the best shot at happiness, statistically speaking, by being married rather than being alone. Okay? So, and this show is all about helping you maximize the happiness possible in your marriage. There we go. Okay. Number one. Number two. Sorry, Liz Gilbert, married women are increasingly the happiest of all. This is an article by Sophie Anderson and Brad Wilcox. Now, I had to look up Liz Gilbert, but I think, I don't know if I explained who she is or not. I think the article does. The worst thing a woman can do, statistically speaking, is to get married to a man, Liz Gilbert recently said on the Marie Forleo podcast. Married women do not live as long as single women, do not earn as much money as single women. They are not as happy as single women, she continued. They report themselves in every single way that you can measure sociological data for wellness as being less contented than single women. So that's this quote from Liz Gilbert. So the article goes on. The repeated salvos against marriage and motherhood from left-leaning women help explain why so many single women, especially young and liberal ones, believe that marriage is a bad deal for them and a good deal for men.
New research shows a massive gender divide in public views about the benefits of marriage. 58% of men

0: and 53% of women agree that men who get married and have children are better off than those who do not. However, only about half of men and less than a third of women believe that women who get married and have children have fuller, happier lives. So more people believe that it's better for the man to be married and have kids than it is for the woman. That's what society would have you believe. So they go on, says, surveys indicate that women's skepticisms about the merits of marriage are especially strong among young and liberal single women now. All right. Progressives are wrong, they say. There's only one problem with the progressive case against marriage and family for women. It's completely wrong. Today, married women live longer and earn more and report more meaning in their lives compared to single women. They're also markedly happier than their single peers, according to a recent research by psychologist Jean Twenge and colleagues. In fact, new IFS research using the General Social Survey, the gold standard social barometer, finds that happiness premium for married moms compared to single, finds that the happiness premium for married moms compared to single childless women is not only large, but growing among prime-aged women. It's the 25 to 55-year-old age group. Contra Liz Gilbert, it sure looks like the best thing a woman can do, statistically speaking, is get married. But now the premium has grown to a stunning 30 percentage point gap in 2024, such that liberal married moms are dramatically more likely to say they are happy with their lives compared to single and childless peers. In fact, this decline in women's happiness seems to be especially precipitous for single, childless women post-COVID. Today, there's no group of women in America who are less happy than prime-aged women with no immediate family. We suspect that the digital revolution of the last 15 years, which has eroded opportunities for in-person socializing, even as it has broadcast anxiety-inducing messages about the world, has hit the emotional well-being of single, childless women especially hard. By contrast, in this digital age, married women have enjoyed more opportunities for in-person socializing, physical touch, and meaningful time spent with loved ones. All this helps explain why, contra Liz Gilbert, it sure looks like the best thing a woman can do, statistically speaking, is to get married, especially in an age when the alternative to spending time with family is getting lost in a digital world that leaves so many people depressed and anxious. Thank you, Sophie. Thank you, Brad. I love that. All right, so let's go out to the phone lines. Let's go down to Houston to Denise. Hey, Denise.
1: Hi, Joe. How are you?
0: I'm great. Thanks for calling in.
1: Thank you so much for taking my call.
0: Yeah.
1: Yes. So basically, my question to you is, I'm dating my boyfriend, and we are in a committed relationship, serious relationship.
0: Okay.
1: My question is, because in the past, he used to talk to other girls. This is before being serious, before dating me. He was talking to other women. He stopped talking to them because now he's in a serious relationship. But there is one person that he considers his best friend. He's known her for 7 years, and they text each other. I haven't met her because she lives in a different city, but he wants me to meet her, and he doesn't want to lose that friendship that he has with her.
0: Mm-hmm.
1: So they text each other. My question is, in a committed relationship and in a marriage, is it okay for the man to have a female best friend? Is that something against Catholic teaching? I guess, honestly, it makes me feel very uncomfortable, and I have shared that with him because I feel like I'm not, it feels like I'm not enough of a best friend where he needs to have another female best friend.
0: Mm-hmm.
1: And so, but he has mentioned that they never dated and he has never been interested in her. It's just a friendship that he doesn't want to lose.
0: Mm-hmm.
1: And so my question is, what are your thoughts on that?
0: Yeah, good. Yeah, no. Good. Yeah. So yeah, there's nothing, you know, against Catholic teaching, against having a good friend who's of the opposite sex. So it's not a moral issue, but it is an issue of judgment and common sense and avoiding, you know, a risk situation. So they've known each other for 7 years. How long have you guys dated?
1: A year.
0: Just a year. Okay, good. All right.
1: Yeah, just a year. And he's married, but he has mentioned that, you know, he wants to continue the friendship with her, and that he has cut off all friendships with other women that where he was interested in this other women.
0: Yeah.
1: But he doesn't want to, you know, he wants to continue their friendship with this best friend of
0: his. All right. So it's a really good sign that he's cut off relationships with all these other women. That's a very good sign, a very healthy sign. This is a deeper friendship, so it may take him longer to get to that point. So now this woman is married. Does she have children?
1: No, she doesn't.
0: Okay. All right. But they live out of state. Did you say that? Did I get that right?
1: Yeah, she lives in a different city, so they don't see each other, but they text each other. Like, she sends him memes, or I don't know exactly what they text about. Mm-hmm. But my concern is also, like, you know, like, I'm not sure if maybe he's having, like, some sort of emotional connection with her, where he doesn't want to let go of that friendship. And I'm a little worried, even though she's married. Mm-hmm. I mean, people divorce as well, and I'm really worried on that. It makes me anxious.
0: Yeah. So definitely that's what I would call a yellow flag. I think you're right to be worried about it. I think it's good that you've spoken to him about it, and you've explained your concerns about it. Does he let you see the texts and the emails, and are you, like, around when if he has a phone conversation with her?
1: I've never asked to see that. I don't know, because I've never asked, and to be honest, I don't know if that would be too controlling for my part to see texts of that, or if that's something that's a lot of people usually do in relationships. Like, I don't know if it's permissible to ask, or if it would be too controlling for my part. I don't know.
0: Yeah. I would like it if he were to volunteer it and say, hey, listen, I mean, you know, here's the texts. Or if he was willing to text her while you were there, right? I mean, because if it was a guy, right, he wouldn't be secretly texting, you know, a guy friend. You'd be sitting there watching TV, and he would text or whatever, you know. So if it's a little more, so I guess what I'd say is, I wouldn't end the relationship over this. I would continue to date him, continue to get to know him better, continue to deepen your friendship and affection and kindness for each other.
1: Okay.
0: I would meet this woman if you wanted to arrange that. I for sure meet the woman. And my hope would be that as he grows in his love and his affection for you, he would see the danger of this relationship with the woman, and he would just want to kind of diminish that and reduce that, and just let that kind of pass away would be the hope. So, you're right to be concerned about it. But at this point, I wouldn't be overly concerned. Let the relationship continue to develop. Yeah.
1: Okay. He had asked me what I want him to do, and I told him that I will never tell him what to do, because I'm not that type of person. I'm not a bossy person that would tell him what to do, but that I was just sharing my concern and the way I'm feeling about it.
0: No, I think that's exactly the right way to do it. So, I think, listen, here's how I feel about this. Here's how it affects me. You need to know that, and then you need to decide what you want to do. But yeah, I'm not going to tell you what to do, because then you're going to resent me, right? And I don't want that. So I'm anxious about this, a little worried about it. And, stranger things have happened. You know, people get divorced and people have, you know. So I worry a little bit as our relationship continues to deepen and grow, that you still are going to have some emotional connections with another woman. And that worries me. You just need to know that worries me. You can decide what you want to do with that information. I agree with that approach.
1: Okay. So, in your opinion, I personally don't believe in a man and woman relationship as just friends. I feel like somebody always likes someone always. But what are your thoughts? Is it possible to have a relationship, man, woman, just friendship, where none of them like each other?
0: Yeah, I mean, I think it's possible, but it's also risky. You know, I mean, is it possible to smoke cigarettes and not get lung cancer? Yeah, some people do it, but you know, it's pretty risky, right?
1: Yeah.
0: So is it possible? Sure, it's possible. People do it, but it's risky. And, you know, in a committed relationship, you need to really work hard to protect that relationship. And especially if this goes further and, you know, you get married, in marriage, there is this this exclusivity that's mandatory, right? And you would have 100% claim to his heart and to his affections as a woman, and he's not able to give affection to another woman. Now, you're not at that point yet, right? So, and he's been very honest about this woman, and so you know the details.
1: Right.
0: All of that's very good. But if you move forward and, you know, you get married, then you've got 100% claim on his heart. And at that point, for sure, this woman would need to really kind of, you know, flow into the background for sure.
1: I see. Okay.
0: Yeah.
1: Well, thank you so much, Joe, for your advice.
0: Yeah.
1: I really do appreciate it.
0: Thanks for the call. Good luck. I hope this thing continues
1: to
0: go forward with this young man. Yeah. God bless. All right.
1: Thank you so much.
0: You're welcome.
1: I appreciate it.
0: Thanks for the call. All right. Well, that's an interesting thing, right? Because when we're single, we have friendships with people from both sexes. And that's a very normal and natural thing. When you start getting into a committed relationship, though, you need to kind of let those friendships with the opposite sex kind of start to fade into the background because they become a little more dangerous now. So these are tough decisions, right? And is it possible to have a platonic friendship with a member of the opposite sex? Certainly. But it's got to be, kind of a more minimal part of your life rather than a larger part of your life, I think, as time goes on. Okay, there you go. So you listen to Marriage Unhindered. I'm your host, Doug Hinder, licensed marriage and family therapist, taking your calls, 888-914-9149. Talk about all kinds of things marriage-related today. This is Marriage Unhindered Lightning Round. We're covering lots of topics in a short amount of time. 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Talk about whatever is on your mind. We're going to take a quick break now. Then we're going to come back, grab another caller, and then we'll get on with the show. Don't go away.

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0: What a wonderful world it would be. There you go. All right. Welcome back to Marriage Unhindered. And yes, it's a wonderful world if you're married. At least it can be. And, you know, all marriages struggle. No marriage is perfectly happy all the time. Because, you know, your spouse married someone who's not perfect. Yes. Your imperfections are going to cause the problems as well as your spouse's. So this show is all about smoothing out those speed bumps, right? And filling in those potholes so that you can keep doing a little bit better all the time and have a really great marriage. And that's the idea. So welcome back. I'm your host, Doug Hinderer, Marriage Unhindered. 888-914-9149. Anything going on? Anything in your mind? We're doing a lightning round today, covering a lot of topics kind of quickly, but feel free to give me a call. Let's go out to Orange County, California to Dana. Hi, Dana. Thanks for calling in, man.
1: Hi, Doug. Thank you. I haven't listened to your show before, but I've always been curious as to why Catholics are so, you know, promoting marriage in light of Jesus and in light of Paul, 1 Corinthians chapter 7, when, you know, Paul's writing this whole entire chapter advising people not to get married because it takes their focus off of God and puts their focus on the things of this world. Yeah. He writes that marriage is filled with problems and he wants to save you from this. And he even writes the reason that in his opinion that you should get married, and that's because you can't control your sexual libido. Yeah. That's what he writes as an acceptable reason to get married. And then Jesus himself doesn't seem to really be promoting marriage and family. He writes that you should leave your wife, that you should leave your children, that you should leave your farms and follow him. So how do we spin this? Paul directly states that he received the gospel from Jesus through revelation. He writes that people ought not to get married because it takes their focus off God. But, you know, the Catholic Church is clearly very pro-marriage and family.
0: Sure.
1: And children.
0: Yeah.
1: So how do you square that with the New Testament?
0: Yeah, well, I think, I mean, and this is my opinion, right? I'm not a theologian, I'm a therapist. So this is, but this is my take on it, that for some people, God calls them to live a celibate life, right? And to focus all of their time and effort on loving him and doing works of mercy, et cetera. Priests, nuns, and some single folks as well who are called to apostolic celibacy. But for others, we're called to married life, right? So because it's through marriage that new life comes into the world. And so if nobody married, the human race would be over in one generation. God created the first human beings to be married. Man and woman, Adam and Eve, they were married, and his first commandment to them was, be fruitful and multiply. So marriage is kind of the default place for human beings. We're called to be in relationship. We're called to imitate God and Jesus, their relationship. The love between father and son produces a new being, the Holy Spirit. The love between husband and wife produces a new being, a child. Right? And so we're called to imitate the Trinity here on earth. And so the first vocation is to marriage, but then for some people, if they want to focus exclusively on loving God, worshiping God, serving God, the easier way to do that is to refrain from marriage and to dedicate your entire life. So some are called to that. Most are called to married life. That's how I see it. What do you think about that?
1: That's a very Catholic answer. It ignores what Paul writes, though. Is Paul wrong when he tells people not to get married? Because that's his opinion. He's writing that he says it's his opinion.
0: Yeah.
1: But he says don't get married. And I understand all the Catholic version of this. I even support the Catholic version of this. But is Paul wrong when he writes in 1 Corinthians chapter 7 that actually is antecedent to what God wants, that God wants people to pay attention to him and not their children and families?
0: Yeah.
1: Is he wrong?
0: Well, no. Well, I don't know. He's Paul, so he's not wrong. But again, I'm not a theologian, so I can't debate with you the nuances of Scripture. So marriage is a good created by God, elevated to the level of a sacrament by Jesus Christ at Cana, where he performed his first miracle. So obviously marriage is a good thing. Jesus attended a wedding feast in Cana to celebrate marriage. Right? And So I think, you know, you it can go both ways, but not for everybody, right? So for some people, it's better not to marry. And for other people, it is better to marry. And I think that's something you discern through prayer. So I think to get a better theological explanation, I would encourage you to tune into Patrick Madrid in the mornings from 8 to 11 Central Time, and he's our resident apologist and theologian, and he can bring a lot more clarity to that point for you than I can.
1: Yeah, I think that's a very fair. I would just, you know, maybe encourage you to actually read 1 Corinthians 7 and see what it says, because it's interesting, and you might learn something yourself.
0: You got it. All righty. Thanks so much, Dana. Have yourself a great day. Call in Dr. Patrick in the morning. I think he can help you with that for sure. So let's go, let's see here. Where should we go to Rita in Dyer, Indiana. Hey, Rita, thanks for calling in.
2: Oh, hi. Thank you. And I totally enjoy the show.
0: Oh,
2: I'm very frustrated in a relationship that I'm in for 10 years. The man that I'm dating, he's never been married, never had children. I've been married. My husband passed away at a young age, and I have two children. I was married for 35 years.
0: Okay.
2: I'm in a dilemma where I don't know. I don't know what to do anymore. I've talked to him about counseling, but he doesn't initiate making the phone calls. I've told him about Catholic counselors.
0: Mm-hmm.
2: But then I'm thinking today about what would be the difference between a spiritual counselor and going to a Catholic singles counselor, if that makes any sense.
0: So you mean between going to someone who's a marriage therapist versus just an individual therapist?
2: Right.
0: Is that your question?
2: Right. And then, as a spiritual guide or as a spiritual...
0: Like a spiritual director?
2: Advisor,
0: yeah.
2: Yeah. Are they the same? Would that be in the same category as couples counselor?
0: Yeah, not at all. Not at all. We're very different. In fact, a lot of the priests I know, I have a deal with them. I won't give spiritual direction if they don't do marriage therapy, right? It's two very different things.
2: Okay.
0: Yeah, two very different things. As a marriage therapist, I'm focused on the practical aspects of how couples interact, talk to each other, resolve conflicts, and build their life together. Spiritual direction is more about how your life of prayer, your faith life, your relationship with God, and how you relate to God. Now, in a marriage, hopefully you do a lot of spiritual things together, but spiritual direction is more about your relationship with God. My job is more about your relationship with your spouse. So let me ask you, so you're dating for 10 years. What's your frustration?
2: I want to get married. I'm old-fashioned. I don't believe in living together.
0: Good.
2: And he won't give me an answer. He just doesn't know what he's doing. And he has his own home. I have my own home. And I don't know what his problem. I kind of know what his problem is. A little bit of hoarding is going on, and I'm talking to him about getting rid of things. And I would help him, or we would get help for him.
0: Yeah.
2: But he's not doing anything.
0: Yeah.
2: And that's frustrating. That's the frustrating part.
0: Yeah, for sure. Well, how old is he, Rita? Generally,
2: He's 70. Yeah, he's 70. He should know better.
0: Yeah. Well, 70 and never been married. I will say this, and I've worked with couples before where, you know, they got married in their 50s, let's say, and one of them had never been married before. It's pretty hard to adjust to life with another human being in an intimate relationship if you spent your whole life single. And it's a pretty tough thing. I would. Yeah. It's probably pretty unlikely at this point that he's going to want to get married. He's been single so long, and I think maybe, you know, if you want to see a therapist in some detail and kind of talk it through, I think you could. It can help you. You get somebody who you can, you know, bounce these ideas off of. Makes a lot of sense, you know, what your thinking is, and kind of help you kind of think through it clearly. But you might well be in a point where you're going to either have to decide to just cut him loose or say, well, we're just going to have a dating relationship until one of us dies. Yeah.
2: Right. Exactly.
0: Yeah.
2: Right.
0: And that might be okay. You know, that might be okay. Yeah. But maybe you want something deeper than that. If so, probably not going to be the guy that's going to give you that.
2: Right. That's what I think. That's what I'm concerned about.
0: Yeah.
2: But, you know, that's really good advice. So,
0: okay.
2: No.
0: God bless.
2: I appreciate it.
0: Oh, you're welcome, Rita. Right, thanks for calling in. All right, thank you.
2: Okay.
0: Bye-bye.
2: Bye-bye. All right, bye.
0: Yeah. Yeah, no, that's a tough thing. And, you know, especially after dating 10 years, especially at that age. I mean, you kind of know what you want and what you're doing in your life. And if you're 70 and dating 10 years, still not sure you want to get married, I think you're probably pretty sure you don't want to get married. And you just don't know how to talk about that. So, all right, let's go down to New Mexico to Adela. Hi, Adela. What can I do for you today?
3: Hi, Doug. This is my first time calling. I'm very nervous.
0: Oh, Don't worry. I don't bite.
3: I'm calling Revelant. I know. I just have a comment. I actually had a comment for the previous caller who was, she's dating her boyfriend and he has a girlfriend, I mean, a best friend that's a girl.
0: Yeah.
3: I also wanted to quickly mention the caller after that I just heard. I was just coming back from adoration and the radio, that's all I listen to.
0: Okay.
3: And he said, on that other caller that said, on 1 Corinthians 7, where it says it's better not to marry. Well, he didn't, it says it's better not to marry if you can't hold your urges, it's better to marry, you know, so he doesn't say it's better not to marry, period. So that man also needs to, you know, read the, anyway, that was just my two cents there.
0: Yeah.
3: But the other one was, you said it was a yellow flag, and to me, I'm sorry, I'm emotional. It's a red flag.
0: All right. Tell me about it. Take your time. Take a deep breath. Tell me. Yeah.
3: Okay, there's two different women. One is my granddaughter, and she was, you know, she was involved with this young man, and, you know, they had a baby, and, you know, were planning to get married, and then he left his first best friend for his best friend, which was another girl.
0: Mm-hmm.
3: And so they're together, and, you know, and I love my great-grandson. This has been a while. My great-grandson is 5 now. But so he left her, and no, it's been really difficult.
0: Sure.
3: And then I have another really good friend of mine who that happened to her, too. And she, you know, I just think having a best friend is good, but I don't think, you know, once you get married, unless they're going to see the, you know, the person together, being it's sort of secretive, and I just think it's a red flag.
0: Okay.
3: And so I hope that, you know, I hope that I'm wrong, and I hope, you know, if she meets her boyfriend's best friend and they end up, you know, because divorce is an ugly thing. I was married and divorced, and I have a boyfriend, and, you know, but I just, marriage is beautiful, but Satan likes to attack.
0: Oh, yeah. Oh, yeah, for sure. Yeah. Yeah, Adela, yeah, thank you for your call. And these raw emotions are so hard to talk about, but you're right. Satan loves to attack. And, you know, the best way, one of his tricks, right, is to just bring someone else into your life of the opposite sex who, you know, laughs at your jokes where the other one doesn't, or is, you know, fills this need that the other one can't, and then he drives his wedge, and that's how he pulls families apart. So I agree, and I think this exclusivity in marriage is so important that there's actually two commandments that protect it, you know, the sixth commandment and the ninth. I mean, the ninth commandment says, don't even look at a person of the opposite sex with any kind of desire at all, right? Because if you do, then, boy, that opens the door for violations of the sixth commandment, too. So there you go. All right. Adele, thanks so much. God bless you. Thank you for taking time to call in and share your story. And I'm sure it'll be very helpful to our earlier caller. So God bless.
3: Thank you. Bye-bye.
0: Bye-bye. All right. We need to take another break. You're listening to Marriage Unhindered. I'm your host, Doug Hinder, licensed marriage and family therapist. Take your calls. 888-914-9149. We're in a lightning round. I'm covering all kinds of topics in a hurry, but we've got a number of callers waiting there on the line, which is very exciting. I like that. So don't go away. Come back. We're going to get to these callers, see what we can do to help them.
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6: This is Archbishop Paul Coakley of the Archdiocese of Oklahoma City. 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
0: 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Welcome back. This is got a lightning round going today, talking about a lot of different topics quickly, but we got a lot of callers today, which is very exciting. Makes the show, I think, much more interesting. So God bless you all for calling in. So let's see what else we can do. Let's stay here in Chicago. We'll go out to Ann. Hi, Ann. Thanks for calling in.
11: Hi.
0: Hi there.
11: I know of a person mm-hmm. who is in his mid-30s, and they married, and they have two children. They fostered them for a couple of years, and they have adopted them for 2 years.
0: Okay.
11: And he decided about 2 weeks ago that he never loved the children and he wants to get rid of them. He doesn't think, or he's afraid he will either hurt himself or hurt them. So he left home and he agreed to go to counseling, but... Mm-hmm. When is it right to, I know you're supposed to love God and love your partner and then love your family,
0: mm-hmm.
11: but when are you supposed to sacrifice the kids for going through this all over again?
0: Well, yeah, right. Wow, that's a tough situation. How old are the children? Okay, so they're kind of half grown there, but well, you fostered them for a while, and so the children are probably kind of difficult. They probably have got some pretty deep scars and wounds from early childhood and foster system and stuff. And so 10, 11, they start acting out a little bit. Things start getting a little more complicated, for sure. So that could explain perhaps part of his reluctance. So you say he left. What, he left the home? He went, moved to into a hotel, or what was he sleeping in?
11: Yeah, pretty much.
0: Yeah. All right. And are the children starting to act out? Are they starting to have some behavioral issues with him?
11: They've always had issues. They're a lot better than they were a couple years ago, but they still have issues.
0: Sure. Yeah, God bless them. I mean, these kids that come from such tough situations, such tough home lives. So counseling is definitely a really, really, really good idea for him and for the wife, right? The problem is, you know, you've adopted the kids. I mean, you know, once you adopt them, it's a no return policy, right? I mean, they're now yours the same as if they were born to you. And you can't just wash your hands up and say, well, they're kind of a pain in the neck now, so I'm kind of done with them. You can't do that. So we have to find out what's going on with him to help him figure out how he can adjust better to these children and what some of their struggles are. So, and I think especially, boy, you know, you really need to be in ongoing family counseling, because these are difficult children to raise, and it's not their fault, but they're going to be very difficult and bring all kinds of problems, and they're not your run-of-the-mill kids. And so the strongest advice would be from the beginning to be in counseling as a family to help everybody understand how everybody else is functioning and get some therapy. So I think this thing is definitely fixable, but the family's going to need to be in counseling. He may need to do some individual work, but they need some family counseling, because raising these kids is going to be tough. Setting boundaries is going to be tough. There's going to be a lot of issues, and you need professional help. Then the kids need professional help as well. Have the kids received any counseling at all? Do you know, Ann?
11: One of them did. The other one started now.
0: Okay. Yeah.
11: He was in before, but he wasn't, like, responding to it at all.
0: Okay.
11: But they're trying it again.
0: Yeah. Yeah. It's I think in a situation like this, counseling needs to be a regular part of weekly life for the whole family. It's got to be like, yeah, we go to church on Sundays and we go to counseling Mondays. You know, that's just what we do in this family. And these kids have been given a wonderful opportunity to build a great life that they wouldn't have had otherwise. And they need someone to help them appreciate that, someone who's not the adoptive mom and dad. And a therapist can help them with that. So, tough situation. Therapy is the answer for sure. Family therapy and individual therapy for the husband, who seems to be having, you know, a harder time dealing with this than the wife. Does that make sense?
11: Yes.
0: Okay.
11: So you would do both individual and family, though?
0: Yeah, for sure. He might not need individual counseling, but I definitely spend some time doing that. But the absolute need is going to be for family counseling, because these kids need help. Mom and dad need help on how to raise them. It takes a special gift, a special approach to handling kids who've come from, you know, we haven't talked at all about their background, but I'm sure there's abandonment issues and maybe some abuse issues and all kinds of things going on for these poor kids. And you're not going to raise them like, you know, like you were raised, growing up in an intact family with a mom and dad love you. I mean, they just have different needs, and you need help on what those needs are. So the family counseling thing, yeah, absolutely. It's just a must. Yeah, beyond a doubt.
11: All right. Thank you.
0: Okay. Yeah. God bless. Thank you. Yeah. tough, tough situation. God bless. I have so much respect and admiration for adoptive parents, especially when they adopt kids who are a little bit older, who have been in the system for a while. These kids come with all kinds of, you know, unique challenges. And these are unbelievably large-hearted people who take this, take on this challenge into their life when they don't need to. So God bless them. We should all say a special prayer for foster parents and parents who adopt these children. So, all right, let's go out to our nation's capital, to Regina. Hello, Regina. Thank you for calling into the show.
12: Sure, thank you. Yeah, this is another response to the gentleman who called about St. Paul.
0: Yeah.
12: And marriage. I'm not a theologian, but I took some graduate-level theology, and the professor was saying that St. Paul and the early Christians, they believed Jesus would be coming any minute now, or then days and months.
0: Okay.
12: You know, very soon, that the world would be ending soon anyway, as they knew it. So no use settling down, and that's why they, you know, held everything in common, or, you know, give up their property. And then also Jesus, you know, some people he said, drop everything and follow me. Others he said, you know, return to your family.
0: Yeah.
12: So it is quite individual.
0: Yeah, good point. Good point. Yeah, and I didn't, thank you for sharing that. And I wasn't aware that St. Paul thought the world was coming to an end any day now. So, yeah, which would make sense, right? I mean, if you know, yeah, I mean, live as though, those who have a wife, live as though you don't, et cetera, right? So let's focus on the last few days before we go to heaven. So, yeah, makes sense. Good. All right. Regina, thanks so much for calling in and contributing to the show. I appreciate that.
12: Yeah, I'm single, by the way, so I don't know why I listen, but thank you.
0: God bless. I hear, you know, there's a lot of single people listen to the show, which is I find intriguing. So God bless you. Thanks for tuning in. Have a great day. All right, so let's see here. Let's stay in Illinois and go to Danielle. Danielle, hello.
13: Hi, good evening. How are you?
0: I'm great. Thanks for calling in.
13: Okay, so I'm still, I converted a few years ago, a handful of years ago, and I'm still on fire, and I'm still, I love listening to Relevant Radio. You were one of, well, you factored into my decision to convert.
0: Oh, great.
13: Congratulations, guys.
0: Thank you.
13: But, yeah, I am married. We're going on 13 years.
0: Okay.
13: We have an 11-year-old son together.
0: Nice.
13: I did file for divorce last year.
0: Okay.
13: There's been physical abuse in the home towards me and the children.
0: Yeah.
13: And I have a 26-year-old who's moved on, and the 11-year-old has finally seen it.
0: Mm-hmm.
13: And he finally said, well, Mom, I just realized Dad's always been this way.
0: Mm-hmm. Mm-hmm.
13: And so I've made the steps to become financially independent, get a job,
0: okay.
13: and I'm going to leave.
0: Okay.
13: But my husband keeps asking me to go to counseling. And I'm like, in the back of my mind, I don't think a good counselor is going to tell you to go to counseling. There's no accountability for his actions. None in all his years. He just abuses that resource of, let's just go to counseling. Like, someone's going to make me wake up and say I should forgive him. And I have forgiven him. I'm just confused. Being Catholic, the sacrament of marriage, it's like I'm just torn. And the only reason why I said yes was to hoping that our family unit could heal, but not the marriage for me is over. I just can't accept the physical.
0: Yeah, well, no, physical abuse is not acceptable.
13: Yeah.
0: You know.
13: And I know, yeah, I'm sorry, go ahead. Yes, sir.
0: Yeah, no, yeah, I mean, the idea always, the church always wants to move towards reconciliation and repentance and reform. And certainly people, you know, they learn the error of their ways and they do have significant transformations of heart. And so the church always holds out hope for these things, although they may seem very unlikely, and require miracles to happen. And I think, you know, if, Yeah, I mean, the one alternative that I encourage couples to look at rather than divorce is a legal separation. The effect is the same. You're living in different homes, and the court decides how the money gets split up and visitation for the kids, et cetera, et cetera, et cetera. But you're still legally married, and you're still married in the eyes of the church. The idea of that is it's not quite as dramatic as a divorce, and then reconciliation could be possible. So you may want to consider a legal separation. I would certainly encourage you to try counseling. Now, a lot of the people go to counseling for a lot of reasons. He might be going to counseling so that the counselor can tell you how you're messed up and that he's right. I mean, who knows what his motivation is? Or maybe
13: we've already been there.
0: Yeah, you've been down there.
13: This is the third separation where either I've left or he's left. But this is our legal separation this time. Yeah.
0: Got it. Okay. So another alternative would be to say, listen, you know, there are some things you're doing that are absolutely 100% unacceptable. So you go to therapy, and when you get all that stuff figured out and you get yourself put together pretty well, give me a call and we'll have a conversation about it, right? So you put the onus on him to go do the work he needs to do to figure out why somehow he thinks physical violence is a solution to a marital problem, right? I would say think about changing the divorce up a little bit to a legal separation and then encouraging him to go do the work he needs to do and then to give you a call after he's got himself all put together.
13: Squared away.
0: Yeah. Yeah. Right. Exactly. Okay. He gets himself squared away. Yeah. So that'd be my thought. I'd think about doing it that way. And, you know, you're still married. You still got an obligation to try to get him into heaven. You're going to do that through prayer, right? And even if you're not living in the same roof. Hopefully he can, you know, change. And that's what we hope for. That's what we pray for. So, yeah. All right, Daniel. God bless. Thank you for calling in. I'm sorry you're in such a difficult situation. But think about doing that legal separation step. There you go. All right. Well, thank you, everyone, for calling in. I had like 10 things lined up for the lightning round. I got through two, I think, which is good. So tomorrow, what am I doing tomorrow? Tomorrow we're going to tee up Father's Day. I'm going to give you ladies some heads up on some things you might be able to do to help make Father's Day a really special thing. All right. So tune in tomorrow. I think we're going to cover some pretty interesting ground, get you set up and prepared for Father's Day. I want to leave you with a thought for the day. Rather than 1 minute to a rekindled heart, let's go with a thought for the day today. Change your behavior, change your marriage. Change your behavior, change your marriage. I'm going to end with a memorare for the couple that's going to need it tonight. Please join me. Remember, O most gracious Virgin Mary, that never was it known that anyone who fled to thy protection, implored thy help, or sought thy intercession was left unaided. Inspired with this confidence, we fly to thee, O Virgin of Virgins, our Mother. To thee do we come, before thee we stand sinful and sorrowful. O Mother of the Word Incarnate, despise not our petitions, but in thy mercy hear and answer us. Amen. Hope you enjoyed today's show. If you did, spread the word. Let some other people know that this show is here. The idea is to help people improve their marriage and get to a better place. God bless. Have a good evening, and I hope to see you all tomorrow.
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16: 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Authorities at Edwards Air Force Base in Southern California are still investigating a military plane crash that happened shortly after takeoff earlier today. Officials say the aircraft went down just minutes after leaving the runway. Jason Nathanson has more.
17: The official account for Edwards Air Force Base posted on X that a B-52 Stratofortress went down at 11:20. Emergency crews immediately responded, and the situation is ongoing. No word on casualties. The plane is a nuclear-capable, subsonic, jet-powered strategic bomber. The U.S. military has around 60 of them that are active. They typically have a 5-person crew. The base is about 100 miles north of downtown Los Angeles.
16: President Trump says the U.S. and Iran have digitally signed an agreement, and he's eager for its release. Trump speaking to reporters at the G7 summit in France today, calling it a very powerful document, indicating the official signing ceremony will take place in Geneva on Friday with Vice President J.D. Vance. The National Eucharistic Pilgrimage has entered its fourth week, drawing thousands as it moves from historic Catholic sites in Maryland to New Jersey.
18: Pilgrims took part in sunrise boardwalk processions, a Eucharistic boat crossing, Sacred Heart celebrations, and one of the largest processions yet, with more than 700 people joining in. The week also included the first Eastern Catholic Divine Liturgy of 2026, highlighting the Church's diversity and unity. Next, the pilgrimage heads towards New England, with major events planned in Massachusetts and New Hampshire. And hundreds of thousands of people are expected to flock to New York City for the Knicks' first ever ticker tape parade on Thursday. It may be the second time the Knicks have won the NBA Finals, but they never got a proper parade. Mayor Mamdani saying it could very well be the largest turnout along the Canon of Heroes. Keeping you connected with the church and the world 24 hours a day and on the web at relevantradio.com. I'm Brooke Taylor, and this is listener-supported Relevant Radio.
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22: Have you looked around and noticed that the rainbow isn't so popular this month? That is the push for everything LGBTQ by the quote-unquote Pride Month that's occurring. It started last year, and this year, even Target and Starbucks are barely, if at all, in their individual stores, pushing it. Some places are putting out that token beginning of the month statement, but it's pretty calm. Why? Well, it's not so novel. That really is the theme of our conversation today. In fact, my guest, Taylor Fogarty, once identified as both an atheist and a lesbian. She lived that lifestyle. She even did sex work in that industry. We've shared her testimony before here on Trending. I'm going to link to that episode. She did OnlyFans and left OnlyFans. Pretty common, not just for someone who struggled with the same sex identity, but for many young women today. So be sure to go and listen to that episode. Today we're walking through what happens when the novelty, the discovery of identifying as gay, starts to wear off. What's the response of other people when you're no longer the new, intriguing, avant-garde lifestyle that you have to show and identify? Taylor, welcome back to the program. I was recently reading your EV Magazine article on the novelty of the identity and how all-consuming it was, but how over time that intrigue, both for you and for others of that identity, started to wear off. Can you share a little bit about that side of kind of unpeeling the layers and levels of what you used to live out?
23: Sure. And thanks so much for having me back, Timory. It's always good to be here. So we talked a little bit about this in our first conversation about how, you know, when you're surrounded by a lot of degeneracy, certain behaviors just become normalized. And so, you know, I was, as I write about, sort of searching for happiness, for fulfillment in essentially the wrong places. And so, you know, participating in degeneracy through promiscuity, through sleeping around with men, and then ultimately feeling, you know, this kind of curiosity, this sort of appeal towards women, which was, you know, completely normalized in my circle and of course celebrated. You know, this was peak pride at the time. And so, you know, the kind of experimenting with sex, since, you know, sex for me and sex for my community

0: you were sleeping with. It at the time sort of felt like the answer, right? So that's kind of how it began, was what am I missing? Like, why am I so unhappy? And yeah, initially it felt like, you know, well, this explains everything. This explains why I'm so miserable, because I'm gay and I've always been gay and I just didn't know it. So yeah, when I first entered into the kind of lifestyle, that was what I was searching for.
1: The novelty, the excitement, and our brain is wired for novelty. We actually need novelty. It's great. It helps us with what can be the monotony of the day-to-day. There's a lot of repeat movements. And even if you just think about the day-to-day of the responsibilities within your home, yet alone many jobs, it can be monotonous. And so we as human beings are made to experience novelty, but not chase it and indulge it and make it our identity.
0: Yeah. And it's true, because, you know, obviously there was this initial sort of rush of the discovery, this rush of trying something new, of, you know, switching my dating apps to women. And, okay, what's this going to be like? What's my first date going to be like? But then there was this like constant kind of rush when I would tell people, you know, like, oh, I'm gay. I'm part of this community. I'm special. You know, like it was kind of this constant dopamine loop of getting to tell people and engage in these sort of relationships, which, yeah, at the time were very celebrated, very hip, because obviously at the time also people would frame it as a sort of, you know, oppressor, like, you know, you're in the oppressed class now, which, you know, in leftism in general is very celebrated. So there was also that perk of feeling like I'm part of a special group.
1: There's a sense of belonging. That's one that has always stood out to me, is that often people who identify as gay often came from a situation in which they felt like that sore thumb that stuck out. They felt like they didn't belong. Even people who came from supportive communities, for some reason, they just had this hard time fitting in. And so suddenly this, you know, adoption of what they call, right, the rainbow family, the glitter family, becomes a really big deal, because they have this sense of two things. On one side, and I'll tease this out a little more later, there's this identity and individuality. But on the flip side, there's a sense of belonging at the same time.
0: Mm-hmm. Yeah, that's right. And of course, we all need community. And it makes sense that we all kind of like huddle into the communities where we feel most accepted. And I think inherently, that's a good desire, to want to be accepted. And you certainly are accepted into these groups, as long as you follow their rules, right? As long as you kind of believe what they believe, as long as you don't kind of stray from the ideologies, then yes, certainly you will be accepted. Though I think just ultimately, it's kind of a flimsy foundation for somebody's identity.
1: Now, you made a shift. You lived it. You found, I'm actually just as unhappy as before, if not more unhappy. What would you say about that happiness? Because I think a lot of people might disagree with that friend or family member who's living that trans or gay lifestyle. And really, because they want them to be happy, they end up saying, you know, you do you, or they don't object, or they don't question, or they even celebrate the new conquests, the new relationships. But you say you were still unhappy. Would you say you were less happy? Were you more confused? How did that shift occur in terms of, I guess you could argue, the measurability of your contentedness even?
0: Right. And it's obviously hard to like put it all on one thing, because, you know, life is complicated. So there was other things in my life going on as far as affecting my happiness. But, you know, I had kind of, you know, put all my eggs in this basket at the time, where, you know, there's this rush of happiness. So the happiness level soars, let's say, you know, all the way up. And then, you know, you
1: because
0: kind of enter
1: the novelty,
0: into
1: the, right?
0: Correct. Right. The natural novelty of anything. And we also see a similar trend with the transgender movement. Like with long-term studies, we see that there's a really high happiness period. And then over time, you know, their happiness goes back to what it was, if not worse. So similar for me, I was happy, though I was just still dealing with life. Like, I would get into relationships with women and, surprise, surprise, still had the same issues I had with men. It was like, relationships are hard. It's not like this just fixed everything. And ultimately, it was about me. I wasn't getting to the root of the issue. So, right, like this kind of back down to the baseline, but then I would say a dip, you know, below my initial level, because it's like, well, you know, oh man, I thought that was it. I thought that was the answer. And now I kind of have to like figure it out again.
1: Now, your 180, for those who haven't heard your story, you've shared it here on Trending before. We're linking to that episode. Went from identifying as an atheist and a lesbian to

0: dating men, having a child, and becoming Catholic. So we're linking to that. You share everything from your first encounter with confession and Eucharist. It's a phenomenal story. So I'm throwing that out there. Make sure you go and listen. But with that shift, you made a shift where you said, okay, I'm dating men now. You chose to date men. Like, talk a little bit about that shift. Was it sudden and the choice side of it? Because I think people have a hard time with the choice versus feeling. The people still try to claim the born gay thing, but it's not true. I'll even include a link to that breaking down the science of it. But talk about that choice.
1: Right. And you're right. There is a really big pushback to this kind of idea that it's you're entering into a lifestyle, you're choosing. And it just was that for me. It's the only way I can describe it was, you know, I chose to go out and pursue women. I chose to get into relationships with women. And after years, it was like 3 or 4 years of this, you know, I met a guy and was into him. And even myself was having trouble with this. I was like, uh-oh, what is my community going to think? What are people, do I have to, like, I felt like I had to explain myself. Like, oh, I don't know, maybe I got it wrong. Maybe I'm bisexual. Like, you had to almost explain it away because there's this narrative of, no, it's inherent. You've always been gay. It's who you are. You were born this way. And so it was confusing to me. I genuinely felt ashamed of wanting to be with a man at the time. And then ultimately, as I started dating men again, I just never found an interest in it again. And I kind of looking back now, it's like, well, obviously it's a choice because I could have just chose it again. I could have imagined a world where, you know, after another year of dating men, I could have been like, let me just try women again. And I could have, but I just didn't want to anymore. It just wasn't appealing.
0: And the response was sadness from some of, not just the gay community, but people who, to them, you became that science experiment. You became interesting. You were living this avant-garde different lifestyle that people were piqued by. So why do you think the sadness, and were you surprised by some of the people who had that reaction?
1: Yes, I was surprised, but also maybe hurt, but not surprised is more accurate. Because I myself was struggling with, you know, what does it mean if I can just choose to go back to men, right? Like, what does that mean about being gay? Is it just ultimately a choice? Does that mean it's not who I am? And I think, as you know, you sort of described it as a science experiment. If people see me being able to make a choice like that, what does that mean for their own identity? And that's why I say, you know, who we choose to sleep with, who we choose to date is such a flimsy foundation for our identity. And, you know, you get this reaction from people when they're challenged on that identity, both in the gay community and the trans community. I think that's why you see such, you know, intense emotions around it, because they've sort of laid this identity as their foundation. And that's tough for people, I think, to sort of grapple with. So, you know, yes, the reaction was you're kind of kicked out of the club, so to speak.
0: Mm-hmm. No, isn't that striking that, like, there's this, like, when you shift, like, there's this sadness that you're not going to embrace the crazy that I've embraced. And so it's like there's almost the mourning they're getting wrong. Like, the mourning is because you're becoming more ordered, more geared toward your nature. Mm-hmm. You're finding God. And it's almost as if the sorrow in part of some people is whether they're living that same type of sin or a different sin. Oh, you're not there anymore. Like, you're not helping me justify what I'm doing or what I'm believing or the way I'm living now.
1: Yes. And it's funny you phrase it that way. I had a similar experience, and this is part of my story. We probably talked about it last time I was on, but part of my story is getting sober. And this, you know, I had the same reaction to people, people had the same reaction to me getting sober, saying, oh, well, you're not going to drink with us anymore. Like, you're no fun anymore. Like, it's that same thing. Like, you're not going to indulge in this degeneracy and this thing that's ultimately harmful to you. Oh, you're getting sober, you're getting healthy. You know, this sort of resentment, because I think it sort of holds a mirror up to them, as you're describing.
0: I'd love to hear your thoughts. So Holt on Instagram commented, according to the CDC and the Trevor Project, 51% of LGBTQ identifying youth have either seriously considered committing suicide or have attempted suicide. He's saying, I often wonder why there is a promotion of a movement such of that as that, which even the CDC says, hey, this is actually dangerous.
1: Yeah, that's so interesting to phrase it like that, because I think people see stats like that and then their answer is, well, we have to affirm their identities because, you know, or else they're going to kill themselves. That's like the initial reaction, and you get this a lot with the trans movement as well, of like, well, we have to affirm it or else they might kill themselves. So but I think it's worth addressing, saying, why is such a big percentage of this community pushed towards these thoughts? And my theory is, well, one, I think, again, they're sort of doing what I was doing, which is looking for happiness, looking for identity in the wrong place. They're placing their identity in their sexuality, which is a weak foundation. That's number one. But number two, I think a lot of times there's a lot of what we call like comorbidities. So people that, you know, sort of participate in these lifestyles, particularly like the trans movement as well, there's mental illness that goes along with that, a lot of autism, ADHD, but I would say comorbidities of sin. You know, they're often sort of in this degenerate lifestyle. I can speak to it myself, where you're often surrounded by drug use, alcohol use. And so there's just other factors at play that go along with these lifestyles.
0: And I want to pin on that, because you're the first person who I've ever heard label the comorbidities as not just what the mental health profession is saying. And I think we're used to hearing this a lot, and not everyone is. When we talk about comorbidities, what they're showing in all of these identities from gay to trans is that there were comorbidities prior to the gay identity, prior to the trans identity, that were things such as depression, anxiety, bipolarism, all these things that you just listed, even OCD, that was there before there was any trajectory of a change in attraction or identity. But what you just listed was key, and I've never heard someone list it that way. So the science and, you know, the psychological community can see, actually, we can see there were things going on prior that were either influencing or untreated that led to this identity. But what you just said is that they're sin, right? Like, we understand this.
1: Right.
0: There's sin there that is a comorbidity that is leading to a disorientation of our sexuality.
1: Yeah, that's correct. And I would also add, PTSD and trauma as one of those. And I think you hear a lot of that from particularly the gay community, is that a lot of them have experienced trauma, particularly sexual trauma, unfortunately. And so, yeah, like, again, it's just, you know, we look at this data, and then the kind of empathetic crowd sort of comes to the wrong mm-hmm. conclusion, which is to say, you know, normalize this, push this, validate this, instead of let's treat it all. Let's treat all the comorbidities. Let's look for a stronger foundation, something outside of ourselves, which can ultimately help the underlying issues.
0: Mm-hmm. I don't know if you've ever thought about it in this way. I'm sure you have. But if you're open to sharing, what would you say the trends of, you know, that comorbidity of sin, not mental health, but comorbidity of sin was for you that helped usher in a gay identity?
1: Oh, yeah. So a lot, so much disorder around sex in general. So promiscuity in general, all sorts of types of it, you know, sleeping around. I would say porn use is probably a big one for mm-hmm. people. So I'm actually working on a piece on that right now, studying that sort of link. So yeah, I would say that's a big one. So in general, treating sex as something that is not sacred, that is recreational, you're always going to kind of want like a bigger hit of it, I guess is a way to put it.
0: Mm-hmm. The dopamine hit.
1: Totally. Like, you just need something more exciting. So personally for me, that was true. A lot of sexual disorder, but drug use, alcohol use, I would say that that's pretty tied to those communities.
0: Well, and if you look at all of that was looking to feel something, to feel right. something. I remember, you know, before the trans identity became trendy in the culture, Taylor, I was working at the time in the crisis pregnancy center, and we were seeing mm-hmm. it very often from these girls. And these girls would say, I'm just trying to feel something, because they've slept around so much. The novelty of even new partners starts to wear off for women. And so they start trying to feel something, and they're chasing a physical feeling when what they're really looking for is more than a physical feeling. And so they start right. to experiment heterosexually and homosexually. And so that trend we really saw ahead of the curve of the culture, because these very broken women who were ending up in crisis pregnancy situations were dabbling in so many different experiments because they were trying to find themselves after how broken mm-hmm. they had been.
1: Yeah, and that's tragic to hear. But I believe it. And I've seen a lot of the same stories from women, from men, that have just like really tragic stories that I think you phrased it really well, that they're just really trying to find themselves. They're trying to find meaning. They're trying to find something spiritual. It's not physical.
0: Yes.
1: And so, right, they're trying all these avenues and nothing's working. So they're just going to the next thing. So that's why I like to share my story, because I really do understand the mindset of these people and what they're looking for.
0: Mm. Now, you said it, finding something spiritual. You converted to Catholicism. You left a gay lifestyle. You left atheism behind. When you convert, everything changes. What would you say to that person who doesn't realize what they're chasing isn't just a relationship, isn't just a feeling, isn't just a hookup, but it really is God and something spiritual? What would you say to that person?
1: I would say just pray, just try. You know, I think a lot of people have this knee-jerk reaction to that response, which is that God is the answer. I think especially gay people feel you know, a certain negativity towards the church. They feel judged. So yeah, I would I think my most powerful tool I have is to share my testimony of just the kind of miraculous turnaround, and that I know what you are searching for, and I know you will find it with God. You are searching for a relationship, but you're looking for the wrong relationships. You know, you need a relationship with Jesus, with God, with something bigger than yourself. And it does not lie in promiscuity and sex and any of that. So, you know, that's how I phrase it. It's just, I know what you're looking for and I know where it is.
0: And I think that's why they rally against God often. Either they try to force it to say God completely endorses everything I'm doing and I am right now, or right. They rail against it because they know at the heart of it, the answer is there. So either try to reject the answer by changing it and saying I'm fine as is, or right. By railing against it.
1: Oh yeah, it's true. I was that. Trust me. If someone had tried to tell me that God was the answer, you know, in my when I was peak in this kind of lifestyle, this persecution, you know, it had a hold on me. It's very powerful. I would have probably rejected it at the time when I was young and really into this lifestyle, because you're getting told by not just the people around you, but by society and culture. And, you know, you were talking about how sort of these things are falling out of fashion now with like the pride and all that. But at the time, like it was not. It was cool to be gay. It was accepted to be gay. So it's not just people around you telling it, you know, that this is okay. It's like everyone is telling you it's okay. So I'm enjoying the trend of the culture sort of quieting around it. And mm-hmm. I think you're right. A lot of it's just falling out of fashion. So, you know, hopefully the tide is turning, but I guess we'll see.
0: Now, you mentioned earlier the empathy around the same-sex lifestyle and identity. Right now, we struggle as a culture, especially the last 20 years or so, with misplacing empathy for approval. That we have mm-hmm. a loved one who's struggling with something, and they're struggling with sin, they're living in sin, and we think to approve of it is what it means to have empathy for someone who is struggling. Whereas in reality, we can have empathy for someone but not approve of their actions. Can you speak to the necessity, especially of having been there, of how that could have been helpful to see someone show empathy without just approving what you were doing? It's like really seeing right. you where you were at and where you were hurting.
1: Right. I mean, I think we know the difference as Christians between like righteous and unrighteous judgment, right? Like, and judgment can be quite loving. I think it can be correction. And I think this current culture has a real knee-jerk reaction to the idea of shame or judgment. And you know what? Like, sometimes those tools are useful. And I like to compare it to when I was deep into like alcoholism and drug addiction. There was a way to be empathetic to me then and say, you know, you're not like a bad person. You're doing a bad thing. This isn't good for you. And I want to help you come out of it. But in no world would it have been loving for someone to say, oh yeah, you do you. That's who you are. Let me get you a drink. Let's fly have a parade for you. You know, it's similar to that, where it's like, we don't have to be cruel to people. We can show love, but I think ultimately what love is wanting the best for the person and wanting what's best for their soul and their spiritual well-being. And so we can be loving, we can be there, we can guide them. But, you know, endorsing behavior that is ultimately harmful to them is not loving.
0: Amen. And this is the reminder I think we often need to have toward our loved ones, and the power of prayer of asking the Holy Spirit, hey, help me to have the right type of empathy, the right type of loving sternness at times. And these relationships that we really do have personally, that, you know, it's not a one and done conversation. It's not a one time, hey, let me just give you this book. It's an ongoing prayerful experience with those who are living adverse lifestyles, of how we navigate it and how we love them and how we hand them over to God. My guest today has been Taylor Fogarty. She left an atheist and lesbian lifestyle, left OnlyFans and the very avant-garde sex work that all the universities have been seemingly wanting to push the last 10 years. And she's one of the many. Do you know that more people in the United States and the UK identify as formerly gay than gay? Few people say that, but hey, it's a reminder. And I think that's why you see less of that trend pushing the gay identity all over during so-called Pride Month. It's gone out the door. I have a few thoughts on that I'll share in just a moment. Also, it's the feast day of Saint Germain today. And I was at the beach this weekend and I did not see a single cell phone out. And it was one of those young, hip beaches. Why no phones? What's happening? More on that in just a moment.
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0: This happens every year. I think I told you this weekend. I had to return to do to Target. I don't shop at Target for many various reasons, you can imagine. And yet I always have a return this time of year that puts me right there in the heart of Pride Month at Target in California. And it can be one that is rather upsetting and scandalizing. And yet people across the country aren't just commenting that corporate America has toned down Pride Month, but that even places such as Starbucks and Target, who have been the leaders among this, are no longer doubling down. Why? Well, I think the novelty of gay has warned off, or has wore off. Not that they're warned off, they might be warned off because of the pushback by their customer base. And this is my take that isn't just relevant to Pride Month, but also to all of us, of to be aware of trying to be avant-garde or chasing what is avant-garde. I think this is very serious because you even have players in different baseball teams. You have the Giants and others where, you know, the players aren't even there as their entities that they work for push pride. They won't wear the gear they used to be forced to, or they're throwing Bible verses out there. That happened this last week with the Giants. You know, why is that? I think people are feeling more courageous to speak up, but also it's no longer novel to go along with the crowd of embracing what has been avant-garde. What is novel, hip, advanced, when we can be a trendsetter or ahead of the curve, we love that feeling, both because of social media, but also just as human beings. We like the optic of it, especially when you add the social media component, but even if you aren't. We like to start to identify based on those novel, hip, advanced, trendy, or ahead of the curve things that we adopt. It makes us feel good. It gets us attention. There's a reason why emo and punker are still a thing, and if not, even more of a thing. Have you noticed that even in the gay identity among the Gen Zers, the emo and punker element has been severe, especially among those young females identifying as trans or bisexual? It's giving attention. It's that question that we often ask, especially as young people: how do I stand out? How am I unique? We're ultimately trying to find our God-given identity, but we're searching for it in an optic, in a disordered relationship. I remember when I was in college and Lindsay Stirling became really popular. And I remember having friends who went, "I don't like Lindsay Stirling anymore." And they'd finish that statement with "anymore." And I'd say, "Why?" And they'd say, "Because I was into her first and now everyone likes her. And so I don't listen to her anymore." I'm like, "But you really loved that music." And it's not simply that it's overheard now, or that the music has changed, because that can happen when the artists are picked up. But it's that we wanted to be novel and hip and above the and ahead of the trend and get that attention for being unique and interesting. Similarly to how Taylor Fogarty just shared her story. She used to be an atheist. She used to identify as a lesbian. She used to be on OnlyFans, all of these things. But when she was no longer that, she became uninteresting to people. She was no longer glittering. And that would bum people out. How do we do that in our own lives? Have to be novel, hip, advanced, a trendsetter, ahead of the curve, and make a point of it, show it off. There's so many shocking identifiers that we can look out at and point out and be like, oh, they're doing that because they want attention. Maybe it's LGBTQ, maybe it's punk, maybe it's tattoos, maybe it's piercings. You know, in the business world, it's that unique value proposition, that niche market that you're appealing to. But as human beings, it's touching on two elements. our individuality and our sense of connection and communion with others. Because this really does relate not just to those who are identifying as LGBTQ, who are our friends, our family members, our children, our aunts, our uncles. No, this also applies to us, where we are trying to be that thing that stands out or into those things that are different. Fundamentally, as human beings, we are individuals. Yes, we are human beings. We share a common nature. But we're not simply repeatable. We're not replaceable. You are unique, unrepeatable. You're an individual who is known and loved in particular by God and especially by your parents. Parents can love you as an individual in a way that no other human being can or should. That's why it's so painful when there's the antithesis of that knowing and being known by a parent, because it's a reminder of that marker on you of how unrepeatably unique you are and the individual that you are. And I think part of the reason why we have doubled down and now we're starting to lighten up on this LGBTQ identity is because it made us seem so novel. It got us attention. It gave us wooing experiences that we thought those wooing experiences, when you're seeking out sexual exploits that are novel and against the rules, makes you physically feel something. But it doesn't, at the end of the day, actually make you more yourself, more the individual that you are. Because we are meant to express our individuality, the individual love that only you can give, the individual love that only you can receive, the individual way in which you can love and be loved by God. So there's this misrepresentation of individuality that we are experiencing or trying to live out by the things that we're into and that we showcase and that we do or that we try to identify as. And sometimes those things are also the very things that help us to belong to others and enter into relationship with others. We desire to belong to something that is ours. And sometimes we see that, as Taylor was just sharing, a lot of people in the LGBTQ identity find that in the LGBTQ quote unquote family. Your rainbow family, as it used to be called. That's mine. I belong here. Because not only do we have a deep sense of individuality that we need to express and enjoy, and that individuality needs to be loved by others, and that we understand that in our individuality, we're known and loved by God. But we also need to take that into a sense of belonging to others. And there are two areas in particular in which we as human beings fundamentally must belong: through our religion and through our family. And these are two areas in which people are egregiously disinfected, detached, disoriented from. Notice when even people who come from large communities, when they choose and take on LGBTQ identity, they usually separate themselves from the family. That's why one of the greatest things we can do as family members when a loved one is living that adverse lifestyle is we pull them in tight, never approving of the behavior, but approving of the individual, fundamentally unrepeatable, irreplaceable, loved unconditionally. But yes, these things can't go. And these things also don't fly at times in the circumstances in which they can scandalize children or even scandalize us, but we still keep and embrace the person. That's really fundamental. That's why when we get into the nitty-gritty, which I often think is so silly, over can I have, you know, my quote-unquote gay family member over? Yes, and you should. Now, yes, there are navigable circumstances with children, but that doesn't mean we exclude or say no. It's that if they can't be respectful, then that has to be addressed. And most of the times there's respect around children when we are maintaining that loving, respectful relationship where we are showing that back. Not always, but often. So we need a sense of belonging within our religion, our Catholic Church, in which also includes the family. Those two areas are fundamental because it is through our faith and through our family that we have an inheritance, a lineage, a culture that is understood in the unique and individual family you belong to, in the unique and individual church, the Catholic Church, the one true Catholic Apostolic Church that we are all meant to be a part of, because God, who is the creator of all, created it. And yes, subjectively, we can say it is the Catholic Church. And so this is how we have to understand our identity, through our religious inheritance, our heritage, our lineage of our Catholic faith, our Catholic roots, and of our family. And the two often go hand in hand. I was just talking to a friend of mine who grew up not Catholic, completely different religion, spirituality. And she was saying, I know, you just look at where my family grew up. There had to have been Catholic relatives along the way. And somewhere in my family line, we had to have left the church to identify as something else. And she wants that inheritance, both culturally and religiously, back. Isn't that profound? This is why we have a responsibility as individuals today to help others understand their own sense of belonging through family, through church, and pass this back on to the next generation. Over the last 10 years, there has been a massive revival of Catholics to the traditional Latin Mass, to the smells, the bells, the whistles, all of it. Well, the smells and the bells, the smells and the bells, maybe not the whistles. But what I've heard many say is that they feel deprived of a lost inheritance, that it was thrown out the door over the last 60 to 70 years, and they're reclaiming it as part of the beauty of worship, the beauty of reverence given to God. And so we need to help the next generation rediscover that, not just that they're Catholic, but the particulars. Saints that are beloved within a family. I was just talking to a friend who the family has had for a very long time, generations, a devotion to St. Jude, and the stories behind that devotion and what St. Jude has done for that family in his intercession. A return to getting to know fun, unique Catholic things that we can be a part of, such as Corpus Christi processions, May crownings of the Blessed Virgin Mary, not just a church, but within our own home. Embers, those four times a year where we can enter into 3 days of really intense, challenging fasting for the church and for our priests. Things such as the Rorate Mass during Advent, that is a Mass in the middle of the night or just super early in the morning before sunrise that's in darkness with candles. Or that lost inheritance that we need to return to, also within the family. Stories that can be passed down through parents and grandparents and aunts and uncles. Even having that piece of jewelry from an older family member who's perhaps now gone or who is still with us, but we can treasure. Savoring those family foods and dishes and the stories that are handed down from generation to generation. These are things that we need. Otherwise, we will become susceptible to the avant-garde, to chasing things that make us feel like individuals, unique and interesting to others, so that that individuality can be shared and become the talking point of a new community that has fallen away from our faith and that has fallen away from our family. You're listening to Trending with Timory here on Relevant Radio. I'll be back. If you don't adopt analog, you might just be left behind. It's all the rage with Gen Z being obsessed with the 90s. There's a lot more to this. I'll be right back.

0: well, what does the left love? The left loves the environment. And it's killing the environment. It's in our water. A test in other countries show that endocrine blockers from chemical abortion pills are in the water.
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2: Hello, I'm Archbishop Gregory Hartmeyer from the Archdiocese of Atlanta. 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O Mother of the Word incarnate, despise not my petitions, but in your mercy hear and answer me. 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
9: I was at the beach this weekend in Southern California, and let me paint the landscape of what the beach usually looks like in Southern California. Nothing new. You're at the beach, and it is gorgeous, and the majority of what people are doing are sitting there on their phones or sitting there taking pictures on their phones. Just saying. Majority of people. I don't have to tell you this. And yes, you can see people, you know, do other things at the beach, such as surf. And yes, there's a lot of that as well. But the people who are on the sand, which that's me, I put my toes in and that's really about it. I love going to the beach. I just don't like swimming at the beach. So I do a lot of people watching at the beach. Something has changed this year. You heard all about the trend of Gen Z being obsessed with the 90s and how they're going analog. And millennials are falling into this as well, but Gen Z is really leading the charge. From the clothing to the idea of how we didn't have all the technical advancements at our fingertips that was there for my generation when we were itty-bitties in the 90s. So I'm at a beach. Let me just paint the landscape. I am at a beach that is very, very young heavy, we'll put it that way, in Southern California. There, other than the occasional people who walked past, there was really no one under the age of 50 at this beach. And I would say just from walking around, I saw a good 500 to 600 people along the way, just walking up and down the beach, finding our spot, walking down off the cliffs down to the beach. And it was free of phones. There was not a single phone out. I was out there for about 3 hours, zero phones. I did see phones, but it was once people were leaving the beach. So yes, this was connected with an activity, but do you know what I saw that I've not seen in a long time? Multiple sets of 20-something-year-olds playing cards. Playing deck of cards. I laughed. I told my husband, I said, hey, it's usually me and you and I who are the oddballs. People are like, what are you playing? You're playing cards? Oh, my grandparents do that. Yep, that's us. We love playing canasta, among other games. It was so refreshing. Grant, there were a lot of butts in my face at the beach still. That's another thing that they need to pick up, that at least the bikinis of the 90s were not as intense and risky as they, not that I'm saying they're any bad, like, cool, but I just, anyway, going a different direction from the butts, even though they're hard not to be the elephant in the room, even for us as women. I'm just throwing that out there. It's even hard for the women not to look. I am just saying that. Custody of the eyes can be real challenging here. So, few phones, no phones, zero, hundreds of young people at the beach, people playing cards. You know, usually when you go to the beach in Southern California, people are on their phone scrolling. They have like a ball or the different like setups that they brought for while they're there. But the ball maybe gets tossed around for half a minute. One of the people you're throwing the ball to starts looking at their phone, and the person who's not on their phone gives up and then eventually starts looking at their phone again. That's how it usually goes. No, groups of few guys here throwing the football, another group over here playing with a soccer ball, a big group of about 20 young people in a circle facing each other. Analog is all the rage right now. Disconnecting from the technology or using technology that's not the screens and the pings and the dings that we're used to. They're fighting against the dictatorship of noise, as Cardinal Seurat spoke of. Fabulous book. If you or someone you know is trying to read more or trying to go analog, this is the thing to do. By the way, tons of people reading books, and not from their Kindle, paper books, and immersed in it for a long period of time. And novels, because I was looking around, being that like nosy person, like looking over your shoulder. They weren't reading books for studying. They weren't in colleges where people just out there reading books. This needs to be a way of life. We have to fight against the dictatorship of our screens, of the noise. Also, another very pleasant thing, in my opinion, there were fewer stereos and speakers out there. This is just a me thing. I hate it when I go to the beach and I am loving up on the breeze and the waves and someone is blasting music next to me. I am not the most patient person when that happens. Anyways, I digress. This has to be a way of life. The sound of the ocean, the joy of face-to-face, the relaxation of a book, the return to playing cards. If you don't return to analog, if you don't limit your technology, no one else will do it for you. Prioritize the IRL living, as people talk about. IRL, as Gen Z talks about, is in real life. They're always trying to do in real life content if they are doing social media stuff. This happens in real life. Engage in real life relationships. Prayer, hobbies, music, friendship, family, reading. And with relationships, whether it's your family or your friends, you have to put in the work to maintain them. It takes time. It takes getting hurt. It takes tolerating people and situations and circumstances that we don't really like. But that's human. That's real. That's in real life content. The things we can't just turn off or erase when we don't like them, whether it's the feelings we have or the ones that other people have. If you don't turn to this trend that Gen Z is leading of in real life activity, prayer, hobbies, friendship, music, family, reading, you're going to be left behind. And the alternative is loneliness, isolation, addiction to technology, pornography, a screen distancing you from the in real life relationships, friendships that you could have. Yes, that can be messy and difficult, but yes, that human beings and human connection and connection to God really does bring joy. We need to lean into this moment of connection that we have, this opportunity. Think of it in three layers: God, others, and yourself. With God, starting your day connecting with God, morning and night prayer, engaging in moments of gratitude for the difficult, gratitude for the good, finding that time. Am I praying my rosary on my commute, on my run, before I go to bed? Breaking out scripture and reading sacred scripture, maybe starting with the daily mass readings for the day. So that's God connecting through others. Face-to-face or side-by-side activities rather than FaceTime activities, rather than social media activities to connect. That it really isn't connecting. Stick to face-to-face or side-by-side in real-life relationships. And self, getting outside, staring at a tree, looking at a landscape. Literally, the shape of the next generation's eyes have changed. Stay tuned for new guests coming in soon on trending. The shape of the next generation's eyes have changed because we don't have far distance seeing anymore. We don't look out at a landscape. We don't spend time outside. Reading a book, praying, being aware that my feet are touching the ground and I'm taking a deep breath. Everyone talks about mindfulness. We are the pioneers of mindfulness as Catholics, pausing and praying and be present to God, bowing, kneeling, standing in prayer. This is a moment for us to really work on connection during this 90s beloved craze of analog and disconnect from screens. Don't get left behind because the option is bleak. But the joy of this trend is real, and it could be life-changing for many people. Today is the feast day of Saint Germain of Pibrac. Now, I love the saint. I'm a little partial to her because she is my confirmation saint. She lived in the 16th century in a small village called Pibrac in France. And she was just a little girl named Germaine Cousin. Her life was not one that was easy. In fact, a lot of people thought that she was a very pitiable child. She was an unfortunate child in her village. Her mother died when she was a young girl, and the woman her father remarried did not treat her with an ounce of kindness. It's sort of a Cinderella story in many respects, although not to the riches of human riches. You see, Saint Germain only lived to the age of 22, and during her short life, she was even born with a weak right hand, so somewhat handicapped and disabled. She suffered from an illness that made her appearance different from other children. She wasn't as pleasant to look at. And people often avoided her or gawked at her. She didn't get to sleep in a warm bedroom after the death of her mother under her stepmother, but slept outside in a small table or in a stable near the animals. She was only ever one to receive rags for clothing and hardly anything to eat. But this young girl, and she experienced all of this as a young child. She didn't become angry or bitter as most adults or people would. She loved God so deeply. Every morning, she would take the family sheep, who she was a shepherdess. She was responsible for taking them out to pasture for the day. And she would wander along the hills and meadows and pray and speak to God and think about Jesus. And one of the things she used to do is she'd go to daily mass. But how would she do that with the daily responsibility and the risk of upsetting her stepmother? Well, she would have the sheep, and she'd place her staff in the ground, and she'd ask God to watch over the flock while she went out to church. If you know much about shepherding, it's a very dangerous choice. When she'd return from daily mass, she would find the sheep were still there, safely gathered together. One day, a swollen stream blocked her path to church, and the water was rushing by fast. No one thought a small girl could cross it safely, but Germaine made the sign of the cross, stepped forward into the water in faith. And according to the villagers, the waters parted enough for her to cross without harm. Everyone was astonished. There were multiple miracles in her life, and later devotion locally grew for this young, simple girl who loved God deeply. And we're reminded of the humility that we are called to in the path to sanctity. Saint Germain, pray for us.
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8: 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I hope they're safe. And it's the Family Rosary Across America live tonight on Relevant Radio, broadcasting on, 223 AM and FM stations, coast to coast, from Maui to Maine, from Honolulu to Hoboken, reaching about 282 million people. 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And I'm blessed tonight to have as my co-host, Maggie.